0: have to mention that Iran also retaliated by attacking a U.S. base in Kuwait earlier this day. Of course, now, as President Trump said, the MOU is over for Americans, but today I attended Iran's foreign ministry making press briefing. What I can tell you is that the hope, as I mentioned, has diminished highly, drastically for negotiations, but Iranians have not said yet that the negotiations are over for us, diplomacy is over, we don't do anything regarding the MOU, but what Iran sees a ceasing of all hostilities. So Iran is saying that U.S. is breaching its commitments that come from the MOU, but has not said that the MOU is over or they're going to leave the negotiating table. But again, we have to wait for official reaction. As I said, it's 3 a.m. in the morning. We have to
1: escalate between the United States and Iran. President Trump said on Monday that the United States is reinstating a blockade on Iran in the Strait of Hormuz, and ships will be charged 20% of their cargo's value in exchange for U.S. protection in the Strait of Hormuz. International crude prices climbed nearly 10% the
2: month ago, but significantly higher than this time last year, when the average was $3.15. About a fifth of the world's oil and gas passes through the Strait of Hormuz, and prices are increasing as the US and Iran fight over it again. Trump on Monday announced the US is not only resuming its blockade of Iranian ships.
1: 6%. Now, as the bombings and blockades continue between Washington and Tehran, Iran's diaspora around the world are divided over the best way to end the conflict. Mark New has more on the impact on the lives of Iranian Americans.
3: Nearly half of the 750,000 Iranian Americans live in California. One of the largest populations is in the city of San Jose, where Nushi has been styling hair for decades. She left Iran when she was 17. While she only has distant relatives still there, the continued bombings are hard to stomach.
4: When you bomb something, you see a building all crushed, collapsed. I cannot look at those images and not realize this is people's home. It's not the people versus people, it's governments versus governments.
3: And for some in the San Francisco Bay,
5: at least 10 times more than before.
3: A Trump administration decision in January to pause immigrant visa applications from 75 countries, including Iran, has so far prevented a reunion with his wife.
5: Don't issue any visa to Iranians, you know, so it's on hold for the last 6 months, you know, that's the situation. And they said just send for an email, you know, we'll let you know when, you know, that's what's happening.
3: Nushi has yet to ever have returned to her native land, but still holds out hope that someday it will happen.
4: I picture myself I get choked up when I think about it. When I imagine setting foot in Iran, I just go fours on the ground and kiss the ground.
6: Do you believe that will happen in your lifetime?
4: I don't believe it. I hope for it.
3: Mark New, CGTN, San Jose, California.
1: For more on how the global economy is responding to the push and pull of the ongoing conflict, I'm joined by Ellen Wald. She's an energy analyst and president of Transversal Consulting. Ellen, thanks for coming on the show tonight. Now, Trump has said this evening that the U.S. will take over the Strait of Hormuz. We're not sure how that's going to happen as yet, but even the suggestion of that, what does that mean for the energy markets, given the uncertainty it adds to an already very tumultuous dynamic over the Strait of Hormuz?
7: Well, I think it absolutely just confounds things even more than they were before, because there was a real lack of clarity as to, you know, whether this MOU meant that Iran was going to be in charge and ships had to coordinate with them, or whether there was going to be free passage as it was before. Now Trump's saying, we're going to run things. I think that should not necessarily be taken literally, because or at least interpreted for what that might mean at the moment, because right now we're in the midst of another military conflict. There are missiles flying all over. No one's going to want to go through that area now. Certainly no one's going to get insurance to go through that area right now. And so I think that what he's saying essentially

0: Is that Iran's time is up? We mean business now. Does that mean that, and that means that the U.S. military presence is going to remain until things get worked out? What that's going to look like, I think nobody really knows. Trump certainly doesn't. But I do think that it is, we should caution against taking what he says literally and at face value.
1: Right. There is the sentiment in US media, though, that we're back to an all-out war. Not sure how that looks just yet. But does this give you the sense that there's a prolonged disruption in energy markets? And how vulnerable does that make the global economy?
0: Well, I think that there was a lot of misplaced optimism beforehand that the disruption was over, when in fact it was very clearly not over. And the seeds of this conflict were already there beforehand, and that declaring everything kind of back to normal was really very, very much premature. This is a very prolonged conflict, and at this point, it will never go back to how it was. There is never going to be a time at which there won't be the fear of something happening. And I think that we're already seeing these other countries, Saudi Arabia certainly, definitely the UAE, invest and make plans for the future that don't involve safe passage or assured passage through the Strait of Hormuz. And so that's going to forever alter the flow of energy through the Persian Gulf.
1: So you're saying that if the war was over tomorrow and we didn't see any attacks, say, for a year, energy markets will still not drop to the levels that we saw pre-Iran war?
0: That's not necessarily the case, that energy markets wouldn't drop. Energy markets drop for a whole host of reasons, even though we're in a situation where we have actually have a major oil deficit. I mean, we have there's a huge amount of oil that's not been produced, that's off the market. It just looks like we are full of oil if you only look at certain factors. And so just because the prices are low doesn't mean that the markets are back to where we were before. We're in a situation right now where stocks are significantly lower, and we're in a situation where, at least especially in the U.S., gasoline prices and diesel prices are significantly higher than the price of oil. And there are concerns that, you know, we're exporting so much that there are potentially areas where we could run short. But this is not showing up in the oil prices, because the market we're not back to normal. And I don't think that we ever will be back to normal in that sense. Even if prices normalize, that doesn't mean we're ever going to see flows the same way. It may never be as cheap as it used to be to ship oil through the Persian Gulf, even if the futures prices of oil look like they did before the conflict.
1: So how do energy markets maneuver these sorts of geopolitical risks? And given, you know, there has been an effort to make progress towards lowering energy prices during the ceasefire particularly, how do we look forward, especially given the fact that you're talking about a kind of an ongoing sense of uncertainty that we should all get used to, perhaps? What does that mean for, you know, for firms working within the energy markets and how they're fighting against inflation for the future?
0: This is a really good question, and I think the answer is really we don't know. We don't know how things are necessarily going to pan out. We do know that there are some very, very significant fundamental shortages in some areas. You can't say we're in an oil glut when, price-wise, you have Middle Eastern countries cutting the price of oil simply because they can't pay anyone enough. They can't find people who are willing to come into the Gulf and get it out. So they have to cut the price to make it attractive enough. That doesn't mean that we're in an oil glut. That just means that they're making things cheaper to try to lure people in. And so I think that we don't really know how this is going to play out. I do think it very, very much matters how much structural and infrastructure damage we see as, that happens as a result of this latest salvo or this war. And I think that all the indications are that it will be much more significant than the previous round. Though, again, that really does remain to be seen. We don't entirely know Iran's firepower. And we don't know exactly what the president's appetite for ongoing military efforts is.
1: Okay. What do we know in terms of where in the world or which economies will likely to be most affected? In the beginning of this war, there was talk about, you know, India, you know, Asian economies predominantly being affected by the Strait of Hormuz being closed. And then there was talk of the mass famine that was going to come from the lack of fertilizer. Can you talk a little bit about the geopolitics in terms of who and where will suffer the most?
0: So I think that, yes, Asian economies are definitely more vulnerable. Simply, if you don't produce any of your own oil or you have significant limitations in terms of refining capacity, then yes, those are always at the most risk. Countries that don't have significant commercial or government stores of oil or products also at high risk. Now, there are some countries that made agreements, for example, with Saudi Arabia to lift oil through their other ports. Those ports are now at risk. And if that's their source of energy right now, then they're definitely going to be at risk. I think that right now we're also seeing, though, that countries that we thought might have a risk but didn't materialize, those risks are going to reemerge. So, for example, the jet fuel situation in Europe, that's going to reemerge as a serious concern. In the United States, we're not seeing shortages, but we have significantly less cushion than we did. So all it could take is one hurricane to really throw things off, or one unplanned refinery outage to very significantly reduce the amount of gasoline and have gasoline shortages in some areas. We're really kind of on a thin edge, but we're not necessarily there yet.
1: What are green energy markets doing in response to this? Is there a silver lining that looks forward to those markets for a cleaner and less reliant future on oil?
0: Honestly, I would say I don't think that this changes that calculus significantly because oil prices were so far depressed, even beyond what they should have been, that I don't think that those markets particularly gained all that much. Plus, we're in a situation where we're now short a lot of products because the Middle East isn't just a source of crude oil. It's a source of, as you said, fertilizers, of a lot of different products, of petroleum products. And a lot of these things are used in the manufacturing processes for what we call green energy. So we're short of those products now because everything that's been able to get out, crude oil has been prioritized, not necessarily, different things that you need to make, different plastic coatings, for example, for lighter cars and things like that. So I don't think that they're necessarily in a better situation as a result. However, those who drive, electric vehicles or who drive hybrids are not necessarily going to feel gasoline price impacts as directly as those who drive only internal combustion engine cars.
1: All right, Ellen Wald, we'll have to leave it there. I really appreciate your time. Thank you.
0: Thank you.
1: Much more ahead on the show. Do stay with us. A bipartisan landmark housing law takes effect in the US, targeting home affordability. It automatically advanced even without the president's signature. We'll explain more when we get back.
2: Images may appear to be identical, but looks can be deceiving. The difference is not always obvious. It has to be discovered. There are always different sides to a story. We put the focus on the details. To see more, to understand better. CGTN. 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

0: Welcome back. The largest affordable housing bill to be passed by Congress in more than 30 years has become law over the weekend. Without the president's signature, the bipartisan Housing for the 21st Century Act includes looser regulations on manufactured housing and small mortgage loans. It also limits the number of homes that large investors can buy and increases bank caps for housing investments. President Trump refused to sign the bill while Congress refused to pass the Save America Act, which would require proof of citizenship to vote in federal elections. After 10 days, with no veto or signature from the president, the housing bill became law. The legislation comes just days after new data showed US home prices hit an all-time high of more than $440,000 in June. Now, for more on the dreary state of the US housing market and what this means for would-be home buyers, I'm joined by real estate economist Ken Johnson. Ken, thanks so much for joining us on the show today. Break down some of the key components of new affordable housing law for us.
1: Sure. So there's about 40 different components to this, but to me, the big three, the absolute biggest three, are limiting corporate participation, the manufactured housing reform in terms of, and also lowering regulation and oversight. The last two are going to help with housing supply. Limiting corporate involvement is going to hurt.
0: Okay. So in terms of last week, we saw record high prices. What is this real impact on families trying to buy their first home?
1: So most housing is actually driven, home prices and availability is actually being driven at the local level, the county, the city, really at the state and national levels. It's very, very difficult to have an impact directly on supply. I think this will have an impact. I think it will have a positive impact. But that will come in time, and it's not going to be as dramatic as many people hope, because the local governing bodies, cities, counties, have far more impact on bringing properties to market, developing homes, than we can do at the state and national level.
0: Isn't it more, though, about interest rates? I mean, it seems like, you know, while housing prices are high, a huge blockage is these high interest rates for people to buy their homes.
1: Oh, absolutely. So we follow 100 of the largest U.S. markets for both rents and ownerships and the trade-off between owning and renting. And if you were to go from 6.5% to 5% interest rates on the 30-year mortgage, I think our calculation was 90 of the 100 largest housing markets would actually become affordable.
0: So is there some advice that you give people, like especially first-time homeowners? Is there a way of trying to step around, you know, paying these huge fees, but also having a home that they can invest in for their future, perhaps buying in a cheaper neighborhood, but then renting in the neighborhood with the better schools, for example?
1: So one of the things that's not that well known but accepted among housing economists is that renting and reinvesting those monies that you would have otherwise put into home ownership actually on average produces a little bit more total wealth over time at the 7 and 10 year intervals. So, but that requires that reinvestment. So many people won't do that. But right now, what I would advise people is it's expensive to own. It just depends on, you know, are you in your starter home or are you in the higher price range? But the starter homes in particular are unaffordable. There's not a really huge issue over total wealth creation over your lifespan. If you would rent right now and reinvest those monies, that your down payment, your taxes, insurance, HOA fees, et cetera, if you would reinvest that into a portfolio of stocks and bonds, by the time you get to a retirement stage in your life, you're going to have probably a little bit more wealth on average, but there won't be that much of a difference. So right now, if you're finding it difficult to get into a home, don't worry about it. Go ahead and rent, and you'll find that if you'll reinvest that money, you'll be just as well off as if not better than if you'd have owned the home.
0: So when you look back during the pandemic period when interest rates were low and people were able to afford houses, even if those prices were higher, what

0: has changed? I mean, we know, of course, inflation, we had COVID, we've had a change in government. What kind of hope can renters look toward in terms of seeing a possibility in a dip in both housing prices and interest rates?
1: So interest rates look like this is an ongoing story, probably until we have some settlement of issues in the Middle East and global strife around the world. So there's some issue there. There is the amount of debt that's going global, quite honestly. Interest rates look like they will come down with time, but it's not going to be tomorrow. It's not going to be the day after tomorrow. So I really think interest rates are going to come back down, because you can see historic levels. When you look at the spread between 30-year mortgages and the 10-year Treasury yield, 2 is a little high. It's typically more like 1.75. Our Treasuries, if they go back to roughly 4, which is kind of a 20-year average, we're looking at a 5-5.5% interest rate on 30-year financing. Now, when will we get there? If I knew that, I would own an island. In terms of home ownership, aside from interest rates, prices are not going to crash as they did in 06 and 07. Mm. We're simply short of units. We're not building enough units. The bill will help, but it's probably going to take 18, 24 months before you really start to see any signs here. And I don't think it's going to help as much in terms of total units as the sponsors of the bill had hoped for.
0: So in terms of investment potential, depending on where people live, whether it's in a big city like New York, Los Angeles, where I am in Washington, D.C., or whether it's in a smaller community that has more affordable housing, what should people be looking at in terms of their investment? Should they be going for an older property that they can perhaps make improvements to over time? Should they be looking at a brand new home that's just been built? What are the options, and who does it suit best?
1: Sure. So there's some old research on this, and it's kind of a unique finding, but it seems to hold true as we've moved through time. Buying that 2-, 3-, 4-year-old home tends to be a better 2-, 3-, 4-, 5-year-old home, seems to be the sweet spot in terms of that first home in particular.
0: Mm. What kind of things are people focusing on in terms of energy? We've just been talking, you know, closely about the cost of oil and, you know, the energy crisis. Do people consider green energy when trying to power their home?
1: Not as much as we were seeing a number of years ago. This seems to, the affordability issue is much more driving our worries and concerns than issues that would be considered in a green economy.
0: Okay, we'll leave it there. Really appreciate your time. Ken Johnson, thank you.
1: Thank you so much. Enjoyed it.
0: In other U.S. news, a federal judge has denounced a deal between President Donald Trump and his own Justice Department as improper self-dealing. The agreement effectively gives Trump, his family and their businesses amnesty for investigations into previous tax returns. It also included plans for a nearly $2 billion fund that could have provided money to rioters who stormed the U.S. Capitol in 2021. The fund was abandoned after intense criticism of the tax amnesty signed by Acting Attorney General Todd Blanche remained in place. The judge recommended disciplinary action against Blanche and the lawyers involved. Trump has nominated Blanche to serve as the permanent attorney general. And there's been another fatal shooting by an immigration agent. A Colombian man who is authorized to work was killed on the way to his job in Maine. Initial reports say a federal agency shot the man as he attempted to flee in his vehicle during an enforcement operation. The FBI and local police are investigating. It's the second deadly ICE-related shooting in less than a week. Still ahead on Global Business, floods in China and wildfires in Spain. We examine the growing cost of the changing climate around the world.
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0: In China, flood alerts are still in force as the remnants of Typhoon Barbi track across the northeast. Floodwaters turn streets into rivers, sweeping vehicles away in Hebei province. Another round of torrential rains are in the forecast in Liaoning and Jilin provinces. Hundreds of thousands of people were evacuated. Schools and businesses were also shut down. Barbi's impact on China is expected to be largely over by Wednesday. And the rise in extreme weather has brought uncertainty to agricultural production across China. Specialized agricultural insurance is now helping local farmers ease the financial strain. B-Ran reports from Guangzhou.
1: The insurance support for Fujian's farmers comes as the province faces further weather-related risks. Typhoon Barbi, the ninth typhoon of 2026, recently brought strong winds and heavy rainfall here. Earlier this year, unusually high temperatures also affected grape crops in Fujian's Ningduo City.
2: Our initial investment, including greenhouse covering, land preparation and vine management, has already reached about 4,000 yuan, or roughly $560 per 660 square meters.
1: Miao says abnormal temperatures during the flowering period led to a high proportion of undersized round grapes, which could significantly reduce this year's harvest.
3: Take this bunch of grapes, for example. If it's with only few fully developed berries, among Chinese winemakers, they are referred to as round fruit, which means undersized. During periods of extreme heat or typhoons, losses of the whole vineyard could reach up to 30%.
1: After receiving a claim, a local insurance company immediately sent staff to inspect the vineyard and assess the damage.
4: We immediately opened a fast-track claims channel and sent staff to the grape growing base. They verified facts. We also compared this year's output with normal production levels to determine the actual reduction caused by the extreme weather, ensuring that the assessment was based on verifiable evidence.
1: The insurer is able to complete the inspection, loss assessment and claim review within 3 days. This time, a total of $130,000 was paid within 7 days to Miao's cooperative. According to Miao, the payment covers about half of their losses and has greatly eased their financial pressure. It also gives farmers greater confidence to expand production in the future.
5: Traditional policy-based crop insurance generally covers disasters such as fires, rainstorms, and mudslides. However, it does not normally cover yield losses caused directly by malformed grape development, leaving growers exposed to a gap in protection. We have encouraged insurers to improve their products and services by addressing insufficient coverage and incomplete protection for specialty crops.
1: Now in Fujian, new products, including yield loss insurance and weather index insurance, have strengthened farmers' ability to withstand risks. In the first half of this year, specialty agriculture insurance accounted for around 60% of Fujian's total agriculture insurance coverage, providing strong support for the development of the province's distinctive agricultural industry. Yuan, CGTN, Quanzhou, Fujian Province.
0: In Spain, at least 13 people have died in the country's worst wildfire in decades. The flames have been contained and evacuation orders lifted, and hundreds are returning home, hoping to find their houses still standing. CGTN's Ken Brown reports from Almeria.
6: Spain's deadliest fire this century has left a trail of death and destruction in Almeria, southeastern Spain. José Antonio Ruiz is counting the cost.
7: All of these olive trees have burned up, almond trees as well. Some of these olive trees are hundreds of years old and they've all just gone up in smoke. Pero la casa bien.
8: La casa bien, sí.
7: Muy bien. The house is okay, the house was saved, and that seemed to be what happened here. Everything around the houses have burned up, but the houses themselves have been saved.
6: He and his family were

0: Among the lucky ones, others suffered much worse fates.
1: Four people died when the flames engulfed their car as they tried to escape. Eight more left their vehicle, but went through countryside like this, which burned up, surprised by the speed of this ferocious wildfire.
2: No abandonaron su vivienda, se quedaron en su vivienda.
3: They stayed in the house, they refused to leave. Even when they were told they would be safe, they didn't heed the warnings. My heart is broken. It's broken for the loss of life, for the people who died here.
0: Other accounts claim that warnings didn't come fast enough, the fire spreading at record pace. Prime Minister Pedro Sanchez visited the area on Monday.
4: Prácticamente que fue una cuarta parte de los...
5: The climate crisis kills. We're seeing it across Europe. Sadly, we're seeing it here in Spain too. And now all administrations and the whole of society has to rise to this challenge.
0: With heat waves supercharged by the El Niño weather phenomenon, authorities across Europe are fearing the worst for this devastating summer of wildfires. Ken Brown, CGTN, Almería.
6: In Venezuela, the death toll from the twin earthquakes is now over 48,500, while recovery work continues under government agencies. Everyday people are also stepping up to help survivors. CGTN's Michelle Begay has more on the unsung heroes of Venezuela.
7: In Valencia, about 3 hours from La Guaira, cell phone video shows a community effort beginning far from the disaster zone. In this retail area, the Centro Comercial Profesional Avenida Bolívar, members of the Chinese community came together with other residents to collect donations, food, supplies, whatever could be useful.
8: We were also able to arrange the transport of donations from other businesses. They lent us trucks and everything we needed. So that is what we're doing. We have a power generator mounted on a truck, and we're going around to see who needs electricity to carry out rescues and to search for their relatives.
7: Venezuelan Jorge Monzon helped deliver the aid. He works closely with Valencia's Chinese community. And we first met him in La Guaira, in one of the hardest hit areas, shortly after he had arrived with supplies.
8: It makes my throat tighten a little, because humanity is something human. It does not matter if you're white, black, Chinese or Arab. Everyone comes together, because it is not normal to fall into something like this, to have to live through something like this. Put yourself in those people's shoes.
7: We wanted to show the faces behind the aid and traveled to Valencia to meet them personally. Jorge proudly shows us around what is known as Chinatown of Valencia. He is not of Chinese descent, but has worked for the community for more than 5 years.
9: Visiting this Chinese commercial center feels less like a business and more like a family.
7: That sense of family is what moved many shopkeepers here to act. For them, helping La Guaira was not only about sending supplies, it was about standing with another Venezuelan community in pain.
10: It doesn't matter what country they're from, we want to help. We're always helping.
7: Diana Cie has lived in Venezuela since 1984. She has community, friends, family, and children here. She has traveled the world, but can't imagine her life anywhere else.
10: I love this country. I travel, and after a while, I can't wait to come back. This is my home. I see the small houses from the plane, and I think how beautiful my home is.
7: And like a family, when times turn difficult, this community comes together. They are already thinking about another donation drive in the coming weeks, knowing that recovery and reconstruction in La Guaira will take time. And before we leave for the airport, they ask us to make a wish for La Guaira. A gesture of strength, unity, and love at the end of a week, reporting on loss, resilience, and the long road to recovery. Michelle Begay, CGTN, Valencia, Venezuela.
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0: Welcome back. California and 11 other US states are suing to block Paramount from buying Warner Brothers Discovery. They argue that $110 billion deal would reduce competition, raise prices in film and television, hurting workers and consumers. The states also condemned Trump officials for allowing the deal to proceed amid reports of political connections with Paramount's owners.
1: They are greenlighting deals that their own antitrust section at the US DOJ knows and believes are unlawful. And they're overriding them in the White House with political decisions.
0: Paramount claims the state's lawsuit distorts anti-monopoly law, and over 20 countries have already approved the merger. But a prolonged court battle could delay the deal and cost Paramount hundreds of millions of dollars. Now, Meta plans to expand its Hyperion AI data center project in Louisiana. The company now says the facility will deliver 5 gigawatts of computing power and require more than $50 billion in investment, almost double the initial cost estimate. The increase is all part of Meta's long-term plans for AI development, with data centers serving as powerhouses for the training and maintenance of AI models. As the race to build data centres across the United States accelerates, local communities are concerned about soaring electricity and water bills, as well as the disruption to their way of life. CGTN's Regina Hamm has more.
2: Loudoun Valley Estates in Northern Virginia is about 51 kilometres from Washington, D.C. It's a peaceful, suburban, affluent area, but just across the highway, a revolution is happening. Data centers are everywhere in Northern Virginia, accounting for about 13% of global market share. The proximity to Washington, D.C., historical connections to the beginning of the internet, and cheap energy and abundant water supplies for cooling, as well as generous tax breaks, have made this area the data capital of the United States. But it's starting to take its toll. Residents have increasing reservations.
3: I think the nature of data centers don't generate too much traffic employee-wise, but I think the construction's obviously the biggest impact. Just the noise, the sound, the hours that they're working has been the biggest impact. And just overall comfortability in the neighborhood, you driving in, starting to be surrounded by data centers doesn't really make the place feel like a home anymore. And I think now there's questions or concerns of

0: Like, will this area eventually either be surrounded by data centers? Like, will we get bought out eventually? Or, like, there's some talks around that as well.
1: The industry says they are being careful, trying to avoid depleting supplies of water and energy, and they argue add investment to the area.
2: Some data centers absolutely use water. We look to utilize local gray water in certain circumstances where they were not going to utilize it anyways. And so that's a good marriage in that community. We do a lot of that here today. But then a lot of our future designs don't require liquid. It's a closed loop type of system that's very efficient. I think that's one of the ways that we're avoiding, you know, putting any stress in the local water basin.
1: But there is growing resistance, not just in Northern Virginia. Some local authorities across the U.S. are putting pause on permits for data center development as citizens become increasingly angry at soaring electric and water bills and the disruption to their way of life, with little added employment and worries about the environment and social impact on their states.
3: What it's taken away is our beautiful sunrise I saw every single morning. Every morning I looked out, there's my beautiful sun. I don't see that anymore. Now we see buildings and cranes, and that's the reason why we moved here, things like that. You know, to live in God's country and not Meta's country.
1: The debate over data centers and the artificial intelligence revolution they fuel is playing out across the U.S. and the world. While many communities want to be part of this key new technology of tomorrow, they want to preserve their way of life, too. Regina Hamm, CGTN, Washington.
4: Earlier, my colleague Karina Mitchell spoke with Maribel Lopez about all this. She's the founder and principal analyst at Lopez Research.
5: Everything we do right now, data centers is the foundation of that. Every time you make an internet search, every time there's fraud detection on your credit card, every time your medical records are accessed, when you're looking at pharmaceutical companies trying to build new drugs and cure new diseases, all of that runs through data centers.
6: Yeah,
5: I think almost everything in the modern economy.
6: I think that's a really great point that you made. We are really, at this point, really dependent on them. So now at the community level, we do know that they create a lot of issues. They're noisy, they use vast quantities of water and electricity from local grid supplies, often driving up consumer utility bills. Those are some of the cons, but what advantages and benefits do they offer communities? For example, tax revenues that get reinvested into the community are pretty helpful, aren't they not?
5: We're definitely seeing tax revenue in the short run, which is usually a 1 to 3 year time frame while the data centers are being built. We see employment within that region. It actually brings in jobs for people to design, manage, maintain those data centers even after they become operational. We also see that there are new businesses or existing businesses that will build in new locations as a result of having access to those data centers. When you look at things like financial services, for example, many financial services want to be co-located very close to telecom and data center facilities. So there are a lot of opportunities. And what happens around that is you end up having new home construction, you end up having new grocery store construction. So it does have some impact on the community, but it can also have some pros on the community, bringing in more businesses, more jobs, more vitality in areas that may, in fact, have been previously very distressed.
6: Yeah, for sure. Let's talk about the location of these centers, because we're starting to see some of these build-outs in more rural areas, which is also now starting to draw up protests. Can they possibly be built elsewhere, underground, for example? What are the logistical challenges there?
5: Yeah. I think when you look at the cost of a data center, so for example, we were just talking about the cost of energy going up as a result of these data centers. When a data center goes underground, which it could, if it's not going into something that was already excavated, it's actually very expensive to put those data centers underground. It has the benefit from the data center perspective of possibly having better thermals for cooling, but from a community impact standpoint, it's very difficult to figure out if you dig under that ground what you are going to disturb. So in that sense. In a lot of ways, it makes more sense to just have them above ground. One of the reasons they move into more rural areas is that you can build a very large data center and you can spread it out over a large distance. It's very hard to find a place to build a data center, say, in Manhattan, where they already have a million buildings. So that's one of the reasons why we see the rural movement. Sometimes we see the rural movement because there's actually better access to certain types of energy there. And there's opportunity, actually. You mentioned tax breaks and other incentives to actually take a community and bring more people into that community. So that's the other thing we have to think about. Are there places to put housing and schools and other things that would facilitate the ability to have a large group of people come in and build this type of infrastructure? So while it could be built underground, we're looking at maybe 50 to 100% more in terms of cost. And at that point, economically, a lot of people that build data centers don't like those economics.
6: Understood. I'm curious, how does the rest of the world deal with this issue? Are there smarter models out there that currently work to plug in these centers that offer a better sort of compromise solution?
5: So I think there's several things going on at the same time. Yes, you can absolutely get access to smaller models no matter where you are in the world. But that's not actually the trend that people are interested in. We're interested in more powerful AI. So it's not necessarily at the model standpoint that we have to fix this problem. What we're trying to do is fix this problem much more at the infrastructure level, get better chips that are more energy efficient, be able to have more of them in smaller footprints, be able to have things like better liquid cooling to cool those chips. So when you start to add the multiple different engineering things that we could do to try to make these things more efficient, we should still be able to run larger models as we move forward. But we do have to get the technology to be more efficient.
6: But isn't it true that this problem essentially gets worse before it gets better? Even if there is a push to use greener energy and make things more efficient, if you, let's say, save 50% on water consumption, but you build a plant that's, you know, 300% larger or more plants, doesn't that just exacerbate the problem that we have now?
5: So I think we're in the cycle at the moment where if you want to continue with forward progress, there will be issues around energy. We already had issues around energy in the U.S. in terms of the electrical grid. So adding AI on top of that compounds that as one example in the global landscape. And we could say this about many areas of the world right now are struggling with electrical grid problems. We're also struggling with the environmental issues of whether or not we'll allow some other type of energy to be utilized. So as we move forward, I think we get the opportunity to have it be more efficient. But in the short run, no one's turning off the AI train. So as a result of that, the train is going to keep moving towards the next station, and we're going to keep consuming energy. So there really is a race on behalf of the technology providers for somebody that can create better, more efficient technology. And I think you see that start to play out in the various chip companies, you know, vying for the next generation data center builds.
4: Big thanks to Maribel Lopez there, founder and principal analyst at Lopez Research, for that insight. Across Africa, AI technology is being used to help farmers. Millions of dollars worth of crops every year get destroyed due to insects and plant diseases, sometimes before farmers even know there's a problem. Now, Ghanaian startups believe it has a solution. CGTN's Nabil Hamed Rufai has that story.
7: From above, this drone scans rows of cashew trees, searching for signs of trouble invisible to the naked eye. Darlington Akogo and his team developed the AI-powered system 6 years ago after repeatedly hearing how farmers were losing crops to pests and diseases.
8: With our CaraAgro AI system, we can pinpoint what leaf, from a leaf perspective, where the diseases and pests are starting. We can do that for you. So that could essentially give you 1 month's head start compared to traditional farmer who is just trying to manually go through their field and inspect.
7: The drone captures thousands of high-resolution images across the farm. Those images are processed by an artificial intelligence system that identifies early signs of pests, disease, and crop stress, allowing farmers to treat only the affected areas before the damage spreads. Agricultural experts say technologies like artificial intelligence could transform farming by helping growers make faster and more informed decisions. But they caution that unless these tools become affordable and accessible, many smallholder farmers risk being left behind.
9: Those that are generally scared of like new technologies, those that are a bit skeptical of these technologies. Probably there's like a traditional mentality that, hey, maybe this might affect my crop negatively or something. They are the ones that might be left behind.
7: According to the UN Food and Agriculture Organization, up to 40% of global crop production is lost each year to pests and plant diseases. For yam farmer Abdullahi Abubakar, those losses are all too familiar. He believes technologies like this could make a difference, but again, he's worried about affordability.
10: My only concern now is about the costs involved in using the AI technology.
7: Akoko says his company is training agricultural extension officers across Ghana to bring the technology closer to farming communities with the goal of making precision agriculture accessible beyond large commercial farms. If successful, innovations like this could help more farmers detect problems earlier, reduce crop losses, and strengthen food production in an ever-changing climate. Nabil Ahmed Rufai, CGTN, Accra, Ghana.
4: And before we go, let's recap some of today's top business headlines. The U.S. launched strikes on Iran for a third consecutive day. And Iran says it's hit back with strikes on U.S. bases and ships in the region. Brent crude futures climbed nearly 10% on Monday after President Trump proposed a 20% toll on cargo through the Strait of Hormuz as the U.S. prepares to reinstate a blockade on the strait. California and 11 other U.S. states are suing to block Paramount from buying Warner Brothers Discovery. They argue the $110 billion deal would reduce competition, raise prices in film and television, hurting workers and consumers. And staying in the U.S., the largest affordable housing bill to be passed by Congress in more than

0: Another round of strikes and explosions in Iran, a new escalation in the standoff over the Strait of Hormuz. Yemen's international airport under attack. Houthi rebels blaming Saudi Arabia, raising fears of a new front in the Middle East conflict. And new clues. After a fire rips through a popular bar in Bangkok, dozens killed, many more critically injured as people try to escape the raging inferno. Hello there, and thanks so much for joining us. I'm Mike Walter in Washington, D.C. We begin in the Middle East, the U.S. launching strikes on Iran for a third consecutive day. And Iran says it's hit back with strikes on U.S. bases and ships in the region. The attacks come during a new standoff over the Strait of Hormuz, with President Trump returning to the U.S. blockade of Iranian ports. Sepher Sarmi reports from Tehran.
1: Certain parts of Iran, like Bandar Abbas Port, Kish Island, Daesh Island, Abu Musa Island, islands in the Persian Gulf, so in the Strait of Hormuz region, are being attacked right now. So cities like Tehran, Mashhad, Isfahan, these big cities in Tehran have not been hit by U.S. yet. So in the past 3 days, as you mentioned also, the U.S. has been attacking southern parts of Iran. So what I can tell you here is that on the ground, hopes for negotiations have visibly diminished as the situation in the Strait of Hormuz in the Persian Gulf region has been highly charged. And listen to you, I also have to mention that Iran also retaliated by attacking a U.S. base in Kuwait earlier this day.
0: So as you look at the landscape right now, where does this leave the ceasefire?
1: Of course, you know, as President Trump said, the MOU is over for Americans, but today I attended Iran's foreign ministry with a press briefing. What I can tell you is that the hope, as I mentioned, has diminished highly, drastically for negotiations, but the Iranians have not said yet that the negotiations are over for us, diplomacy is over, we don't do anything regarding the MOU. But what Iranians are saying is that the U.S. has been breaching its commitments from the MOU regarding the Strait of Hormuz, regarding the seizing of all hostilities. So Iran is saying that U.S. is breaching its commitments that

0: down from the MOU, but has now said that the MOU is over or they're going to leave the negotiating table. But again, we have to wait see what the foreign ministry, the president, or maybe the supreme leader or IRGC will say in coming hours. But what I know for sure is that Iran is going to retaliate in coming hours.
1: Sepper Sarmi reporting there. Now let's turn to Washington. CGTN's Walter Morris live in our newsroom. Walter, what's the White House saying about this?
2: Well, Mike, U.S. President Donald Trump ordered new strikes on Iran for the third night in a row. Monday, Trump described it as another major attack, and he says the U.S. is targeting Iran's capabilities related to the Strait of Hormuz. Then hours later, the media advisor to the King of Bahrain reported the country's air defense systems have intercepted and destroyed multiple Iranian aerial attacks. Now, the Pentagon announced the latest round of strikes on social media just before 5 p.m. in Washington. The Post says U.S. Central Command began launching the third consecutive night of strikes against Iran at the commander-in-chief's direction. Now, these strikes will continue imposing a heavy cost on Iranian forces and degrade their ability to attack innocent civilians and commercial shipping in the Strait of Hormuz. The latest attacks come hours after Trump announced he's reinstating the U.S. blockade of Iranian ports. Monday, he wrote on Truth Social, quote, "The USA will be, from this point forward, known as the guardian of the Hormuz Strait." Trump says the blockade will go into effect Tuesday, and the United States will charge a fee of 20% of each ship's cargo value. Now, that announcement follows a major milestone for the United States in the ongoing conflict. Monday, military officials released video of U.S. forces destroying an Iranian submarine. CENTCOM says it was the first time it's used marine drones in combat. Now, U.S. forces launched three unmanned one-way attack boats during that strike. Now, in response, Iran launched missiles and drones at U.S. military facilities across the region. Bases in Bahrain, Kuwait, and Oman were all targeted overnight. Now, Tehran says it also hit fuel and ammunition storage facilities in Jordan. And despite the latest escalation in violence, Monday, Trump said he still thinks it's possible to make a deal.
3: And we had a deal yesterday or the day before yesterday. It was all done. And then they broke up that deal immediately because they found out there was something in the deal they didn't like. And they're wired differently, and we're not going to put up with it. We are just going forward. We're attacking them tonight. We're taking out all of their capability for anything having to do with the Strait, with the Hormuz Strait. And I think in the end, we will end up just controlling the whole thing.
2: And Trump told reporters Monday that he wants countries in the Gulf to reimburse the United States for protecting the Strait of Hormuz. Mike?
1: Walter, thanks so much. And Yemen's fragile peace is in danger, too, after Houthi rebels targeted Saudi Arabia and warned commercial airlines to stay away. The Houthis said their attacks were in retaliation for Saudi attacks on the Sana'a airport, which is held by rebels. The fighting threatens to unravel a truce that has been holding since 2022. The UN Security Council convened an emergency meeting on Monday to discuss the fighting, with officials calling for a swift de-escalation. A new international initiative to help rebuild war-torn Gaza. The European Commission and more than a dozen countries have pledged to deliver $1 billion in aid. The funding will help restore water, clear debris, and strengthen healthcare services. More than 2 years of fighting between Israel and Hamas has left Gaza in shambles. The United Nations has estimated the cost of rebuilding at around $70 billion. An emotional reunion in Gaza. A Palestinian family reunited with a son they believed was killed by Israeli forces nearly 3 years ago. While his return has rekindled hope for some, it also serves as a painful reminder for thousands still waiting for any news about their missing loved ones. Elena Liaji reports.
4: For years, Hamad al-Banna's family believed he had been killed during the war. And instead, the now 20-year-old from the northern town of Jabalia was being held in Israeli detention. Al-Banna's return came as a complete surprise. Even a phone call through the Red Cross failed to convince his father that he was still alive.
5: I spoke to my father and told him, "I'm your son Hamada." He didn't believe me. He said, "My son is dead," and hung up the phone. Even now, neither my family nor I can believe what happened. We're all in shock. This room was prepared for my wedding, and the date had already been set. Now, my future has fallen apart. As you can see, everything is in ruins.
4: Moments later, the family was reunited, ending years of grief and uncertainty with an emotional homecoming.
6: My wife has diabetes and she fainted. I was in shock and screaming. When Hamada finally returned,

0: The happiest moment and the most beautiful reunion we could have imagined.
1: But for thousands of other Palestinian families, such a reunion has not yet to come. Many continue searching for loved ones who disappeared during the war, trapped between hope and uncertainty. Among the missing is Palestinian journalist Nidal Al-Wahidi, who disappeared while deployed to cover the start of the war on October 7, 2023. More than 1,000 days later, his family still has no answers about his fate.
2: I hope my son is being held as a detainee and will suddenly return like the others. I cannot be certain about his fate. Sometimes I tell myself he is still alive and hold on to hope. Other times, I fear he may have been killed.
1: Palestinian human rights groups say around 1,500 Palestinians from Gaza are classified as victims of enforced disappearance by Israeli forces, leaving thousands of relatives searching for answers.
3: We submit the files of missing persons to the UN Committee on Enforced Disappearances. The committee then forwards these cases to Israel in the hope that the Israeli authorities will cooperate and provide information on the fate of these individuals.
1: Missing Palestinians remain one of the war's unanswered tragedies, with thousands still unaccounted for and their fate unknown. Elena Liazji, CGTN, Gaza.
4: A new report challenges the legitimacy of the decade-old South China Sea arbitration award. Legal experts and officials question the tribunal's jurisdiction and rulings. From Hong Kong, here's CGTN's Judan.
5: A roundtable dialogue was held in Hong Kong on Monday to launch the report titled A New Critic of the South China Sea Arbitration Award. The event brought together Chinese officials and international legal scholars who pointed out procedural flaws in a 2016 tribunal decision. Discussions also assessed regional security risks and explored ways to maintain stability in the South China Sea through international law and order.
0: This time, hosting the conference in Hong Kong does carry special significance for us. 10 years ago, when the arbitration award was issued, we held an international conference in Hong Kong to rebut it. At that time, we called it a piece of waste paper. Now, it is no longer just a piece of waste paper. It has been leveraged by the Philippines and by countries that engage in unilateral infringing activities in the South China Sea based on the award. For them, it is beneficial and regarded as a talisman. There are also some countries and regions outside the court that use the award to seek geopolitical gains in the South China Sea.
5: Wu noted that some countries are applying double standards, demanding China comply with the award while not holding themselves to the same obligations. He added that recent statements from the European Union, Japan, and 14 countries reaffirming the award's binding nature only underscore the ongoing geopolitical tensions.
6: There were multiple reasons why it should have declined its jurisdiction and not completed the arbitration. Primarily because China had acted prior to the arbitration to take advantage of a clause in the convention, the Law of the Sea Convention, that allowed them to exempt certain types of disputes. It did that, and the tribunal did not recognize that exemption, said that it was a different type of dispute. I think they were in error on that for various reasons, and I think it was a mistake for them to continue it, and the results afterwards, I think, have shown that to be true.
7: South China Sea Arbitrational Award is 10 years and one day old. It was released in 2016. However, it has not really resolved the matter in the South China Sea. On the contrary, it has increased tension and it has increased
5: arbitration. Through that, CGTN, Hong Kong.
4: Still ahead, cars carried away as the remnants of Typhoon Bobby battered parts of China. Look at the emergency response in some of the hard-hit areas.
8: You might think you are better informed in an information age. The fact is, people are more often misled by misinformation. You might think every voice is heard in a digital

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1: Investigators in Thailand are trying to determine what caused one of Bangkok's deadliest tragedies. At least 28 people lost their lives when a fire tore through a popular pub. Scores of others were badly injured trying to escape the inferno. CGTN's Deshita Sakau is in Bangkok.
2: A night out, a packed pub. Then, in a matter of minutes, utter panic.Fire ripped through a popular entertainment venue in Bangkok's Laprao district, trapping people inside as flames and smoke spread rapidly through the building. By morning, authorities were counting the confirmed dead and dozens more who were injured. Many victims never made it to an exit.
3: They were severely burned. Their hair was on fire and their bodies were covered and burned.It was so bad, their hair was gone. Their hands, like their whole body was covered in burns. Some were still breathing, some couldn't speak. They were just begging for help, and we rushed them to every hospital we could find.
2: The blaze turned a crowded nightlife hotspot into a scene of devastation. Charred walls, shattered glass, and emergency personnel replaced what just hours earlier had been a place filled with music and conversation.
4: Investigators are trying to determine how this fire started and why so many were unable to escape. Authorities are examining the building's safety measures, including emergency exits and evacuation protocols. Many questions still remain, but for the families, the question is painfully simple. How did a night that began so normally end in tragedy?
5: It's my younger sister, and we haven't been able to contact her since the incident happened. I called in the morning, and a rescue worker answered, which means she was at the scene of the accident. So I followed up to see if she was on the list or which hospital she was being treated at. I'm currently calling around to find out which hospital she's at.
2: As firefighters searched the charred wreckage, authorities arrived at the scene, overseeing emergency operations and meeting investigators as they began piecing together how the blaze spread so quickly.
6: We are determining whether it was due to negligence or an accident, and whether the negligence resulted from a lack of caution. That's our duty from now on. We will proceed with the investigation and verification.And conduct inspections of service establishments and other businesses to meet safety standards.
2: And as the investigation continues, Bangkok is confronting the deadly consequences of a fire that moved faster than the people trying to escape it. Dusita Sao Gao, CGTN, Bangkok, Thailand.
1: China flood alerts are still in effect as the remnants of Typhoon Bobby track across the northeast. Floodwaters turn streets into rivers, sweeping vehicles away in Hebei province. Another round of torrential rains are in the forecast. In Liaoning and Jilin provinces, hundreds of thousands of people were evacuated. Schools and businesses were also shut down. Bobby's impact on China is expected to be largely over by Wednesday.In Spain, at least 13 people have died in the country's worst wildfire in decades. The flames have been contained and evacuation orders now lifted, and hundreds are returning home, hoping to find their houses still standing. CGTN's Ken Brown reports from Hardhead, Almeria.
7: Spain's deadliest fire this century has left a trail of death and destruction in Almeria, southeastern Spain. José Antonio Ruiz is counting the cost.All of these olive trees have burned up, almond trees as well. Some of these olive trees are hundreds of years old and they've all just gone up in smoke. Pero la casa bien.
8: La casa bien, sí.
7: Muy bien. The house is okay, the house was saved, and that seemed to be what happened here. Everything around the houses have burned up, but the houses themselves have been saved.
9: He and his family were among the lucky ones. Others suffered much worse fates.
7: Four people died when the flames engulfed their car as they tried to escape. Eight more left their vehicle but went through

0: Countryside like this, which burned up, surprised by the speed of this ferocious wildfire.
1: No abandonaron su vivienda, se quedaron en su vivienda.
2: They stayed in the house. They refused to leave, even when they were told they would be safe. They didn't heed the warnings. My heart is broken. It's broken for the loss of life, for the people who died here.
0: Other accounts claim that warnings didn't come fast enough, the fire spreading at record pace. Prime Minister Pedro Sánchez visited the area on Monday.
3: The climate crisis kills. We're seeing it across Europe. Sadly, we're seeing it here in Spain too. And now all administrations and the whole of society has to rise to this challenge.
0: With heat waves supercharged by the El Niño weather phenomenon, authorities across Europe are fearing the worst for this devastating summer of wildfires. Ken Brown, CGTN, Almería.
4: A second man has been killed by U.S. Immigration and Customs Enforcement officers in a week. The shooting in Maine comes just days after a man was killed by another ICE agent during a traffic stop in Texas. Kate Fisher reports.
5: Officers in Biddeford, Maine, investigate a second fatal shooting at the hands of an ICE officer in the space of a week. This time, the victim is a 26-year-old Colombian man, according to a local advocacy group, who says he was authorized to work in the U.S. The shooting shocking local people and their pets.
6: Today's July 13th, Monday. ICE murdered someone in the streets.
5: Already, protests have begun in the town. State Attorney General's office said they were investigating the deadly use of force involving federal law enforcement. And during a press conference on Monday at the Portland International Jetport, Maine Senator Angus King said that DHS Secretary Mark Wayne Mullen assured him that the shooting would be investigated. But King also said the agents were not wearing body cameras. Nor were they when ICE agents fatally shot Mexican construction worker Lorenzo Salgado Arujo in Texas last week, whose family are calling for an independent investigation into his death.
7: It's a hard moment to be an American. Everyone's response has, since Tuesday, has been overwhelming, and it's swelling my heart with pride. You know that. Even though my government, my federal government, took away my father, we the people will bring justice.
5: The father of three was a construction worker who lived in Houston for 35 years. DHS says he was not the target of the ICE immigration operation that ended in his death.
8: Monday's fatal shooting in Maine was at least the ninth death from an encounter with ICE since the Trump administration began its nationwide immigration crackdown. It comes as daily arrests of immigrants doubled in the last week of June, suggesting that while individual cities are no longer President Trump's target, his crackdown is far from over. Kate Fisher, CGTN, Washington.
4: A U.S. federal judge has denounced a deal between President Donald Trump and his own Justice Department as improper self-dealing. The agreement effectively gives Trump, his family, and their businesses amnesty from investigations into previous tax returns. It also included plans for a nearly $2 billion fund that could have provided money to rioters who stormed the U.S. Capitol in 2021. The fund was abandoned after intense criticism, but the tax amnesty signed by Acting Attorney General Todd Blanche remained in place. The judge recommended disciplinary action against Blanche and the lawyers involved. Trump has nominated Blanche to serve as the permanent attorney general. Meanwhile, the state of California and 11 others are suing to block Paramount from buying Warner Brothers Discovery. They argue the $110 billion deal would reduce competition, raise prices in film and television, hurting workers and consumers. The states also condemned Trump officials for allowing the deal to proceed amid reports of political connections with Paramount's owners.
9: They are greenlighting deals that their own antitrust section at the U.S. DOJ knows and believes are unlawful. And they're over

0: writing them in the White House with political decisions.
1: Paramount claims the state's lawsuit distorts anti-monopoly law, and over 20 countries have already approved the merger. But a prolonged court battle could delay the deal and cost Paramount hundreds of millions of dollars. Time for another short break. More news when we come right back.
2: Whether it's about your education, the home you live in, or the items you buy, your money has a story to tell. Because every business story is a human story. Global Business.

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1: The world's currencies are more connected than ever before. The mechanisms that drive the economy are universal. Money moves markets. We explain these trends and show you how the cash in your pocket can have a wide-reaching effect. Because money makes the world go round.

0: The World Cup has reached the semi-final stage. On Tuesday, France plays Spain, and on Wednesday, England will face off with Argentina. CGTN's Dan Williams reports.
1: The impressive Dallas Stadium in Arlington, Texas, is a fitting venue for the World Cup semi-final clash between two of football's giants. Spain take on France, focused on the prize of a place in the World Cup final. Spain's strength so far has been in defence, having conceded just one goal in the entire tournament. This is just the second time that Spain has reached the final four, having gone on to win the tournament in 2010.
2: We are really looking forward to the match arriving, for the referee to blow the starting whistle. And well, as you said, I think neither they nor we are afraid. It's a matter of respect towards one of the best teams in the tournament and in the world. And well, we hope it will be a very, very even match that will be decided by small details.
1: The main strength for France at this tournament has been up front, with star forwards Kylian Mbappe and Ousmane Dembélé scoring 13 goals between them.
3: This first World Cup semi-final promises to be a match of the highest level, and a victory for France would see them realise a stunning achievement, a third consecutive World Cup final, all under coach Didier Deschamps.
1: That record saw France win the competition in 2018, while finishing runners-up in Qatar 4 years ago.
4: We know that this might be a spectacular game with plenty of quality offensively, but Spain and France also know how to defend well. But with the quality of the two teams offensively, we can think that this is going to be a spectacular game.
1: Dallas is known for a long-running television soap opera, and perhaps fittingly, this match promises plenty of drama and plot twists. Dan Williams, CGTN, Dallas.
0: It's worth watching. That's the world today. Thanks so much for watching. I'm Mike Walter. China 24 comes your way next. And for more news anytime, check out our website. It is cgtn.com.

0: President Xi Jinping will open and address this year's World AI Conference in Shanghai. China reiterates its rejection of a decade-old ruling on the South China Sea, asserting its historical rights and sovereignty. And in Venezuela, the Chinese community chips in to help the victims of those devastating earthquakes.
1: Thanks so much for joining us. I'm Mike Walter. In Shanghai, the final countdown is on for this year's World Artificial Intelligence Conference. It's going to open on Friday, and President Xi Jinping will attend and address the opening ceremony. More than 1,000 exhibitors will be there, and more than 300 AI products will make their global debut. Highlights include a robot car assembly line, robot combat matches, and brain computer interface games. There will also be discussions on AI governance, featuring leading experts. China's foreign ministry is lodging protests with several countries over their promotion of the South China Sea Arbitration Award, which was issued a decade ago. Beijing says Japan bears historical responsibility on the South China Sea issue and has never reckoned with it, leaving Tokyo in no position to judge. The ministry says Japan's words and actions challenge the post-war international order and have reignited anger over its wartime aggression. China's mission to the EU says the bloc is not a party to the dispute, and its statement ignores historical context and objective facts. The Chinese embassy in London says the UK's joint statement undermines regional peace and is urging Britain to stop what it calls an anti-China campaign. The arbitration decision rejected China's claims to maritime rights and interest in the South China Sea. The Philippines is accused of continuing to recycle and politicize the decision. But Beijing says repetition cannot change the fundamental flaws of a politically manipulated process. Now here's a look back at this issue.
2: In 2013, the Philippine administration brought an arbitration case, prompting a 5-member arbitral tribunal. In 2016, the tribunal issued a so-called final award, denying China's long-standing historic rights in the South China Sea. The Chinese government immediately declared the award null and void. China neither accepts nor recognizes it.
3: In 2006, China made an exclusionary declaration under Article 298 of the United Nations Convention on the Law of the Sea. It states that China does not accept any of the compulsory settlement procedures provided for in the convention with respect to issues concerning maritime delimitation.

0: among others. And the South China Sea Arbitration Tribunal ignored China's declaration and forcibly exercised this jurisdiction.
1: The very formation of the tribunal has also raised a lot of doubts.
2: Five judges are composed entirely of European judges. A judge comes from Ghana, an African country, but he has lived in England for a long time, so can be regarded as an European. The others are from France, Germany, the Netherlands, and Poland. They have no understanding of Asian affairs and the South China Sea issue.
1: Following the tribunal's decision, the Chinese Foreign Ministry released a statement. It said the Philippines violated its standing agreement with China to settle their issues through bilateral negotiation. It also violated China's right to decide its own means of settling an issue as a state party to the United Nations Convention on the Law of the Sea.
3: The South China Sea Arbitration Award as an award cannot be a part of international law in itself.
1: China has also made it clear that no political manipulation disguised as legal moves will go anywhere or deter China from safeguarding its territorial sovereignty and maritime rights and interests.
4: A new report challenges the legitimacy of the arbitration award. Legal experts and officials question the tribunal's jurisdiction and its rulings. From Hong Kong, there's CGTN's Judan.
0: A roundtable dialogue was held in Hong Kong on Monday to launch the report titled A New Critic of the South China Sea Arbitration Award. The event brought together Chinese officials and international legal scholars who pointed out procedural flaws in a 2016 tribunal decision. Discussions also assessed regional security risks and explored ways to maintain stability in the South China Sea through international law and order.
5: This time, hosting the conference in Hong Kong does carry special significance for us. 10 years ago, when the arbitration award was issued, we held an international conference in Hong Kong to rebut it. At that time, we called it a piece of waste paper. Now, it is no longer just a piece of waste paper. It has been leveraged by the Philippines and by countries that engage in unilateral infringing activities in the South China Sea based on the award. For them, it is beneficial and regarded as a talisman. There are also some countries and regions outside the court that use the award to seek geopolitical gains in the South China Sea.
0: Wu noted that some countries are applying double standards, demanding China comply with the award while not holding themselves to the same obligations. He added that recent statements from the European Union, Japan, and 14 countries reaffirming the award's binding nature only underscore the ongoing geopolitical tensions.
6: There were multiple reasons why it should have declined its jurisdiction and not completed the arbitration. Primarily because China had acted prior to the arbitration to take advantage of a clause in the convention, the Law of the Sea Convention, that allowed them to exempt certain types of disputes. It did that, and the tribunal did not recognize that exemption, said that it was a different type of dispute. I think they were in error on that for various reasons, and I think it was a mistake for them to continue it, and the results afterwards, I think, have shown that to be true.
7: South China Sea Arbitrational Award is 10 years and one day old. It was released in 2016. However, it has not really resolved the matter in the South China Sea. On the contrary, it has increased tension, and it has increased outside interference in purely a regional matter in the South China Sea.
0: The report and roundtable discussions reaffirmed that dialogue and bilateral negotiations remain the most feasible way to resolve underlying issues behind maritime disputes rather than unilateral arbitration. To that, CGTN Hong Kong.
4: Coming up, large parts of China battle floods created by Typhoon Bavi, and in Venezuela, a helping hand from the Chinese community for the victims of devastating earthquakes.
8: ...360-degree profiles of industry movers and shakers, tech mavericks, and policymakers. We drill down on their

success. We ask how they set strategy and how they navigate in an increasingly competitive market. 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

0: In China, flood alerts are still in force as the remnants of Typhoon Bavi track across the northeast. Floodwaters turn streets into rivers, sweeping vehicles away in Hebei province. Another round of torrential rains are in the forecast. In Liaoning and Jilin provinces, hundreds of thousands were evacuated. Schools and businesses were also shut down. Bavi's impact on China is expected to be largely over by Wednesday. And the rise in extreme weather has brought uncertainty to agricultural production across China. Specialized agricultural insurance is now helping local farmers ease the financial strain. Biran reports from Chenzhou.
1: The insurance support for Fujian's farmers comes as the province faces further weather-related risks. Typhoon Bavi, the ninth typhoon of 2026, recently brought strong winds and heavy rainfall here. Earlier this year, unusually high temperatures also affected grape crops in Fujian's Ningbo city.
2: Our initial investment, including greenhouse covering, land preparation and vine management, has already reached about 4,000 yuan, or roughly $560 per 660 square meters.
1: Miao says abnormal temperatures during the flowering period led to a higher proportion of undersized round grapes, which could significantly reduce this year's harvest.
3: Take this bunch of grapes, for example. If it's with only few fully developed berries, among Chinese winemakers, they are referred to as round fruit, which means undersized. During periods of extreme heat or typhoons, losses of the whole vineyard could reach up to 30%.
1: After receiving a claim, a local insurance company immediately sent staff to inspect the vineyard and assess the damage.
4: We immediately opened a fast-track claims channel and sent staff to the grape growing base. They verified facts. We also compared this year's output with normal production levels to determine the actual reduction caused by the extreme weather, ensuring that the assessment was based on verifiable evidence.
1: The insurer is able to complete the inspection, loss assessment and claim review within 3 days. This time, a total of $130,000 was paid within 7 days to Miao's cooperative. According to Miao, the payment covers about half of their losses and has greatly eased their financial pressure. It also gives farmers greater confidence to expand production in the future.
5: Traditional policy-based crop insurance generally covers disasters such as fires, rainstorms, and mudslides. However, it does not normally cover yield losses caused directly by malformed grape development, leaving growers exposed to a gap in protection. We have encouraged insurers to improve their products and services by addressing insufficient coverage and incomplete protection for specialty crops.
1: Now in Fujian, new products, including yield loss insurance and weather index insurance, have strengthened farmers' ability to withstand risks. In the first half of this year, specialty agriculture insurance accounted for around 60% of Fujian's total agriculture insurance coverage, providing strong support for the development of the province's distinctive agricultural industry. Biran, CGTN, Quanzhou, Fujian Province.
0: In Venezuela, the death toll from the twin earthquakes is approaching 4,500. Government agencies are continuing the recovery work, and everyday people are also stepping up to help, including the Chinese community there. CGTN's Michelle Begue has more on the unsung heroes of Venezuela.
6: In Valencia, about 3 hours from La Guaira, cell phone video shows a community effort beginning far from the disaster zone. In this retail area, the Centro Comercial Profesional Avenida Bolívar, members of the Chinese community came together with other residents to collect donations, food,

0: supplies, whatever could be useful.
1: We were also able to arrange the transport of donations from other businesses. They lent us trucks and everything we needed. So that is what we're doing. We have a power generator mounted on a truck, and we're going around to see who needs electricity to carry out rescues and to search for their relatives.
0: Venezuelan Jorge Monzon helped deliver the aid. He works closely with Valencia's Chinese community. And we first met him in La Guaira, in one of the hardest hit areas, shortly after he had arrived with supplies.
1: It makes my throat tighten a little, because humanity is something human. It does not matter if you're white, black, Chinese or Arab. Everyone comes together, because it is not normal to fall into something like this, to have to live through something like this. Put yourself in those people's shoes.
0: We wanted to show the faces behind the aid and traveled to Valencia to meet them personally. Jorge proudly shows us around what is known as Chinatown of Valencia. He is not of Chinese descent, but has worked for the community for more than 5 years.
2: Visiting this Chinese commercial center feels less like a business and more like a family.
0: That sense of family is what moved many shopkeepers here to act. For them, helping La Guaira was not only about sending supplies, it was about standing with another Venezuelan community in pain.
3: It doesn't matter what country they're from, we want to help. We're always helping.
0: Diana Xie has lived in Venezuela since 1984. She has community, friends, family, and children here. She has traveled the world, but can't imagine her life anywhere else.
3: I love this country. I travel, and after a while, I can't wait to come back. This is my home. I see the small houses from the plane, and I think how beautiful my home is.
0: And like a family, when times turn difficult, this community comes together. They are already thinking about another donation drive in the coming weeks, knowing that recovery and reconstruction in La Guaira will take time. And before we leave for the airport, they ask us to make a wish for La Guaira. A gesture of strength, unity, and love at the end of a week, reporting on loss, resilience, and the long road to recovery. Michelle Vega, CGTN, Valencia, Venezuela.
4: Now to Shanghai, where international students are getting to experience traditional Chinese medicine firsthand. Students are from 23 countries. Many come from Western medical backgrounds and are now getting their first crack at acupuncture. Tong Xiaofan reports.
5: It's a roaring, right? Roaring manipulation.
6: Watching, experiencing, and practicing the basic techniques of Tuina, more than 40 international students from 23 countries and regions, including the United States, Russia, France, and the United Kingdom, are taking a summer school program at Shanghai University of Traditional Chinese Medicine. Many of these students have a medical background, and for most of them, this is their first experience with TCM.
5: And you will ask her, how do you feel about it?
7: How do you feel?
8: It's very interesting. I mean, in my whole life, I've always just learned about Western medicine, and traditional Chinese medicine is completely different perspective. So it's very eye-opening, you know. It's a new strategy, you know, the way they diagnose is very new. The twin apart, you know, the different manipulations. Obviously, we've learned about the traditional Chinese medicine, the different herbs that they use, and the history itself as well. I mean, it goes very long back.
9: I think it's really nice, insightful. Definitely some information that I'll take in myself for my own practices. I would definitely love to dive more into the acupuncture, more about the cupping therapy, and just learning how different herbs can interact together to heal the human body.
10: Everything in this course was interesting because it was very comprehensive. Like, in a very short time, we learned about everything from the traditional medicine to the diagnosis, to the herbal medicine, to the tuina. So it's very interesting to me to learn about how can I incorporate it more in my practice and how to bring old practices back to the current Western medicine practices.
5: Okay. Okay.
11: Yes.
6: In addition to the theoretical learning on campus, the students also visited local hospitals known for their TCM therapies. At Shanghai 7th People's Hospital, students were able to experience acupuncture firsthand to relieve some of their ailments.
12: Very nice, very

0: interesting how some needles in opposite side of the body can treat, and I feel very, very good in just a couple of minutes. I'm studying Chinese medicine in Spain. I find like acupuncture and also herbs is much better than just taking pills and that's it, because they go to the very deep cause of the disease.
1: Students also learned more commonly used diagnostic and therapeutic methods like pulse diagnosis, cupping therapy, medicinal mud moxibustion, and more.
2: I just finished medicine in France, and I'm really interested with the traditional medicine to mix with our Western medicine. What I like is the holistic approach of the patient, because in Western medicine, too much time, you just see one part of the body. In traditional medicine, they see everything, the way of life, the history of family, the pain. So that's what I'm interested in, the holistic part.
3: Western medicine can't explain everything. And when you combine Chinese and Western medicine, it helps you to understand the world, the person better. I think the most interesting part was Tui Na in acupuncture, because I was really interested in massage, but I didn't have a chance to experience it in Russia. So when I came here, I used some techniques, and when I met my relatives here, I really helped them to relieve the pain, the lower back pain, and it was really nice.
4: The part that have like an impact in my life is about herbal medicine, because in Bolivia we also have this kind of medicine, traditional medicine, and I can complement this like Chinese medicine with also Bolivian medicine.
1: The program lasted 4 weeks. In addition to learning clinical practices of Chinese herbal medicine, acupuncture, and Tui Na, the students also studied Mandarin, practiced traditional Chinese exercises, and experienced local festivals. Tang Xiaofan, SMG International for CGTN, Shanghai.
5: Coming up, the future of construction, why prefabricated buildings are growing in popularity, and how China is helping transform the global industry.

might think you are better informed in an information age. The fact is, people are more often misled by misinformation. 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The fact is, many nations and peoples are still underrepresented. And data poverty shuts out many. We at CGTN are committed to transcending the information gap and the digital divide. 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

0: A new exhibit in Rio de Janeiro is offering visitors a rare glimpse into Chinese history, and it's using one of humanity's most universal experiences, eating. Bringing together artifacts from the National Museum of China in Beijing, it explores how food, ritual, and culture have shaped Chinese civilization. Lucretia Franco reports.
1: A major cultural event at Rio de Janeiro's National Historic Museum. China's Consul General in Rio and the director of the National Museum of China are hosting the exhibit Flavors of Tradition, the History of Food in Ancient China, a rare opportunity for Brazilians to gain insight into thousands of years of Chinese culinary history. More than 120 individual pieces are on display, showing how food preparation and table presentation were as much about communicating identity as they were about eating. The curators traveled from China to Rio as the collection made its first ever crossing of the Atlantic from Budapest, Hungary.
2: The Chinese people regard food as paramount and take eating very seriously. At the same time, in traditional Chinese culture, eating is not simply about eating. It has been elevated to the level of ritual.
1: Objects dating back as far as 10,000 years are on display. Some were used by everyday households, others were reserved for royal banquets and ceremonial occasions. The exhibit also traces centuries of commerce, from goods traveling along the Silk Road to tea reaching Brazil more than 200 years ago, a connection captured in this 19th century print depicting Chinese tea growers in Rio de Janeiro.
3: It's interesting to imagine tea as part of an earlier chapter in the relationship between Brazil and China. Some of the exhibit's finest pieces are linked to tea, from its preparation and storage to its service, reflecting the importance of tea in Chinese culture.
1: 2026 has been designated as a cross-cultural year between Brazil and China. And this is part of an ongoing effort to raise awareness about China's history. At the same time, a sampling of Brazilian art is on display at the National Museum of China in Beijing. Running through October, curators say the display shows how learning about vessels, cups, and other objects linked to food and food rituals can help strengthen cultural understanding. Lucrecia Franco, CGTN, Rio de Janeiro.
0: A new era of construction is taking shape and China is leading the way. The global modular building market is expected to top $140 billion by 2030 as demand grows for faster, more efficient ways to build. CGTN's Wong Fei looks at what's behind the surge and why more and more countries are embracing this new way of building.
4: Imagine unboxing an entire building. That's exactly what's happening with giant modules made in China. A retirement home in the UK arrived in 63 giant modules and was assembled in just 2 weeks. In Papua New Guinea, 84 modules became a fully functioning hotel. Schools, offices, even data centers, all built in factories, then assembled on site like giant Lego blocks. China's modular buildings are taking the world by storm. Let's unpack the reasons. Traditional construction is slow. Across the US, Europe, and Australia, labor is scarce and costs are rising. China's answer? Build homes the way you build cars, in advanced factories. Walls, plumbing, wiring, even bathroom waterproofing are done at the same time.
5: Compared with traditional buildings, we have moved over 70% of the construction processes into factories, and our construction period has been shortened by more than 60%.

0: The headlines. Iran rejects a U.S. plan for a 20% toll on ships in the Strait of Hormuz as Washington vows to reinstate its naval blockade. China issues a report highlighting flaws in the so-called South China Sea Arbitration Award. Spain's deadliest fire this century leaves a trail of destruction and 13 people dead. European Commission President Ursula von der Leyen weighs age restrictions for children using social media. Good morning. You're watching The World Today. I'm Kasturi Manikam. Our top story this hour. Iran's Joint Military Command has warned the U.S. against interfering in the management of the Strait of Hormuz. It comes after President Donald Trump said the U.S. is reinstating a blockade on Iran in the Strait and will be charging ships a 20% fee for safe passage. Analysts say that amounts to $30 million for a fully laden tanker or $15 per barrel of oil. Iran says its armed forces will respond to any disruption caused by the U.S. to the passage of commercial vessels and oil tankers outside the route designated by Iran and without its authorization. Iranian Foreign Minister Saeed Abbas Araghchi says Washington's actions have jeopardized regional peace and security. Two United Arab Emirates tankers have been hit by Iran in Omani territorial waters, killing an Indian crew member and injuring eight others. Iranian media also reports the U.S. Fifth Fleet headquarters in Bahrain has been attacked by Iranian missiles. Jagriti Dave reports from Washington, D.C.
1: President Trump first mooted this on Fox and Friends, and then he put this out on social media on a Truth Social post. And it's part of the mixed messages that we've been getting from Iran and the U.S., the U.S. saying that it controls the Strait, Iran saying it does. So in this post, Donald Trump is saying the Hormuz Strait is open and will remain open with or without Iran. It says the blockade of Iranian ports is back and it stops only Iranian ships, but it says that Hormuz is open to all other international trade. He said the U.S. will be called the guardian of the Hormuz Strait, and he's charging for it. He wants a rate of 20% on all cargo shipped. And he said that this is for any and all costs necessary to do the job of providing safety and security to this very volatile part of the world. And he says this is going to start immediately, but the process of how this is going to be implemented, it's unclear. And remember when Iran was talking about putting tolls on the Strait of Hormuz, and the US and other lawmakers and other countries were saying that there should not be tolls on the Strait of Hormuz because it's an international waterway. So given that, it's very unclear.

0: clear if other countries are going to be willing to pay the United States if it exacts a toll. And there are also concerns about what a toll might mean for the global energy market and the wider economy. The US has been flexing its military muscle. CENTCOM says that it's conducted dozens of strikes to degrade Iran's ability to continue attacking international shipping flowing through the Strait of Hormuz. It also says it's used one-way attack sea drones for the first time. These are unmanned surface vessels that are packed with explosives used for single strikes. Again, it's unclear how effective the US attacks are being as a punitive measure or as a deterrent, given the tit-for-tat strikes that we've seen happen again between the United States and Iran, despite the fact that the United States did strike previously as a punitive measure. Transit through the Strait of Hormuz has significantly slowed down again. The question is, can the US unilaterally open the strait right now? And right now, it doesn't seem that it can, and that what it's trying to do is to degrade Iran's capabilities to stop vessels from transiting through the strait. Simultaneously, negotiations are ongoing. An Iranian delegation went to Oman over the weekend to continue talking to mediators. And so the question is, again, if both sides, there's enough will on both sides to return to the negotiating table. Mediators certainly hope there is.
1: Oil prices have risen to their highest in 4 weeks as the U.S. and Iran intensify their fight over control of the Strait of Hormuz. Owen Fairclough is more from Washington.
2: Just a few weeks ago, U.S. President Donald Trump was celebrating a drop in energy prices after signing a deal to resolve his conflict with Iran.
3: The oil prices have come down so much.
2: Now they're heading back up. The average price for a gallon of gas on Monday was $3.87, creeping up from a week ago, though still cheaper than the more than $4 a gallon a month ago, but significantly higher than this time last year, when the average was $3.15. About a fifth of the world's oil and gas passes through the Strait of Hormuz, and prices are increasing as the US and Iran fight over it again. Trump on Monday announced the US is not only resuming its blockade of Iranian ships in the Strait, but will also charge a 20% duty on eligible cargo passing through to pay for American naval escorts.
4: We're gonna keep the Strait, and we'll probably run it. We'll become the guardian of the Strait. Maybe we'll call it the guardian angel of the Strait. When we do that, we're going to be reimbursed because the other nations are very wealthy. They're on our side. And we can't be expected to do that for nothing.
2: The renewed hostilities have been triggered in part by Iran claiming the U.S. has violated their peace deal by claiming freedom of navigation over the southern part of the Strait. And as tensions escalate, oil exporting Gulf states caught in the crossfire are again looking at alternative routes. Dubai is reportedly planning a new port on the United Arab Emirates' east coast that would bypass the Strait of Hormuz completely. Owen Fairclough, CGTN, Washington.
1: The Houthi rebels in Yemen say they've launched missiles and drones at Saudi Arabia's Abha International Airport. And that was in response to airstrikes they blamed in Saudi Arabia that struck Sana'a International Airport on Monday. Yemen's government says the strikes on Sana'a's airport were meant to prevent an Iranian plane from landing. Saudi Arabia has not immediately acknowledged carrying out airstrikes in Yemen, and its officials have not responded to a request for comment. The attacks mark an escalation not seen since a Saudi-led coalition struck Houthi-controlled areas several years ago. December 2024. Haida Kaswini reports from Damascus.
5: Syria's first parliament of the post-Assad era has convened for the first time since the country's interim authorities took power. The new parliament consists of 140 members selected through regional electoral colleges in recent months, along with
6: clear, and there is a discrepancy in representation among different parts of the country. The rationale behind the election and appointment mechanism for members is also opaque. Most critically, the absence of Sweda province is a serious issue because the assembly's legitimacy hinges on representing all sectors of society.
5: Syria's new parliament establishes a formal mechanism for passing laws and overseeing the government's work. However, its credibility and effectiveness will ultimately depend on its performance rather than its formation. Haider Qazwini, CGTN, Damascus.

0: Images may appear to be identical, but looks can be deceiving. The difference is not always obvious. It has to be discovered. There are always different sides to a story. We put the focus on the details. To see more, to understand better. CGTN. See the difference.
1: This year's Shanghai Cooperation Organization Summit will be held in Bishkek, Kyrgyzstan. Ahead of the gathering, a promotional event for the fifth volume of Chinese President Xi Jinping's book on the governance of China has been held in Bishkek. The volume focuses on the Belt and Road Initiative, the China Central Asia community with a shared future, and the Shanghai spirit. Sun Siyuan has more on why the book has attracted growing interest in Kyrgyzstan and how its ideas resonate with regional cooperation.
2: Here in Kyrgyzstan, officials share that Central Asian countries, key partners of China's Belt and Road Initiative, are showing a growing interest in Chinese wisdom in governance. A book promotion event for Chinese President Xi Jinping's thoughts on the governance of China was held in Kyrgyzstan's capital, Bishkek, on Monday, just to meet the demand.
3: As an authoritative work for understanding Chinese modernization and gaining insight into contemporary China, it also serves as an important guide for China and Kyrgyzstan to deepen exchanges on governance and strengthen the alignment of their development strategies.
2: Officials say roads won't create trust. It only comes with learning and understanding each other.
4: Today, we are building new highways, railway corridors, and economic corridors. These are, of course, essential, but no less important is building roads of trust through books, education, culture, academic exchanges, and people-to-people ties.
2: Beyond academic discussions, participants say the book has become a platform for dialogue, offering insights into China's development path while encouraging greater mutual understanding between China and Central Asia.
5: China's policies are viewed and interpreted differently across Europe, the United States, and other regions. On these issues, President Xi Jinping's works provide a Chinese perspective and interpretation, calling on the world to pursue dialogue, peace, and security.
2: Kyrgyzstan, one of the founding members of the Shanghai Cooperation Organization, hosts the presidency this year.
6: Member states are actively preparing for the upcoming Bishkek summit. They are working to forge new consensus on political and security cooperation, trade and economic ties, people-to-people exchanges, and further strengthening the organization's institutional framework.
7: With Bishkek set to host the upcoming SCO summit, many here believe that greater understanding is the foundation for stronger cooperation. They say the exchanges of ideas alongside growing connectivity will continue to support closer ties across the region. Sun Ziyuan, CGTN, Bishkek, Kyrgyzstan.
1: A new report challenging the legitimacy of the so-called South China Sea Arbitration Award has been released in Hong Kong, with legal experts and officials questioning the tribunal's jurisdiction and rulings. Chu Dan has more.
8: A roundtable dialogue was held in Hong Kong on Monday to launch the report titled A New Critic of the South China Sea Arbitration Award. The event brought together Chinese officials and international legal scholars who pointed out procedural flaws in a 2016 tribunal decision. Discussions also assessed regional security risks and explored ways to maintain stability in the South China Sea through international law and order.
9: This time, hosting the conference in Hong Kong does carry special significance for us. 10 years ago, when the arbitration award was issued, we held an international conference in Hong Kong to rebut it. At that time, we call it a piece of waste paper. Now, it is no longer just a piece of waste paper. It has been leveraged by the Philippines and by countries that engage in unilateral infringing activities in the South China Sea based on the award. For them, it is beneficial and regarded as a...
8: Some countries are applying double standards, demanding China comply with the award while not holding themselves to the same obligations. He added that recent statements from the European

0: European Union, Japan, and 14 countries reaffirming the award's binding nature only underscore the ongoing geopolitical tensions.
1: There were multiple reasons why it should have declined its jurisdiction and not completed the arbitration. Primarily because China had acted prior to the arbitration to take advantage of a clause in the convention, the Law of the Sea Convention, that allowed them to exempt certain types of disputes. It did that, and the tribunal did not recognize that exemption, said that it was a different type of dispute. I think they were in error on that for various reasons, and I think it was a mistake for them to continue it, and the results afterwards, I think, have shown that to be true.
2: I would suggest that the Philippines and China, especially the Philippines, instead of rallying around people to sort of bash other countries, should actually sit down and discuss with China what's the problem. Because you can see that the award did not contribute to resolving the problem.
3: South China Sea Arbitrational Award is 10 years and one day old. It was released in 2016. However, it has not really resolved the matter in the South China Sea. On the contrary, it has increased tension and it has increased outside interference in purely a regional matter in the South China Sea.
0: The report and roundtable discussions reaffirmed that dialogue and bilateral negotiations remain the most feasible way to resolve underlying issues behind maritime disputes rather than unilateral arbitration. Zhu Dan, CGTN, Hong Kong.
4: We spoke with Professor Guo Ran from the Law School of Shanghai Maritime University. He highlights the importance of state practice in shaping the interpretation and development of the law of the sea.
5: State practice is extremely important in the law of the sea. International law is not shaped only by one tribunal award. It is shaped by what states actually do, their laws, charts, diplomatic notes, maritime claims, continental shelf submissions, and maritime delimitation treaties, etc. Under treaty interpretation, subsequent practice matters. Under customary international law, state practice matters even more. This is why the report practice after 2016 and finds that many states have not changed their maritime claims based on small island features. They have not reopened old delimitation treaties. They have not withdrawn easy or continental shelf claims from small islands simply because of the South China Sea arbitration. This tells us something very important in international law. If an award were truly a landmark development of international law, states would adjust their conduct. But here, many states quote the award politically, while ignore it legally. So the limited impact on state practice shows the limited legal authority of the arbitral award, if there's any. Of course, I think that it is completely null and void. International law develops through consistent and accepted practiced, not through selective political applause.
4: China's Central Meteorological Observatory has issued an orange alert for heavy rain, the second most severe level in the country's 40-year weather warning system. Downpours are expected to continue across northeast China as Typhoon Bavi moves north. In northeast China's Liaoning province, more than 260,000 people have been relocated. In the provincial Shenyang, all schools, kindergartens and training institutions have suspended classes, with outdoor group events cancelled and scenic spots closed. Two coastal cities, Dalian and Yingkou, have issued marine emergency response. In neighbouring Jilin province, multiple cities have suspended school and transport services. Both regular and high-speed train services at Jilin City's railway station have been halted and are due to resume on Thursday. Authorities in neighboring Heilongjiang province have issued alerts for geological disasters, mountain torrents and river flooding, as the cumulative rainfall may reach 100 to 130 millimetres from Monday to Wednesday in some parts of the province.

0: Elsewhere, Spanish Prime Minister Pedro Sanchez has visited the scene of one of the nation's worst wildfires, which has killed 13 people. Residents are returning to their homes and taking stock of the damage. Ken Brown reports from Almeria.
1: Spain's deadliest fire this century has left a trail of death and destruction in Almeria, southeastern Spain. José Antonio Ruiz is counting the cost.
2: Se ha quemado todos los olivos que teníamos.
3: All of these olive trees have burned up, almond trees as well. Some of these olive trees are hundreds of years old and they've all just gone up in smoke. Pero la casa bien.
2: La casa bien, sí.
3: Muy bien. The house is okay, the house was saved, and that seemed to be what happened here. Everything around the houses have burned up, but the houses themselves have been saved.
1: He and his family were among the lucky ones. Others suffered much worse fates.
3: Four people died when the flames engulfed their car as they tried to escape. Eight more left their vehicle but went through countryside like this, which burned up, surprised by the speed of this ferocious wildfire.
4: No abandonaron su vivienda, se quedaron en su vivienda.
5: They stayed in the house, they refused to leave. Even when they were told they would be safe, they didn't heed the warnings. My heart is broken. It's broken for the loss of life, for the people who died here.
1: Other accounts claim that warnings didn't come fast enough, the fire spreading at record pace. Prime Minister Pedro Sanchez visited the area on Monday.
6: The climate crisis kills. We're seeing it across Europe. Sadly, we're seeing it here in Spain too. And now all administrations and the whole of society has to rise to this challenge.
1: With heat waves supercharged by the El Niño weather phenomenon, authorities across Europe are fearing the worst for this devastating summer of wildfires. Ken Brown, CGTN, Almería.
7: Facing the unknown is always difficult. In a world in turmoil, it's easy to lose orientation. But when the storms come, we have to see the possibilities. Reinvent. 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See the difference.
0: European Commission President Ursula von der Leyen has called for limits to be placed.
8: It is our absolute priority, and we know that the risks of for children online knows no borders and no member states' national decisions. So I think it is very important that we have a very careful look at all the different proposals by the different member states, integrate that in the work, and then come with a proposal, as we often do in the European Union, to harmonize the approach and to find a common solution.
0: Von der Leyen says infinite scrolling is one of the addictive traits that tech companies must address. The report from the special panel also says the burden of proof of safety is on the social media providers, not regulators, parents or children. The world has seen growing awareness of the dangers that social media poses for young, developing brains. Several countries, including Australia, the UK, Turkey and Indonesia, have passed bans on children under 16 or 15 from using platforms like TikTok, YouTube and Instagram. The global modular construction market is expected to top $140 billion by 2030, with China emerging as one of its biggest suppliers. Chinese customs data show exports of prefabricated buildings have nearly doubled over the past decade, including a 45% year-on-year jump in the first quarter of this year. Our reporter Huang Fei looks at what's behind the surge and why
9: giant modules made in China. A retirement home in the UK arrived in 63 giant modules and was assembled in just 2 weeks. In Papua New Guinea, 84 modules became a fully functioning hotel. Schools, offices, even data centers, all built in factories, then assembled on site like giant Lego blocks. China's modular buildings are

0: taking the world by storm. Let's unpack the reasons. Traditional construction is slow. Across the US, Europe, and Australia, labor is scarce and costs are rising. China's answer? Build homes the way you build cars in advanced factories. Walls, plumbing, wiring, even bathroom waterproofing are done at the same time.
1: Compared with traditional buildings, we have moved over 70% of the construction processes into factories, and our construction period has been shortened by more than 60%.
0: China also has one of the world's most complete construction supply chains, with nearly every component made locally or regionally. Even after shipping halfway around the world, they can still come furnished, built to last, and meet international fire and earthquake standards. China isn't just exporting buildings, it's changing how the world builds. Hong Fei, CGTN, Guangzhou.
2: And here's a reminder of our top stories at this hour. Iran rejects a UN issues a report highlighting flaws in the so-called South China Sea arbitration award. Spain's deadliest fire this century leaves a trail of destruction and 13 people dead. European Commission President Ursula von der Leyen weighs age restrictions for children using social media. And coming up on Global Watch, in just about 90 minutes, a new flashpoint in the Gulf as U.S. President Donald Trump targets shipping through the Strait of Hormuz. We'll analyze the latest move and whether they risk fueling a wider regional escalation. Do tune in at 0400 GMT. And thanks for watching. I'll see you at the top of the hour.

0: ability to adapt. And that's where China has been very positive in its approach to adaptation. So the vulnerability has been reduced because of adaptive strategies.
1: In the long term, it all in some way have something to do with a big backdrop of climate change.
2: Hello and welcome to World Insight with me, Tian Wei. Over 2 million people have been evacuated and a multi-province emergency mobilization activated as Typhoon Bawi hit China, the strongest typhoon so far this year. Early warnings and mass evacuations have minimized the casualties, and Bawi is now weakening as it moves northwest. But flooding and landslides persist, and so does an even bigger issue. The warming sea are fueling more violent storms. So is this going to be the new normal? Then how do we prepare for what's to come? Let's ask our panelists. Joining us now in Sydney, Australia, Salim H. Ali, Chair from the Department of Geography and Spatial Sciences, Blue and Gold Distinguished Professor of Energy and Environment with the University of Delaware. Also in Beijing, Ma Jun, Director of the Institute of Public and Environmental Affairs. Gentlemen, thank you so much for joining us. Now, there has been increasing talk of what some call the compound extremes and climate whiplashes. We are seeing weather patterns coming from one extreme to another just within even a day's time. So how do we understand that this interesting phenomenon, sometimes a really mind-boggling phenomenon, Mr. Ali?
0: The key is that when we're talking about human risk is calculated using three variables. One is the hazard and the probability of the hazard itself, which, as you have said, is increasing. The probability of typhoons in a positive in its approach to adaptation. So the vulnerability has been reduced because of adaptive strategies. And then the third is the exposure itself, because people are, of course, migrating to the coast in China. We have seen the largest migration by some measures in the last 100 years in the world has happened within China, where people from rural areas in the interior have moved to the coast. So you have much greater exposure. So all those three factors have led to also the perception of, as you're saying, all these extremes that are then impacting people.
2: Are we more capable than before in predicting about or forecasting about extreme weathers?
0: In any complex system, you have very high level of unpredictability that is inherent in the system. So for example, I often give an example to my students, when you put milk in coffee, you get all these swirls that form, right? Each time you do that, you have different swirls forming. You cannot predict which swirls will form. So the same happens with, depends on which data you feed into the model. We become better at it, but we are still limited to about 2 weeks. We cannot go beyond 2 weeks of prediction with any level of accuracy. Now that's different from long range climate change, where you average the trends and you see whether long-term projections are changing. We are better at that, surprisingly, than we are at the short term. And that has to do with the law of averages, because the averages content of the atmosphere, the way even the surface of the ocean, we are putting in data in terms of the different kinds of surface factors which can impact how storms form. So all of that is getting these models better at predicting. And with supercomputers also, we have much greater capacity to process the data. And China has been clearly a leader in that. Now, AI can play a role also then in helping to manipulate and understand which data is more useful. And so all of these coming together, trees from all over the world got together and they said, we will share data on global

0: environmental change.
1: Right.
0: Even the former Soviet Union and the Americans agreed to share that kind of data. But the other factor why we cannot do it, because we don't have before 1960s, is because the past is not going to be the same as the future. So
1: Right.
0: even if we had the data, if we go too far in the past, it won't be helpful.
1: Over the past several decades, Professor, the weather has been evolving, and yet when it comes to weather patterns, one could argue it's such a short period of time. When it comes to spatial sciences, I mean, for a few decades' time, it's a big drop of water in the ocean. So, does it really help us to predict the weather patterns? To what extent do you think you are satisfied as a scientist about that capability of forecast? From 0 to 100%, where are we to you?
0: We are definitely quite far from 100%. I think we are above 50%, between 50 and 100. But the challenge is right now, the global connections between weather systems also are not fully understood. So, for example, when we have what we call the El Nino effect,
1: Of
0: which is
1: course.
0: a warming of the Pacific
1: Yeah.
0: Ocean at a certain point that is related to multiple factors, astronomical factors, as well as geological factors, that can have an impact in China thousands of miles away, right? So, those localized changes and how they impact external weather, we are still beginning to follow and understand that. So that's why I'm saying it's still, we're in a learning phase. We're getting better, but we remain hopeful.
1: Right. How Chinese scientists and weather bureaus have been doing their job in forecasting, and this time particularly, I think the warning has been given out very early, and it seems that localities are quite well prepared, but things are always changing because we're talking about a typhoon. It is always moving, not like predicted. So tell us more about your observations.
2: Last year, I was invited to visit the China Meteorological Central Meteorological Bureau, and the chief meteorological forecaster told us personally in person that that she used to be to do all this forecast based on the based on her own research and of course based on their own analysis. And now, increasingly they're trying to tap into the power of AI, and encouragingly the forecast made based on AI is getting increasingly more accurate. So that brings hope. But as mentioned by the professor, the forecast is never, easy. This time, the route of Barvi is, the forecast of that have been changed quite a few times, and downpour in this region.
1: How much preparation will get us really prepared? How much is self-comforting? And how much is really prepare for the extremes?
0: Yes, I think we are constantly in a struggle with trying to control nature, and there are limits to what humans can as well. And that requires a certain degree of humility. We have to recognize that there will be times when we will not be able to have that level of control, and then we will need to be able to have the resilience to build back. And that has to be part of the psyche of how we teach our children, how we work through our educational system so that they have more forbearance.
1: This is so crucial. Not to be afraid of the facts. That's one of the key issues we should learn in history, isn't it, Mr. Ma?
2: Yes, exactly. And I think to add on that, we need to still need to tap into the new technology to continue, investing in this AI-driven and hyper-local meteorological forecasting, and try to complete the mapping of the disaster-prone some blind spots in the hilly regions in China. And in the meantime, you know, particularly the North China.

0: have to be more prepared because we do, you know, observed a changing weather pattern. You know, for the rain belt to move further deep into the north and western part of China.
1: Mr. Ma, if I could, I would love to let you explain more about how the sponge works in China. I know that you have several case studies to share with us, but can you maybe briefly tell us how it works? And has that been tested over time? Does it work?
0: Yeah, you know, for many years, you know, China's going through decades of urbanization, and during the process, much of the some of the natural buffer zones have been occupied, and the city have been paved up, so make it very difficult for the rainfalls to penetrate into the soil. And in the meantime, many rivers and lakes have been reclaimed for urbanization, you know, either for residential use or for industrial use. And because of that, we're losing all this capacity. So the whole idea of sponge city is to make our city, you know, more resilient by returning some of the some of those occupied, you know, paved up zones to the to nature. China have this whole program rolled out to return, you know, all this land to lakes, for example, you know, to restore some of the lakes and some of the rivers and canals and channels in the cities. And in the meantime, for example, when we try to do all this landscaping, greening of our city, instead of building a elevated one, we're trying to build that more, you know, at the lower, in those lower regions, so that it can naturally absorb all this flash flooding, and also making our paved areas more, you know, using more new material to try to make sure that the rainfalls can penetrate.
2: You might think you are better informed in an information age. The fact is, people are more often misled by misinformation. You might think every voice is heard in a digital world. The fact is, many nations and peoples are still underrepresented. And data poverty shuts out many. We at CGTN are committed to transcending the information gap and the digital divide. CGTN, bridging nations and civilizations. CGTN, see the difference.

0: What about those important climate phenomena? For example, the Arctic warming, for example, El Nino. How much of those phenomena are having an impact on what we know, the changes of weather patterns going on here in China and elsewhere in the world? Can we really, shall we say, draw a link between them, or that link is not necessarily that clear?
1: Yeah, when you look at long-term phenomena, it is 100% interconnected. When you look at short-term phenomena, that percentage changes and is reduced because you have more localized events. So, for example, the Arctic warming, what we have in Greenland or in Svalbard, that is going to have an impact in the long run, because that melting ice is going to, of course, change the temperature of the water. It's also going to expand the water in terms of higher temperatures, and that will lead to changes in sea level that will impact everyone. It will also change, as Mr. Ma was noting, the moisture content of the atmosphere, and so we will get all those changes. That is why China has a research station in Svalbard and is very interested in the Arctic, because it realizes that from a studies perspective and also an impact perspective, it can have

0: consequences. In the short term, effects are more localized, and then they need to be managed more at a local level. So I think we need a bit of both. You know, the old aphorism, we would say, think globally, act locally, you know. So I think that's what we need to follow, but it's more complicated. We have to multitask. We have to think globally, we have to act locally, and we have to think locally as well.
1: What about El Nino? Another climate, and shall we say, phenomenon. It is impacting in many parts of the world. Does that have much to do with what is going on right now in China?
0: That has the most direct impact in terms of the typhoons, because the Pacific Ocean basin itself is impacted when you have a warming of the Pacific. And of course, the Pacific is the main ocean that is bordering China through its subsidiary seas. And so the El Nino has a much more proximate impact compared to the long-term impacts of Arctic melting and the Antarctic changes and so on and so forth.
1: What about the bigger climate patterns about climate warming, about Arctic warming, and about El Nino? Your thoughts on that?
2: You know, and now this year it's being developed in some areas faster than expected, and this is it has a lot to do with the weather pattern variation in this part of the world. So based on all this forecast, the Chinese meteorologist, you know, announced at the beginning of this year that there will be two rainy, you know, is having its impact. And in the meantime, you know, we are seeing, you know, another big weather system, which is the subtropical high. You know, this subtropical high this year come to the north much earlier. And in the meantime, you know, much stronger and stay here quite in a stable way. It acts like a not just as a steering wheel, which guide all this more typhoons to come to deep into even North China or Northeast China. But in the meantime, it will also pump all this water moisture, you know, from the very warm, you know, South China Sea, and also from the big ocean into the inland China. So that brings, and in the northern part of China this year, we are experiencing more so-called northeastern cold vortex, or the cold front. So when the cold weather meet with the with all this warm weather with a lot of water moisture, it will bring not just heavy rainfall, but also more convective weather events. So we are experiencing more thunderstorms and even gales and hails in this region. And behind that, over the you know, in the long term, it all in some way have something to do with a big backdrop of climate change.
1: I understand, Mr. Ma. China has been making tremendous efforts to use clean energy. If you look at the cars running on the street, they're very quiet. One of the reasons why they're quiet is because they are electric cars. So, how much do these efforts really help in a micro way? And how much efforts have to be made in micro ways in that, so that it would eventually macroly help with the situation?
2: Yeah, when it comes to climate change, there are two major events. One is adaptation. You know, we talked about how we, you know, it is happening, like it or not, and we are not, you know, gaining enough speed and scale in our carbon reduction. So as a result, you know, the temperature continued to rise, and more frequent weather

0: extreme weather events. So we must be adapted to that. And on that, there are efforts made, but it's still not enough. We haven't seen many Chinese cities making very detailed, for example, the detailed mapping of the potential, vulnerability of our cities. So with that, we need to learn from cities of London or Paris or Sydney. And on the other hand, the real solution got to be mitigation, meaning we must try to reduce and eventually neutralize all this greenhouse gas emission. And China is still the largest current greenhouse gas emitter, have done massive efforts to try to not just cut the emission directly of carbon dioxide, but also try to expand the to conduct a total transformation of our energy supply. With that, the renewable energy expansion is mind-boggling, and for the first time, the proportion of China's installation capacity of wind and solar is getting bigger than the capacity of fossil fuel power generation. So that brings a lot of hope. And now, China's number one in all, not just in all the installation of all this renewable capacity, but also the largest supplier of all this equipment. On the electric vehicle side, China has now more than 40 million electric vehicles running in the street, and the market penetration is pushing from 50% to 60%, and that's absolutely is very helpful.
1: Professor Ali, how do you see the China practice, and meanwhile, how the world should tap into the latest technological changes and take advantage of that to make sure there will be less emissions, as we all know, which will be harmful for our environment? Do you think we're doing it, or are we acting on it, or are we just preaching about it?
2: I think we are doing a good job with the technological transition, but we also have to keep an eye on our total consumption and resource usage. Because even if we switch completely to electric cars and we continue to consume more, we will end up in still a very difficult situation. So I think especially for the developing world, it's very important that we set a different model for consumption. If everyone started to live the kind of lifestyles that the American household lives, we won't be able to sustain the electric car prevalence, even if we wanted to, because we wouldn't have enough materials to provide that for the whole planet. So we have to also reduce the overall consumption. And that's where I think Asia has set a very good example, all of Asia. China, Japan, Singapore, all these countries have very high quality of life, but lower consumption per person. So I think that has to be kept, whether that's using public transport, whether it's biking more, whether it's walking more, designing our cities so you do not need as many cars. That always has to be our ultimate goal.
0: Yeah, absolutely. As mentioned, we need to make better preparedness and based on all this more accurate forecast. And in the meantime, trying to build all this infrastructure to be ready for extreme weather events. And in the meantime, we need to make sure that all our city management, they can,

Madrin and Salim H. Ali, thank you so much, gentlemen, for joining us. And that is all the time we have for today. If you'd like to know more, search World Insight, check out our YouTube channel, follow us on X and Facebook. I'm Tian Wei. Thank you for being with me. Bye for now.

0: Good morning. You're watching The World Today. I'm Kasturi Manikam. Our top story this hour. Iran's joint military command has warned the U.S. against interfering in the management of the Strait of Hormuz. It comes after President Donald Trump said the U.S. is reinstating a blockade on Iran in the Strait and will be charging ships a 20% fee for safe passage. Analysts say that amounts to $30 million for a fully laden tanker or $15 per barrel of oil. Iran says its armed forces will respond to any disruption caused by the U.S. to the passage of commercial vessels and oil tankers outside the route designated by Iran and without its authorization. Iranian Foreign Minister Saeed Abbas Araghchi says Washington's actions have jeopardized regional peace and security. Two United Arab Emirates tankers have been hit by Iran in Omani territorial waters, killing an Indian crew member and injuring eight others. Iranian media also reports the U.S. Fifth Fleet headquarters in Bahrain has been attacked by Iranian missiles. Jakruti Dave reports from Washington, D.C.
1: President Trump first mooted this on Fox and Friends, and then he put this out on social media on a Truth Social post. And it's part of the mixed messages that we've been getting from Iran and the U.S., the U.S. saying that it controls the Strait, Iran saying it does. So in this post, Donald Trump is saying the Hormuz Strait is open and will remain open with or without Iran. It says the blockade of Iranian ports is back and it stops only Iranian ships, but it says that Hormuz is open to all other international trade. He said the U.S. will be called the guardian of the Hormuz Strait, and he's charging for it. He wants a rate of 20% on all cargo shipped. And he said that this is for any and all costs necessary to do the job of providing safety and security to this very volatile part of the world. And he says this is going to start immediately, but the process of how this is going to be implemented, it's unclear. And remember when Iran was talking about putting tolls on the Strait of Hormuz, and the US and other lawmakers and other countries were saying that there should not be tolls on the Strait of Hormuz because it's an international waterway. So given that, it's very unclear if other countries are going to be willing to pay the United States if it exacts a toll. And there are also concerns about what a toll might mean for the global energy market and the wider economy. The US has been flexing its military muscle. CENTCOM says that it's conducted dozens of strikes to degrade Iran's ability to continue attacking international shipping flowing through the Strait of Hormuz. It also says it's used one-way attack sea drones for the first time. These are unmanned surface vessels that are packed with explosives used for single strikes. Again, it's unclear how effective the U.S. attacks are being as a punitive measure or as a deterrent, given the tit-for-tat strikes that we've seen happen again between the United States and Iran, despite the fact that the United States did strike previously as a punitive measure. Transit through the Strait

0: Strait of Hormuz has significantly slowed down again. The question is, can the US unilaterally open the strait right now? And right now, it doesn't seem that it can, and that what it's trying to do is to degrade Iran's capabilities to stop vessels from transiting through the strait. Simultaneously, negotiations are ongoing. An Iranian delegation went to Oman over the weekend to continue talking to mediators. And so the question is, again, if both sides, there's enough will on both sides to return to the negotiating table. Mediators certainly hope there is.
1: The Houthi rebels in Yemen say they've launched missiles and drones in civil and legal advocacy groups have gathered at the House of Representatives in Tokyo. They're protesting against the Takaichi administration's push for military expansion and constitutional revision. Participants worry Japan is edging towards conflict and are calling to uphold the country's post-war peace framework.
2: I firmly believe the Constitution must never be revised. Revisions should benefit the nation and its people. But the Takaichi administration is pushing to revise the Constitution to give itself more control over the public. That is why I am fully opposed to this revision.
3: Watching the Takaichi administration drastically ramp up defense spending, deploy missiles across Japan, and take a whole range of other steps, I truly believe they are actively preparing for war. All these moves make me feel Japan is now retracing the very same path it followed when it launched wars in the past.
4: My grandfather participated in war in the past, so I never want our country to go through anything like that again. I also hope we can maintain friendly, peaceful relations with all our neighboring countries.
1: Venezuela is trying to recover from last month's powerful earthquakes. While government officials and agencies are directing much of the work, important contributions are coming from ordinary citizens, the people whose names aren't making headlines, but whose actions are making a big difference. Michelle Bige has more on the unsung heroes of Venezuela.
5: In Valencia, about 3 hours from La Guaira, cell phone video shows a community effort beginning far from the disaster zone. In this retail area, the Centro Comercial Profesional Avenida Bolívar, members of the Chinese community came together with other residents to collect donations, food, supplies, whatever could be useful.
6: We were also able to arrange the transport of donations from other businesses. They lent us trucks and everything we needed. So that is what we're doing. We have a power generator mounted on a truck, and we're going around to see who needs electricity to carry out rescues and to search for their relatives.
5: Venezuelan Jorge Monzon helped deliver the aid. He works closely with Valencia's Chinese community. And we first met him in La Guaira, in one of the hardest hit areas, shortly after he had arrived with supplies.
6: It makes my throat tighten a little, because humanity is something human. It does not matter if you're white, black, Chinese or Arab. Everyone comes together, because it is not normal to fall into something like this, to have to live through something like this. Put yourself in those people's shoes.
5: We wanted to show the faces behind the aid and traveled to Valencia to meet them personally. Jorge proudly shows us around what is known as Chinatown of Valencia. He is not of Chinese descent, but has worked for the community for more than 5 years.
7: Visiting this Chinese commercial center feels less like a business and more like a family.
5: That sense of family is what moved many shopkeepers here to act. For them, helping La Guaira was not only about sending supplies, it was about standing with another Venezuelan community in pain.
8: It doesn't matter what country they're from, we want to help. We're always helping.
5: Diana Cie has lived in Venezuela since 1984. She has community, friends, family, and children here. She has traveled the world, but can't imagine her life anywhere else.
8: I love this country. I travel, and after a while, I can't wait to come back. This is my home. I see the small houses from the plane, and I think, How beautiful my home is.
5: And like a family, when times turn difficult, this community

0: community comes together. They are already thinking about another donation drive in the coming weeks, knowing that recovery and reconstruction in La Guaira will take time. And before we leave for the airport, they ask us to make a wish for La Guaira, a gesture of strength, unity, and love at the end of a week, reporting on loss, resilience, and the long road to recovery. Michelle Begues, CGTN, Valencia, Venezuela.
1: China's Central Meteorological Observatory has issued an orange alert for heavy rain, the second most severe level in the country's 40-year weather warning system. Downpours are expected to continue across northeast China as Typhoon Bawi moves north. In northeast China's Liaoning province, more than 260,000 people have been relocated. In the provincial Shenyang, all schools, kindergartens and training institutions have suspended classes, with outdoor group events cancelled and scenic spots closed. Two coastal cities, Dalian and Yingkou, have issued marine emergency response. In neighbouring Jilin province, multiple cities have suspended school and transport services. Both regular and high-speed train services at Jilin City's railway station have been halted and are due to resume. If rainfall may reach 100 to 130 millimetres from Monday to Wednesday in some parts of the province. And before we go, we're going to take you to southwest China's Yunnan province, where researchers have filmed a rare sight. More than 360 Yunnan snub-nosed monkeys migrating together on the ground. We're going to leave you now with those images. I'm Kasturi Manikam. I'll see you at the top of the hour.

0: Coming up on Sports Scene, two pre-tournament favourites, France and Spain, get set to face off in their World Cup semi-final in Dallas later. Norway receive a hero's welcome back to Oslo, with players and fans performing their signature Viking row. And Jung Chin Wen cruises past Jessica Buzas-Maniero to book a place in the Athens Open second round. No other place we could possibly start than with France, who will be aiming to reach a third consecutive World Cup final when they go up against Spain in Dallas later on Tuesday. These two sides are both playing in their 17th World Cup and have actually only previously met once in the tournament, that meeting coming in the round of 16 in 2006, with France winning 3-1. Didier Deschamps' side have been prolific so far in North America, winning all their games largely thanks to the form of captain and golden boot leader Kylian Mbappe, who has 8 goals so far. The performances of reigning Ballon d'Or winner Ousmane Dembele have also been key. Mbappe's 11 largely error-free performances have been influenced by their strong chemistry on and off the pitch. The AC Milan midfielder revealed that the squad analysed games as a unit in order to help each other grow.
1: We always try to take our responsibilities more or less. And as I said in a previous press conference, we communicate a lot. We talk to each other a lot. We have time at the hotel where we rest, where we try to analyze the games a little among ourselves, in small groups. And these are things that are important beyond what the coach and the staff can bring us. These are things we feel ourselves on the pitch.
0: First appearance in the semi-finals of the World Cup since winning their first and only trophy in 2010. They suffered a group stage exit in 2014, which was followed by successive last 16 eliminations in 2018 and 2022. As European champions, Spain might be feeling the pressure to add to that title. But boss Luis de la Fuente says no one is feeling any extra pressure in his squad.
2: Buenas tardes. Yo la verdad es que...
3: Well, since the beginning, I've always said that the fact that people say we are favorites or not, it doesn't mean anything. It's not decisive. We are two great national teams facing each other. The same goes for the other semifinal and whether this put the pressure on us or not. I don't understand. I'm going to release the tension a bit to relax the atmosphere.
0: So the World Cup has reached its semi-final stage with the four strongest teams in the world remaining, and they all know they have little margin for error. Later today, as we've just talked about, there is a thriller, potential thriller, between the tournament's best team so far, France, as they square off against European champion Spain. But tomorrow, 1966 winners England are going to do battle with defending champions Argentina in what promises to be a tense affair on and off the pitch due to a rivalry which has, at worst, been hostile. CGTN's Dan Williams reports.
4: The impressive Dallas Stadium in Arlington, Texas, is a fitting venue for the World Cup semi-final clash between two of football's giants. Spain take on France, focused on the prize of a place in the World Cup final. Spain's strength so far has been in defence, having conceded just one goal

0: in the entire tournament. This is just the second time that Spain has reached the final four, having gone on to win the tournament in 2010.
1: We are really looking forward to the match arriving, for the referee to blow the starting whistle. And well, as you said, I think neither they nor we are afraid. It's a matter of respect towards one of the best teams in the tournament and in the world. And well, we hope it will be a very, very even match that will be decided by small details.
0: The main strength for France at this tournament has been up front, with star forwards Kylian Mbappe and Ousmane Dembélé scoring 13 goals between them.
2: This first World Cup semi-final promises to be a match of the highest level, and a victory for France would see them realise a stunning achievement, a third consecutive World Cup final, all under coach Didier Deschamps.
0: That record saw France win the competition in 2018, while finishing runners-up in Qatar 4 years ago.
3: We know that this might be a spectacular game with plenty of quality offensively, but Spain and France also know how to defend well. But with the quality of the two teams offensively, we can think that this is going to be a spectacular game.
0: Dallas is known for a long-running television soap opera, and perhaps fittingly, this match promises plenty of drama and plot twists. Dan Williams, CGTN, Dallas.
4: Well, Dallas Stadium is putting the finishing touches to the pitch as the venue gets set to host its last World Cup match before the return to NFL. Groundsmen were busy watering and mowing the grass ahead of the arrival of France and Spain. After this game, the temporary natural turf will be removed and replaced by the Dallas Cowboys' artificial playing surface. Those in charge of the stadium say this prestigious event has given it plenty of memorable moments.
5: What we're doing here is hosting the biggest football tournament in the world. These are the best players in the world, so we want to provide the best surfaces for them. So, you know, like I say, there's a lot of work, there's a lot of research goes into making sure, you know, that we can do that. It's not just about having green grass. You know, we have to make sure that these pitches play the way that these elite level players are used to, which is obviously where years of research and hard work has gone into.
6: Our real goal was to have a little bit of the American sports culture and honor the normal football European South American culture, see what we can do the best to bring them together, not force feed one into the other. And thankfully, I think it's worked out really well and the response has been excellent. I mean, the music, obviously you've seen the Wonderwall viral moment. We picked that track and it went great. Other moments like Country Roads to the States. And so, yeah, I'm really, really, really happy with the response. I think it's been fantastic.
4: Spain held a double birthday celebration with Lamine Yamal and Victor Muñoz both receiving cakes at the team base in Dallas. Yamal famously celebrated his 17th birthday before helping Spain beat England in the Euro 2024 final, and now turns 19 just one day before this semi-final. Muñoz used his birthday speech to outline his confidence, while Yamal's birthday wish was simple: to defeat France once again.
7: My wish, obviously, is to beat France. We're all together until the 19th, and we're going after them.
8: I dream of celebrating my birthday here with you all at the World Cup, and thank you for everything you've done for me during this time. And tomorrow, we're going to win.
4: Norway's most successful tournament run may have ended following a quarter-final loss to England, but that did not stop the nation's public from paying tribute to the team. According to one estimate, 100,000 people gathered outside the Royal Palace in Oslo, packing the palace square before stretching far down the main street with King Harald present. The team's star, Man City's Erling Haaland, left early and was noticeably absent as his teammates performed one final Viking row as Crown Prince Haakon showcased his drumming skills. Following the event at the palace, the team was driven through central Oslo in an open-top bus where they saluted more fans.
9: The run the Norwegian team has had this year has been way beyond anything we have ever expected. So it's I feel like it's everybody in Norway should come here today to just honor the Norwegian national team, which has done such an amazing job during this whole Cup.
10: I have felt very proud. It has been amazing. I've been both at home and in Spain, and the atmosphere between the Norwegian people has been there all the time. So it has been, yeah, unbelievable.
11: Each day, there are millions of stories. Each one can open new perspectives, new possibilities. Wherever you look, we are there. 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We put the pieces together to find what really matters to you. All around the world, all around the clock. Our reporters are at home across the globe. From our headquarters in Beijing and production centers in Washington, Nairobi, and London. 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CGTN. See the difference.
4: Tennis is next, and we head to Greece for the WTA Athens Open. Zheng Qinwen swept past Jessica Bouzas Monero in the first round to mark her return to hard courts in convincing fashion. Zheng has dropped down the rankings after an extended period away from competition due to injuries and inconsistent form. The Chinese needs to win the title here to return to the top 100. Spain's Bouzas Monero shows fight with a break, and she even saves set point. But Zheng, the reigning Olympic champion, doesn't give her any real chances to get a foothold in the contest. And she eventually wins the opener 7-5. The 23-year-old maintains her momentum for the second, winning 7 consecutive games and closing out the match 6-1. The victory carries extra significance for her after poor first-round exits at the French Open and Wimbledon. Next up is Elena Micic in round two.
12: Especially, I think the opponent, she's playing incredible. I mean, she played the ball really fast and was not easy. We both started the match very strong. Luckily, I've been holding more the intensity, and I'm happy to win this match because it was a really tough opponent, and I'm happy to play such a good tennis in the first round.
4: And finally, the first Asian Under-23 Athletics Championships wrapped up in Inner Mongolia on Sunday. And it ended with hosts China topping both the gold and overall medal tables. In the women's 1500 metres, Li Yuan wins the title in a time of 4 minutes 19.88 seconds. In the women's heptathlon, Hu Xingyu claims the gold. Over in the men's 110 metres hurdles, Zhao Shiqi clocks in a personal best of 13.38 seconds to top the podium, while Xu Xianfeng equals the national record in the men's 400 metres hurdles with a winning time of 48.68 seconds. China also sweep the men's and women's 4x100 metres relay titles and add another gold in the men's 4x400 metres relay.
13: Chinese people are very friendly. I like it. Every time I went to China, I like everything. People, stadium, and track. It's so beautiful.
14: China is really, first of all, a great country. The people in China overall, as a whole, because without their support, the athletes will not be encouraged. But I'm sure that, and I'm certain that in any events, the Chinese people will always support this sport.
4: Okay, I'm going to leave you with some BMX highlights from Austria. Be sure to check us out using the handle CGTN Sports Scene across X, Facebook and YouTube. And join me for more Sports Scene at 1:15 p.m. and then again at 3:30 p.m. Beijing time. I'll see you then.

0: and explore the future of AI governance, offering a window into China's rapidly evolving innovation ecosystem.
1: As countries race to shape the next wave of technological transformation, innovation is becoming an increasingly critical driver of economic growth and global competitiveness. The World Economic Forum and Frontiers jointly presented the top 10 emerging technologies of 2026, highlighting innovations expected to have a tangible impact on our lives over the next 5 years. The report's release also comes as China continues to expand its role in the global innovation landscape, leveraging its manufacturing capacity.
2: And we see an interesting trend this year towards really more personalized technologies, more localized technologies, and technologies that help us reduce the resource intensity of our economic processes.
1: All right, that really leads to my next question, that is scaling at scale, which is the theme of this year's conference. What are the potential obstacles preventing all these exciting new ideas to go from laboratories into the lives and you and me and everyone at site?
2: Yeah, it's a really, really good question. And that's also at the heart of this report, our Top 10 Emerging Technologies report. In fact, when we started, we had it purely as a scientific exercise where we polled scientists, what is coming, what do they see coming out of the labs at a given time? And over time, we actually said we need to add perspective on this in terms of what is the strategic outlook, what helps us scale or not these technologies. And I think there's a very simple and clear through line. It's two factors. It's about financing. Often these new breakthroughs are in domains that don't necessarily attract early commercial finance. So having the right finance to bring these technologies to greater scale. And then regulation, because of course bringing sensitive technologies that affect medicine, food, heavily regulated domains. These are domains where countries have developed consumer protections, regulations to ensure that drugs are safe. It's for good reasons that we have these regulations, but they're different in every country. And so for the innovators we talk to that are at the origin of these scientific breakthroughs, that's one of the big barriers. Bringing them to market in different countries requires a regulatory understanding in many different countries. And that's why this kind of dialogue that we can host here at the World Economic Forum, where we bring together the scientists, the innovators, governments and businesses together to build that common understanding. What are these promising new technological breakthroughs, and how can we bring them to market in a more effective way? That's really one of the objectives of this meeting.
1: What then do you think are the hopeful enablers for these technologies to be expedited in terms of coming to our lives and transforming our lives for the better?
2: You know, one of the hopeful enablers is actually one of the technologies we featured a couple of years ago in our report, which was AI for scientific discovery. What we see now is that many of these new breakthroughs are the result of AI for scientific discovery. It accelerates, it pushes the boundaries of what is even scientifically discoverable when you can build models of cells and don't have to rely on the actual lab experiments themselves. You can build thousands of simulations in near real time. That really accelerates the scientific process, and we see that reflected across the board in the technologies themselves, and also actually in our own process in finding and sourcing these scientific discoveries. This year, our report for the first time actually switched from starting with surveying

0: scientists to actually starting with the AI-assisted workflow and then getting the scientific judgment after we had a first result from an AI-driven process.
1: Perfect. So talking about the specifics of these potential technological breakthroughs, how many of them are, or which particular pieces of them do you expect to be industrialized or commercialized in the early stage here in China, given the ecosystem that is available here?
0: Yeah, one of the things we look at, of course, as part of this, this report is our patents in those different technology domain. And we see there across the board, China is one of the leading sources of patents in domains across those 10 areas that we identified. It's also, of course, the scale of the industrial basis here in China makes it very conducive to scaling the rollout and commercialization of some of this. But of course, these are very fast developing areas, and having a dialogue across disciplines, across the science, the policy, and industry remains an important priority also here, right? And that's why we are really pleased to have this annual meeting of the new champions here in China and have these important discussions here.
1: You know, when you first have this annual meetings in Dalian and Tianjin alternately, China was known largely as a world's world factory, and then becoming this manufacturing powerhouse. And then the narratives in the West somehow shifted into China becoming this innovation hub, even a leader, a trailblazer in areas like electric vehicles. How do you look at the innovation ecosystem here in China from your vantage point?
0: Yeah, one thing that we can see, of course, very clearly over the years is a very strong focus on policy consistency across several 5-year plans. Now we've seen a very strong focus on these new productive forces, looking at the technologies that are driving change and bringing them to industrial scale. And so that is, of course, we see that reflected in the electrification of the economy, the progress on the clean energy front. And that's why we also see so much interest from around the world here in understanding the Chinese innovation landscape. I think that's one of the focus areas of this meeting as well. And we see, given the record number of participants from business leaders globally also, that's I think one reflection of trying to understand, having a dialogue and understanding what works in terms of that strong innovation focus that China displays.
1: Given the fragmentation that we're facing realistically today, when it comes to global policies and geopolitics, how worried are you that we're finding ourselves into having to accept two standards, two systems, and even two value-based systems that are actually hindering innovation for the next phases?
0: Yeah, I think it's fair to say that fragmentation is a key concern that is top of mind for business leaders, for policy leaders. And it's also fair to say that to really scale the transformative potential of these technologies, and our theme here is innovating at scale. So to truly scale, I think we need three areas of collaboration. One is in terms of the scientific collaboration. I think a lot of what we are talking about here is enabled by an open science collaboration where there is a lot of exchange and understanding in the scientific community that enables some of that those breakthrough. The other is in terms of the scaling and diffusion strategies, right? Understanding how do we scale and diffuse these technologies in industries needs common understanding, exchange. That's a strong focus of

0: our work with different industries where we bring together leaders in helping understand that. And the third, let me just end on, sure. on that, is the regulatory cooperation, right? That's what I mentioned. It's one of the biggest inhibitors to scaling these technologies. And we do also, I understand that's not always easy in a context where there is more and more political fragmentation, but we do need to have discussions about regulatory cooperation as well.
1: But some of the real-time events seem to be moving towards the opposite direction. If you look at scientists being questioned and investigated and racially profiled in some major powers towards Chinese people of Chinese descent or Asian descent, and we think about Chinese electric vehicles or solar panels, EVs, having difficulties entering some major Western European markets.
0: Fragmentation is one of the things that is top of mind for many of the leaders that are coming together here. And that's why forums like ours, where we can bring stakeholders together from around the world, across sectors, to understand these different perspectives. There are different perspectives, and we need to make sure that there is dialogue to foster that understanding. We cannot just ignore it. And so the dialogue is tremendously important. And then within that, hopefully finding areas where we can move forward together.
1: We're living in the age of artificial.
0: With the scaling of artificial intelligence, we have all seen amazing breakthroughs in the last years, the frontier models that are coming out of the frontier labs have amazing capability. But we also understand that now the real frontier is translating these capabilities into real progress within organizations, adopting these technologies in different sectors. And that's a challenge that neither the tech sector alone nor any one company alone can really master. And that's one of the focus areas for our work in our Center for AI Excellence, where we bring together the most transformative use cases for deploying AI with real impact within organizations. Many of those actually come from China. We have many transformative use cases that we highlight in that program coming from Chinese companies and fostering a dialogue about and an understanding about what are the success factors, what is needed to translate these capabilities into real economic impact. That's the focus of much of our work.
1: In Chinese, there's an ancient proverb that says, a change in degree will eventually, at some point, lead to a change in kind, 量变到质变. So where do you think we are in terms of, you know, accumulating the power and momentum of artificial intelligence towards finally and fundamentally touching and transforming our lives on a scale of 0 to 10, perhaps?
0: Well, I think we're only starting to see the real impact. I think we've seen the amazing capabilities, but we haven't seen that deep transformation of the way organizations work, the way we create value, the way we deliver medicine and healthcare, because that requires our institutions to adapt to that. And that will take a little bit longer. So I would say we're in the first third of that of that journey, maybe, with a lot more progress to be unlocked, and that is less focus on technology and more about translating those technologies into the organizations.
2: 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All around the world, all around the clock. Our reporters are at home across the globe. From our headquarters in Beijing, and production centers in Washington, Nairobi, and London. But when the storms come, We have to see the possibilities. 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

0: Dr. Fenter, great to have you with us on CGTN.
1: Thank you very much. It's a great pleasure to be here. Thank you for having me.
0: With your presentation just now of 10 emerging technologies of 2026, we're anticipating, we're more hopeful than we before we walked into the room, because these are indeed the technologies that could potentially transform our lives. In your opinion, what are some of the more exciting ones?
1: There's the radiative cooling, which is basically the idea of putting a coating on buildings. And this coating has certain properties, which is, first of all, it's extremely reflective, so most of the sunlight gets reflected. And it has a compounds in it release heat in certain frequency ranges of infrared that escape the atmospheric window, so it actually does not get trapped in the atmosphere. So what you wind up having is a surface that actually cools lower than the ambient temperature. And it's just so to speak, a thermodynamic trick. So it's that I found a very intriguing technology.
0: So it would save a lot of energy.
1: Absolutely.
0: And lots of hassle during summer times for those societies and locations where they worry about the costs of rising energy costs.
1: Absolutely. And so that's one, I think, that has quite a bit of promise. As I said, as a chemist, that was the one that I found the most intriguing. I think the technology that probably has the most potential in terms of making a real impact in society is the world model approach to artificial intelligence. I think that, you know, in the past, in these reports that we've published, there's always been in the recent years a very heavy emphasis on artificial intelligence. Generative AI, large language models, and various applications of artificial intelligence. This year, the report has the specificity of relying very heavily on physical systems. So 8 of the 10 technologies are actually quite heavily grounded in physical systems. I think the very big exception is the world model, which is about building types of artificial intelligence modules that are trained with real-world data. So like a child playing with a ball, also start being able to integrate this real-world data and start making these types of inferences. And I think that we'll see that over the next few years, these types of models will become extremely useful in, for example, robotics, and in terms of humanoid robotics. They'll give them an entirely different level of ability to interact with their environment compared to today.
0: Yeah, because we've seen robotics performing martial arts,
1: yeah,
0: not so long ago at the Lunar New Year Gala, presented by no other than my organization, CMG, where they're performing martial arts to live our lives and treat our diseases.
1: Right, exactly. And every year in this report, the technologies are very often grouped into 2 or 3 categories. We have the energy category, some the environment category, which are very much linked to each other, the human health category, and the information category. So the world models probably falls into the information category. But the human health category, that's this year, that's the cluster of the 3 technologies. I think what's interesting there, mRNA technology for cancer vaccines, this is something where there is a very deliberate movement towards personalization of medical care, of precision medical care. This is a technology where vaccines are developed for an individual patient, which depends very specifically on a biopsy that has been performed. It looks at creating antigens that will prepare that patient's immune system to fight a cancer. The drug, in terms of quantum for drug discovery, that's also about being very, very precise, about being able to do simulations on molecules so that pharmaceutical companies can eliminate some of the weaker candidates very early in the pipeline. And that what that will do is it'll allow drug development to be done in an economically sustainable way for a whole new catalog of diseases for which today it's very difficult to find the right financial circumstances to take that type of research forward.
0: How far are

0: we from, you know, having this quantum simulation for drug delivery, discovery, produced, you know, mass produced and available for the large part of the world.
1: And we're confident that this is something that has a reasonable timeline of 5 years or so. That this, I think, is also the theme of this year's Dalian Summer Davos is about scaling innovation. And so that's why I think this, the report this year, it actually fits quite nicely into that overall theme. And that, I think, is the beauty of this report. It's about finding the technologies that have the potential of scaling to an extent to be able to bring benefits very, very broadly to everybody in society.
0: China is increasingly perceived as an innovation powerhouse, an innovation hub. How do you like China's innovation ecosystem from your vantage point?
1: Yeah, well, look, I think that it's very, very clear that that China is an innovation powerhouse. And I've been working in scientific publishing for 30 years, and I have watched with absolute amazement the rise of China from the mid-1990s when there was very, very little international scientific publication happening in China to today, when China is the number one producer of scientific knowledge in the world of patents, of publications, of impactful science. It has been an incredible development over the course of just one generation, very, very impressive. Why is China so successful? I think it's because there is the fact that policy is aligned with correct infrastructure, and I also think that there is the right mindset in China. I think one thing I tell people is that my hero is the engineer, my hero. They take an idea from the laboratory and they make it something that brings benefits to everybody in society. China has a very strong advantage with on the engineering side, and I think that that's something that will continue to reap its benefits, to help ensure that China maintains its advantage in innovation.
0: Behind the mass production of engineers, do you think underlie a key factor that is the STEM education in China? Because according to some statistics, China produces more STEM students each year than India, than the United States, far more than the United States and the rest of the world.
1: Yeah, I mean, I think absolutely, and hopefully a large number of these STEM students will wind up in studying science and engineering. I think it's absolutely the right investment in the future of a program, of a plan to maintain that lead in the innovation space.
0: And then finally, how would you describe what you see when it comes to China's entrepreneurship?
1: I think I won't pretend to be an expert in international entrepreneurship, but I can say that, you know, in our interactions with the World Economic Forum, in our participation with the with our Science House project and annual meeting in Davos, the entrepreneurs that I talk to from China have always deeply impressed me by their focus, by their drive. I've seen examples of prototypes of similar technologies being developed, for example, in Europe and in China. In 10 years, the prototype becomes a full-scale industrial solution in China, and that same prototype is still very much a prototype in the European laboratories. And there's something there, I think, which speaks to the support that the entrepreneurs are getting from the government.
0: Dr. Fenter, thank you so much for your insights.
1: Okay, thank you.
0: And that will do it for this edition of The Hub. Thank you so much for tuning in. I'm Meng Guan. See you again next time.

0: Beijing. This is Global Watch.
1: Hello, it's noon in Beijing and 4 a.m. GMT. Welcome to Global Watch. I'm Pandu.
2: I'm Kasturi Manikam. Let's get you the headlines.
1: China's foreign trade grows nearly 17% in the first half of this year.
2: Iran rejects a U.S. plan for a 20% toll on ships in the Strait of Hormuz as Washington vows to reinstate its naval blockade.
1: The U.S. federal officer fatally shot a man in the state of Maine less than a week after another deadly shooting in Texas.
2: A new heat wave scorches Western Europe as wildfires rage in Spain and France.
1: We start with the Chinese economy. China has announced a 16.9% growth in foreign trade in the first half of the year 2026. And that's the latest figure from Tuesday morning from the General Administration of Customs. Now, for more on that, let's cross live to our reporter Huang Yue. She's been following this very closely in Beijing. Huang Yue, break down the figure for us and bring us all the highlights so far.
3: Yes, Pandan, I believe the key message from today's briefing is that China's foreign trade is not just expanding, it's gaining momentum. According to the General Administration of Customs, in the first 6 months of this year, China's total goods imports and exports surpassed the 25 trillion yuan for the first time in the same period on record, and that's more than 3.5 trillion U.S. dollars, up 16.9% year on year. And exports rose 13.4%, and imports grew even faster at 22.1%. But beyond these figures, we can see there were three major takeaways from the briefing. First of all, the trade growth is accelerating. The second quarter recorded an 18.4% increase, marking the fastest quarterly growth since the third quarter of 2021, while June alone saw trade expand by 24.2%, extending China's streak of monthly trade growth to 17 consecutive months. So that suggests the momentum.Has strengthened as the year progressed. Second, we can see the trade is becoming more diversified and more technology-driven. For example, trade with Belt and Road partner countries accounted for more than half of the total, while commerce with neighboring economies, Latin America and Africa, all posted double-digit growth.And officials also highlighted the improving quality of the trade, saying both imports and exports are becoming stronger and more balanced. Let's take a listen.
4: Looking at exports, the product structure has been further optimized. In the first half of the year, exports of electromechanical products increased by 20.1% to 9.36 trillion yuan.Equivalent to 63.5% of China's total exports. That's 3.5 percentage points higher compared with last year. Exports of high-tech equipment rose by 39% to 3.26 trillion yuan. Looking at imports, China's imports grew 8.7 percentage points faster than exports, driving a more balanced trade structure. Overall, China's foreign trade maintained steady growth and scale, while achieving further structural improvement during the first half of the year.
3: Well, thirdly, we can also tell that

0: from those figures that the recovery is broad-based. Private companies, foreign invested firms, and state-owned enterprises all posted double-digit growth. So officials also cautioned that facing the growing global uncertainties, China's foreign trade in the second half of the year might also face some challenges. But they said they are confident that China's strong manufacturing base, growing innovation capacity, and the commitment to opening up will help keep the foreign trade on the stable growth path. Panel.
1: Thank you very much. Our reporter Huang Yue in Beijing.
2: Let's speak to Mr. Chou Mi, Senior Research Fellow at the China's Academy of International Trade and Economic Cooperation. Mr. Chou, thank you for joining us on the program. Now, great figures coming out of that press briefing. How would you assess those figures?
3: Well, in my understanding, I think that these figures are really confident to make us feel more, you know, surprising, not just because as consistently, you know, numbers of the growth, but also about the so diversified characteristic. I think that is not just because the Chinese enterprises are more competitive in the exporting, but also because that China's import are getting larger and larger. We can hear from these figures that the import has grown more than almost 9% higher than the export. I think that is definitely not just coming from the market itself. It is a combined efforts by the government and also the market together to import more things from the world, to import more the products, agricultural products and other things from other countries, our trading partners. I think that more countries are benefited from also the export from China, and I think that is definitely what they are able to have a better resilience in such an uncertain world. So the diversified growth are really are remarkable things, and I believe that is also the nature of the market, and we should try to support the trade because the world really needs that.
1: Well, Mr. Zhou, from that breakdown of all the latest numbers in China's foreign trade, have you seen any new trend, sector-wise or structure-wise?
3: Well, I have found that there are some interesting patterns, like for the foreign investors, when they are involved in the international trade, they are getting a higher percentage or the growth compared with China's private sectors. So that means that foreign investors are really benefited from China's position in the global trade. And also, although, you know, the half of this trade happening in the eastern part of China, we are seeing that the middle and the western part of China are getting a higher growth on the international trade. I think that is a more diversified and more balanced way for the trade. And as you know, we heard from this report that many the new products, including the intelligent products and also the green energy products, are really prosperous. I think that is really what China is giving to the world to benefit from the development of technology and addressing the demand of the market.
2: How do you think Chinese exporters can maintain resilience?
3: Well, in my understanding, they are able to maintain the resilience because we are establishing a better and better trust among our trading partners. So we have several expos, like in Canton Expo Fair, and also the China Import Expo, International Import Expos. We are having the export to China, this kind of program. I think that based on these policies that our trading partners are able to share their benefits with Chinese companies. And my understanding that we are able to provide the world with high-tech products and services, and we are opening our market, and we are having a better consumption abilities in China, and we are want to...
1: Investment coming into China. Actually, China is rolling out new measures to attract and stabilize foreign investment with a focus on opening more service sectors and improving conditions for overseas businesses. The move comes as foreign investment flows show signs of becoming more innovation-driven. Biran reports.
4: In the first half of 2026 alone, more than a dozen of foreign-funded R&D centers either opened or expanded in Shanghai.
5: According to the Ministry of Commerce, over 25,000 new firms were established with foreign investment in the first 5 months of this year, while nearly 4,000 companies increased their foreign investment. Here in Shanghai's Taohejing High-Tech Park, some of the world's leading companies from Estée Lauder and SK Hynix to Abbott

0: have made a strong presence. British health and hygiene company Reckitt has now opened its largest science and innovation center in Asia here, underscoring Shanghai's role as a hub for global innovation.
1: The center is the company's ninth global R&D hub, with total investment exceeding 300 million yuan. From advanced manufacturing, consumer goods to financial services, foreign companies are continuing to expand their footprint in China.
2: We have a thriving business in China, and we are excited about the investments that we're making. We are not shy about investing in China because it makes sense.
1: China has introduced a new action plan containing 15 measures to be taken across five key areas. The policies aim to further expand market access, streamline investment procedures, and strengthen investment promotion.
2: It's well known that China is an innovator and leader in manufacturing technology, and we have used a lot of that in our Taicang factory that we built recently. And we also seek inspiration for our other manufacturing sites from that around the world.
1: For foreign businesses, market size remains an important attraction. But companies are also recognizing another source of competitiveness, innovation.
0: The investment is becoming increasingly innovation-driven. Foreign investment in China's high-tech industries rose by 20% year on year. And they are not just entering the Chinese market. They are strengthening their R&D and supply chains here and deepening the long-term development. The innovation here is shaping their global strategies as well.
1: For many foreign companies, the calculus of investing in China is becoming more nuanced. The country's vast market, deep supply chains, and growing innovation capacity remain difficult to replicate. At the same time, investment decisions increasingly hinge on regulatory certainty and a level playing field.
3: A better business environment helps convert China's market opportunities into investable certainties, right? So it also supports not only for foreign company sales in China, but also their longer-term willingness to invest and innovate and grow in China. And increasingly, we see many cases that a lot of the companies are now ready to take China as a lighthouse for their operations across Asia-Pac and global.
1: Chinese authorities have also pledged equal treatment for foreign-funded companies, including in government procurement, consumer trading programs, and other business opportunities.
4: The government has, you know, set up a framework to encourage, you know, foreign R&D and innovation here, like the exemption of duty of these, you know, imported machines, and also the talent, you know, policies, and also the super deductive, you know, policies, you know, for R&D expense.
1: The question for foreign companies is no longer simply whether to enter the Chinese market. It's how China fits into their long-term global strategy as a consumer market, a production base, innovation hub, or increasingly all three. That means the next phase of competition for foreign investment may depend less on short-term incentives and more on whether companies see China as a stable, open, and competitive place to operate over the long term. Yan, CGTN, Shanghai.
5: The global modular construction market is expected to top $140 billion by 2030, with China emerging as one of its biggest suppliers. Chinese customs data show exports of prefabricated buildings have nearly doubled over the past decade, including a 45% year-on-year jump in the first quarter of this year. Wang Fei looks at what's behind the surge.
6: Imagine unboxing an entire building. That's exactly what's happening with giant modules made in China. A retirement home in the UK arrived in 63 giant modules and was assembled in just 2 weeks. In Papua New Guinea, 84 modules became a fully functioning hotel. Schools, offices, even data centers, all built in factories, then assembled on site like giant Lego blocks. China's modular buildings are taking the world by storm. Let's unpack the reasons. Traditional construction is slow. Across the US, Europe, and Australia, labor is scarce and costs are rising. China's answer? Build homes the way you build cars, in advanced factories. Walls, plumbing, wiring, even bathroom waterproofing are done at the same time.
7: Compared with traditional buildings, we have moved over 70% of the construction processes into factories, and our construction period has been shortened by more than 60%.
6: China also has one of the world's most complete construction supply chains, with nearly every component made locally or regionally. Even after shipping halfway around the world, they can still cost just 40 to 60% as much as building locally.
8: Once industrial production starts, there's no room for trial and error. Every detail must be designed in advance, from the placement of each steel bar to every single screw, with millimeter-level precision.
6: And these aren't temporary prefab cabins. They're fully furnished, built to last, and meet international fire and earthquake standards. China isn't just exporting buildings, it's changing how the world builds. Hong Fei, CGTN, Guangzhou.
9: 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Coming up, Iran rejects a U.S. plan for a 20% toll on ships in the Strait of Hormuz as Washington vows to reinstate its naval blockade.
5: A Colombian man is killed in the U.S. state of Maine, the second fatal shooting by a U.S. immigration agent in less than a week.

A vast land of 1.4 billion people. The world's second largest economy. Home to stories of the unexpected, the unimaginable, the breathtaking. 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

0: You're watching Global Watch on CGTN. Now we turn to geopolitics. Iran has warned the U.S. against interfering in the management of the Strait of Hormuz. It comes after President Donald Trump said his country is reinstating a blockade on Iran in the Strait and will be charging ships a 20% fee for safe passage. Some analysts say that amounts to about $30 million for a fully laden tanker or $15 per barrel of oil. Iran says its armed forces will respond to any disruption caused by the U.S. to the passage of commercial vessels and oil tankers outside the route designated by Iran and without its authorization. Foreign Minister Saeed Abbas Araghchi says Washington's actions have jeopardized regional peace and security. The United Arab Emirates says two tankers have been hit by Iran in Oman's territorial waters, killing an Indian crew member and injuring eight others. Iranian media also reports the U.S. Fifth Fleet headquarters in Bahrain has been attacked by Iranian missiles. Jagruti Davi reports from Washington.
1: President Trump first mooted this on Fox and Friends, and then he put this out on social media on a Truth Social post. And it's part of the mixed messages that we've been getting from Iran and the US. The US saying that, and he's charging for it, he wants a rate of 20% on all cargo shipped. And he said that this is for any and all costs necessary to do the job of providing safety and security to this very volatile part of the world. And he says this is going to start immediately, but the process of how this is going to be implemented, it's unclear. And remember when Iran was talking about putting tolls on the Strait of Hormuz, and the US and other lawmakers and other countries were saying that there should not be tolls on the Strait of Hormuz because it's an international waterway. So given that, it's very unclear if other countries are going to be willing to pay the United States if it exacts a toll. And there are also concerns about what a toll might mean for the global energy market and the wider economy. The US has been flexing its military muscle. CENTCOM says that it's conducted dozens of strikes to degrade Iran's ability to continue attacking international shipping flowing through the Strait of

0: Hormuz. It also says it's used one-way attack sea drones for the first time. These are unmanned surface vessels that are packed with explosives used for single strikes. Again, it's unclear how effective the US attacks are being as a punitive measure or as a deterrent, given the tit-for-tat strikes that we've seen happen again between the United States and Iran, despite the fact that the United States did strike. But previously, as a punitive measure, transit through the Strait of Hormuz has significantly slowed down again. The question is, can the US unilaterally open the strait right now? And right now, it doesn't seem that it can, and that what it's trying to do is to degrade Iran's capabilities to stop vessels from transiting through the strait. Simultaneously, negotiations are ongoing. An Iranian delegation went to Oman over the weekend to continue talking to mediators. And so the question is, again, if both sides, there's enough will on both sides to return to the negotiating table. Mediators certainly hope there is.
1: The Houthis in Yemen say they've launched missiles and drones at Saudi Arabia's Abha International Airport. It was in response to airstrikes they blamed in Saudi Arabia that struck Sana'a International Airport on Monday. Yemen's government says the strikes on Sana'a's airport were meant to prevent an Iranian plane from landing. Saudi Arabia has not immediately acknowledged carrying out airstrikes in Yemen, and its officials have not responded to a request for comment. The attacks mark an escalation not seen since a Saudi-led coalition struck Houthi-controlled areas several years ago.
2: Now, for more insight into the situation, let's cross live to Professor Zhang Chuchu in Shanghai. She's from Fudan University. Thank you very much for joining us, Professor. So the U.S. says its renewed blockade of Iranian ports near the Strait of Hormuz would take effect tomorrow, which is Wednesday. So what do you make of the outlook, if there's any, of this memorandum of understanding and a ceasefire between the U.S. and Iran?
3: Well, my observation is that this is a very dangerous signal because the renewed United States blockade return signals a sharp hardening of the United States position and directly undermines remaining elements of the MOU. So this blockade means that the United States naval forces will intercept, redirect, or even prevent vessels from going to or from Iranian ports and coastal areas in the Gulf of Oman. And compliant vessels may be redirected. Non-compliant ones may be disabled. So I think the United States tries to continue to support the other use of the strait itself for non-Iranian traffic while explicitly blocking Iranian-related shipping. And we have to note that as Iran relies heavily on oil exports that must transit the strait, so reinstating this kind of blockade might hit Iran's economy very hard and can reduce its ability to generate foreign exchange for reconstruction or military reconstitution.
1: Professor Chang, there are very interesting developments coming out. Trump says the U.S. will charge a 20% fee on cargo transiting the Strait of Hormuz, but we have to remember just last month, U.S. Secretary of State Marco Rubio insisted that the waterway should remain free of tolls by international law. Now, let's just listen to that.
4: Well, that's the law. It's an international waterway. No country is allowed to charge tolls or fees on an international waterway. That's existing international law. That's the way it is in international waterways all over the world, and that's the way we expect it'll be here.
1: And that was just Marco Rubio saying that if the waterway is going to be free of tolls. What do you make of these contrasting statements?
3: Well, I think in the realm of the American foreign policy discourse, now we can see two distinct and very different and often contending approaches have emerged concerning the issue of the Strait of Hormuz. So on the one hand, a principled legalist perspective steadfastly upholds the longstanding norms of international maritime law. But on the other hand, a more transactional orientation advocates for reciprocity and cost recovery. And it would always claim that if Iran were to impose tolls or service fees, then the United States would do the same thing. And it frames security provision as a so-called commercial service reimbursement. So I think this situation carries broader implications for global order, because competing actions like that by multiple states to impose tolls in the Strait of Hormuz would very likely deliver a significant blow to the integrity of international law.
2: Professor, having said all that, how much worried are you about a regional escalation this time?
3: Right. In fact, I am very much worried about what's going on at the moment, because you see that there is a MOU, but right now it's already becoming very much fragile, because the combination of the renewed blockade, proposed 20% fees and ongoing U.S.-Iran strikes, and also the continued Houthi activity is significantly elevating the risk of a wider regional war. So the control of the Strait at the moment has become the central contest, and Iran views free U.S. protected southern routes as an existential erosion of its leverage, whereas the United States often perceives Iranian attacks on ships and claims of management rights as violations. Moreover, the Gulf states could also be drawn deeper into this conflict. And plus, Israel-Hezbollah dynamics in Lebanon can remain another variable. So unfortunately, escalating differences among all these conflicting parties are rendering diplomatic management increasingly difficult at this moment.
2: Thank you very much, Professor Zhang Chuchu in Shanghai.
1: A U.S. Immigration and Customs Enforcement officer has fatally shot a man in the U.S. state of Maine. It comes less than a week after another man was killed by a U.S. agent during a traffic stop in Texas. Kate Fisher reports from Washington.
5: Officers in Biddeford, Maine, investigate a second fatal shooting at the hands of an ICE officer in the space of a week. This time, the victim is a 26-year-old Colombian man, according to a local advocacy group, who says he was authorized to work in the U.S. The shooting shocking local people and their pets.
6: Today is July 13th. Monday, ICE murdered someone in the streets.
7: No justice! No peace!
5: Already, protests have begun in the town. The U.S. Department of Homeland Security has not yet commented on the fatal shooting, but the state attorney general's office said they were investigating the deadly use of force involving federal law enforcement. And during a press conference on Monday at the Portland International Jetport, Maine Senator Angus King said that DHS Secretary Mark Wayne Mullen assured him that the shooting would be investigated. But King also said the agents were not wearing body cameras. Nor were they when ICE agents fatally shot Mexican construction worker Lorenzo Salgado Arujo in Texas last week, whose family are calling for an independent investigation into his death.
8: It's a hard moment to be an American. Everyone's response has, since Tuesday, has been overwhelming, and it's swelling my heart with pride. You know that. Even though my government, my federal government, took away my father, we the people will bring justice.
5: The father of three was a construction worker who lived in Houston for 35 years. DHS says he was not the target of the ICE immigration operation that ended in his death.
0: Monday's fatal shooting in Maine was at least the ninth death from an encounter with ICE since the Trump administration began its nationwide immigration crackdown. It comes as daily arrests of immigrants doubled in the last week of June, suggesting that while individual cities are no longer President Trump's target, his crackdown is far from over. Kate Fisher, CGTN, Washington.
2: Now we turn to Venezuela. The country is trying to recover from the recent strong earthquakes, while government officials and agencies are directing much of the work. Contributions are also coming from ordinary citizens, the people whose names are not making headlines, but whose actions are making a difference. Michelle Baguet reports.
9: In Valencia, about 3 hours from La Guaira, cell phone video shows a community effort beginning far from the disaster zone. In this retail area, the Centro Comercial Profesional Avenida Bolívar, members of the Chinese community came together with other residents to collect

0: donations, food, supplies, whatever could be useful.
1: We were also able to arrange the transport of donations from other businesses. They lent us trucks and everything we needed. So that is what we're doing. We have a power generator mounted on a truck, and we're going around to see who needs electricity to carry out rescues and to search for their relatives.
0: Venezuelan Jorge Monzon helped deliver the aid. He works closely with Valencia's Chinese community. And we first met him in La Guaira, in one of the hardest hit areas, shortly after he had arrived with supplies.
1: It makes my throat tighten a little, because humanity is something human. It does not matter if you're white, black, Chinese or Arab. Everyone comes together, because it is not normal to fall into something like this, to have to live through something like this. Put yourself in those people's shoes.
0: We wanted to show the faces behind the aid and traveled to Valencia to meet them personally. Jorge proudly shows us around what is known as Chinatown of Valencia. He is not of Chinese descent, but has worked for the community for more than 5 years.
2: Visiting this Chinese commercial center feels less like a business and more like a family.
0: That sense of family is what moved many shopkeepers here to act. For them, helping La Guaira was not only about sending supplies, it was about standing with another Venezuelan community in pain.
3: It doesn't matter what country they're from, we want to help. We're always helping.
0: Diana Cie has lived in Venezuela since 1984. She has community, friends, family, and children here. She has traveled the world, but can't imagine her life anywhere else.
3: I love this country. I travel, and after a while, I can't wait to come back. This is my home. I see the small houses from the plane, and I think how beautiful my home is.
0: Construction in La Guaira will take time. And before we leave for the airport, they ask us to make a wish for La Guaira. A gesture of strength, unity, and love at the end of a week, reporting on loss, resilience, and the long road to recovery. Michelle Vega, CGTN, Valencia, Venezuela.
4: 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Still to come. Legal experts and officials question the so-called South China Sea Arbitration Award's jurisdiction and rulings.
5: More than 300.
6: Facing the unknown is always difficult. In a world in turmoil, it's easy to lose orientation. But when the storms come, CGTN, see the difference.
4: You're watching Global Watch on CGTN. This year's Shanghai Cooperation Organization Summit will be held in Bishkek, Kyrgyzstan. Ahead of the gathering, a promotional event for the fifth volume of Chinese President Xi Jinping's book on the governance of China has been held in Bishkek. The volume focuses on the Belt and Road Initiative, the China Central Asia community with a shared future, and the Shanghai spirit. Chen Ziyuan has more on why the book has attracted growing interest in Kyrgyzstan.
7: Here in Kyrgyzstan, officials share that Central Asian countries, key partners of China's Belt and Road Initiative, are showing a growing interest in Chinese wisdom in governance. A book promotion event for Chinese President Xi Jinping's thoughts on the governance of China was held in Kyrgyzstan's capital, Bishkek, on Monday, just to meet the demand.
8: As an authoritative work for understanding Chinese modernization and gaining insight into contemporary China, it also serves as an important guide for China and Kyrgyzstan to deepen exchanges on governance and strengthen the alignment of their development strategies.
7: Officials say roads won't create trust. It only comes with learning and understanding each other.
9: Today,

0: We are building new highways, railway corridors, and economic corridors. These are, of course, essential, but no less important is building roads of trust through books.
1: Become a platform for dialogue, offering insights into China's development path while encouraging greater mutual understanding between China and Central Asia.
2: China's policies are viewed and interpreted differently across Europe, the United States, and other regions. On these issues, President Xi Jinping's works provide a Chinese perspective and interpretation, calling on the world to pursue dialogue, peace, and security.
1: Kyrgyzstan, one of the founding members of the Shanghai Cooperation Organization, hosts the presidency this year.
3: Member states are actively preparing for the upcoming Bishkek summit. They are working to forge new consensus on political and security cooperation, trade and economic ties, people-to-people exchanges, and further strengthening the organization's institutional framework.
4: With Bishkek set to host the upcoming SCO summit, many here believe that greater understanding is the foundation for stronger cooperation. They say the exchanges of ideas alongside growing connectivity will continue to support closer ties across the region. Sun Ziyuan, CGTN, Bishkek, Kyrgyzstan.
5: Chinese Foreign Minister Wang Yi says China is willing to work with Kazakhstan to continue the two countries' long-standing friendship, promote the people's well-being, consolidate strategic mutual trust, and seek common development and revitalization. He made the remarks when meeting with his Kazakh counterpart, Yermak Kosherbayev, on Monday here in Beijing. Yo Yang has more.
6: Chinese Foreign Minister Wang Yi said Kazakhstan's President Kasym Jomart Tokayev will come to China to attend the 2026 World Conference on Artificial Intelligence and high-level meeting on global AI governance in Shanghai on July 17th through the 20th. While the two heads of state will have in-depth strategic communication to inject a new impetus into the development of bilateral relations. He said that China firmly supports Kazakhstan in finding a successful development path that's in line with its own national conditions and supports it by its people, adding that China appreciates the constructive role played by Kazakhstan in multilateral platforms such as the China Central Asia Mechanism, the Shanghai Cooperation Organization, and more, and is willing to work together with Kazakhstan to defend international fairness and justice and promote world peace and development. Kazakhstan's Foreign Minister Yermak Kosherbayev said his country adheres to an independent foreign policy and always prioritizes cooperation with China. He noted that Kazakhstan firmly adheres to the One China principle, supports China in safeguarding its core interests, and is willing to deepen cooperation with China in various fields. After Monday's meeting and the witness of Chinese Foreign Minister Wang Yi, Kosherbayev signed the Convention on the Establishment of the International Organization for Mediation on behalf of the government of Kazakhstan. Jointly initiated by 19 countries including China, Indonesia and Pakistan, the International Organization for Mediation is the world's first intergovernmental legal organization dedicated to resolving international disputes through mediation. And the official launch of the initiative was conducted in China's Hong Kong Special Administrative Region in 2025. Yu Yang, CGTN, Beijing.
7: A new report challenging the legitimacy of the so-called South China Sea Arbitration Award has been released in Hong Kong, with legal experts and officials questioning the tribunal's jurisdiction.
8: 受台风巴威北上与副热带高压东北冷涡的共同影响，连日来辽宁多地遭遇极端强降雨，防汛形势严峻。辽宁公安迅速启动应急响应机制，开展抢险排险工作。
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0: Four people died when the flames engulfed their car as they tried to escape. Eight more left their vehicle but went through countryside like this, which burned up, surprised by the speed of this ferocious wildfire.
1: No abandonaron su vivienda, se quedaron en su vivienda.
2: They stayed in the house, they refused to leave, even when they were told they would be safe. They didn't heed the warnings. My heart is broken. It's broken for the loss of life, for the people who died here.
0: Other accounts claim that warnings didn't come fast enough, the fire spreading at record pace. Prime Minister Pedro Sanchez visited the area on Monday.
3: The climate crisis kills. We're seeing it across Europe. Sadly, we're seeing it here in Spain too. And now all administrations and the whole of society has to rise to this challenge.
0: With heat waves supercharged by the El Niño weather phenomenon, authorities across Europe are fearing the worst for this devastating summer of wildfires. Ken Brown, CGTN, Almería.
4: It's time for some business headlines. Vivian Nunes joins us now. Vivian, how are oil prices doing?
5: Not going in the direction we'd like them to go, Gus. Crude oil futures continue to climb today after surging over 9% on Monday. That's following US President Donald Trump's reinstated naval blockade on Iran and the Strait of Hormuz. By 4 a.m. GMT, the West Texas Intermediate rose 1.72%, while Brent increased by around 1.48%. The European Union has unveiled a preliminary recovery package for Gaza, worth nearly $1 billion. The plan is part of a wider initiative named Team Gaza, supported by several European countries, Japan, Switzerland, Canada, Australia, and the World Bank. Singapore's economic output grew 5.7% from a year ago in the second quarter. The Ministry of Trade and Industry attributes the expansion to stronger performance in the country's electronics and precision engineering clusters. Here in China, international brands are expanding their footprint through 2026 FIFA World Cup partnerships, with top executives and experts pointing to the country's vibrant nighttime economy, shifting consumption patterns and growing local leagues as fresh catalysts for growth, reinforcing confidence in the market's long-term resilience. Let's take a look.
6: As the 2026 FIFA World Cup enters its decisive final stage, consumer spending on sports-related goods and services continues to heat up. Throughout this tournament, a number of international brands have precisely targeted China's multi-tiered consumer demand, steadily pushing forward with localized product innovation and scenario-based marketing rollouts, sending a positive signal of their confidence in the long-term growth potential of the Chinese economy.
7: By partnering with these big events, and I saw how vibrant the nightlife is in China. And our partners, many of them, they live from the night economy.
6: Industry observers expect China to remain a key market for global firms as the event economy and sports spending keep rising. The strong presence of international brands confirms the country's appeal and business resilience.
8: We can also see these brands' confidence in the Chinese market. And at the same time, they actually hold high expectations for further expanding into the Chinese market. They will pay close attention to the changes in consumption patterns in China's consumer market and expand their integration into various consumption scenarios and lifestyles, including World Cup viewing and event-related spending, to find more growth opportunities there.
9: Many regions are now organizing their own local football leagues, and behind that is a whole chain of emotional or experiential consumption being stimulated. Today's service consumption is more about generating new demand through the chemical reactions that take place across different scenarios.
6: Global brands investments highlight China's stable and attractive market. A better business climate, growing consumer demand, and the vast market size are driving them to expand and deepen their long-term commitments here.
5: China has launched its 2026 summer culture and tourism consumption season. More than 450 million yuan, or about $66 million, worth of consumer vouchers will be distributed to boost travel and spending.
10: A launching event is held at Hebei Tibetan Autonomous Prefecture in northwest China's Qinghai Province. Organized by the Ministry of Culture and Tourism, the campaign aims to improve the supply of seasonal tourism products and

0: services and encourage people to enjoy travel during the summer holidays. Running from early July to late August, the campaign is expected to feature more than 30,000 activities nationwide, catering to popular travel demands such as summer gateways, coastal vacations, night tourism, cruise trips, and study tours.
1: This summer, Qinghai will turn its plateau ecology into a snow mountain travel brand with over 1,000 cross-sector events, from agriculture to wellness. We're delivering direct travel benefits for a cool, relaxing, one-of-a-kind plateau experience.
0: This campaign comes as China has set a target of significantly enhancing people's access to tourism by 2030, according to a new five-year tourism development plan issued on Tuesday. Shen Li, CGTN.
2: And that's all from me for now, Gus and Pandeng. I'll be back at 4:15 with Global Business.
3: Thank you very much, Vivian. You're watching Global Watch on CGTN. Now let's recap our top stories this hour. China's foreign trade grows nearly 70% in the first half of this year.
4: Iran rejects a U.S. plan for a 20% toll on ships in the Strait of Hormuz as Washington vows to reinstate its naval blockade.
3: The U.S. federal officer fatally shot a man in the state of Maine less than a week after another deadly shooting in Texas.
4: A new heat wave scorches Western Europe as wildfires rage in Spain and France.
3: That's it for this edition of Global Watch on CGTN. I'm Pandong in Beijing.
4: I'm Kasturi Manikam. Thanks for watching.
3: Stay tuned.

0: and oil tankers outside the route designated by Iran and without its authorization. Foreign Minister Syed Abbas Araghchi says Washington's actions have jeopardized regional peace and security. The United Arab Emirates says two tankers have been hit by Iran in Oman's territorial waters, killing an Indian crew member and injuring eight others. Iranian media also reports the U.S. Fifth Fleet headquarters in Bahrain has been attacked by Iranian missiles. Jagruthi Dave reports from Washington, D.C.
1: President Trump first mooted this on Fox and Friends, and then he put this out on social media on a Truth Social post. And it's part of the mixed messages that we've been getting from Iran and the U.S., the U.S. saying that it controls the strait, Iran saying it does. So in this post, Donald Trump is saying the Hormuz Strait is open and will remain open with or without Iran. It says the blockade of Iranian ports is back and it stops only Iranian ships, but it says that Hormuz is open to all other international trade. He said the U.S. will be called the guardian of the Hormuz Strait, and he's charging for it. He wants a rate of 20% on all cargo shipped. And he said that this is for any and all costs necessary to do the job of providing safety and security to this very volatile part of the world. And he says this is going to start immediately, but the process of how this is going to be implemented, it's unclear. And remember when Iran was talking about putting tolls on the Strait of Hormuz, and the US and other lawmakers and other countries were saying that there should not be tolls on the Strait of Hormuz because it's an international waterway. So given that, it's very unclear if other countries are going to be willing to pay the United States if it exacts a toll. And there are also concerns about what a toll might mean for the global energy market and the wider economy. The US has been flexing its military muscle. CENTCOM says that it's conducted dozens of strikes to degrade Iran's ability to continue attacking international shipping flowing through the Strait of Hormuz. It also says it's used one-way attack sea drones for the first time. These are unmanned surface vessels that are packed with explosives used for single strikes. Again, it's unclear how effective the US attacks are being as a punitive measure or as a deterrent, given the tit-for-tat strikes that we've seen happen again between the United States and Iran, despite the fact that the United States did strike previously as a punitive measure. Transit through the Strait of Hormuz has significantly slowed down again. The question is, can the US unilaterally open the strait right now? And right now, it doesn't seem that it can, and that what it's trying to do is to degrade Iran's capabilities to stop vessels from transiting through the strait. Simultaneously, negotiations are ongoing. An Iranian delegation went to Oman over the weekend to continue talking to mediators. And so the question is, again, if both sides, there's enough will on both sides to return to the negotiating table. Mediators certainly hope there is.
0: The Houthis in Yemen say they have launched missiles and drones at Saudi Arabia's Abha International Airport. It was in response to airstrikes they blamed in Saudi Arabia that struck Sana'a International Airport on Monday. Yemen's government says the strikes on Sana'a's airport were meant to prevent an Iranian plane from landing. Saudi Arabia has not immediately acknowledged carrying out airstrikes in Yemen, and its officials have not responded to a request for comment. The attacks mark an escalation not seen since a Saudi-led coalition struck Houthi-controlled areas several years ago. A wildfire in France has torn through a historic forest just 70 kilometres from Paris. It has forced the deployment of water-dumping aircraft and the closure of a highway linking Paris with Lyon and the south. Nearly 800 people have been evacuated. Authorities say the blaze was largely contained by Monday afternoon, but wind gusts made the task challenging. The French Interior Minister says the circumstances of the fire were suspicious. The wildfire comes as Western Europe endures its third heat wave this summer. Spanish Prime Minister Pedro Sanchez has visited the scene of one of the nation's worst wildfires, which has killed 13 people. Residents are returning to their homes and taking stock of the damage. Ken Brown reports from Almeria.
2: Spain's deadliest fire this century has left a trail of death and destruction in Almeria, southeastern Spain. José Antonio Ruiz.

0: is counting the cost.
1: Se ha quemado todos los olivos que teníamos.
2: All of these olive trees have burned up, almond trees as well. Some of these olive trees are hundreds of years old and they've all just gone up in smoke. Pero la casa bien.
1: La casa bien, sí.
2: Muy bien. The house is okay, the house was saved, and that seemed to be what happened here. Everything around the houses have burned up, but the houses themselves have been saved.
0: He and his family were among the lucky ones. Others suffered much worse fates.
2: Four people died when the flames engulfed their car as they tried to escape. Eight more left their vehicle, but went through countryside like this, which burned up, surprised by the speed of this ferocious wildfire.
3: No abandonaron su vivienda, se quedaron en su vivienda.
4: They stayed in the house, they refused to leave. Even when they were told they would be safe, they didn't heed the warnings. My heart is broken. It's broken for the loss of life, for the people who died here.
0: Other accounts claim that warnings didn't come fast enough, the fire spreading at record pace. Prime Minister Pedro Sanchez visited the area on Monday.
5: The climate crisis kills. We're seeing it across Europe. Sadly, we're seeing it here in Spain too. And now all administrations and the whole of society has to rise to this challenge.
0: With heat waves supercharged by the El Niño weather phenomenon, authorities across Europe are fearing the worst for this devastating summer of wildfires. Ken Brown, CGTN, Almería.
6: Japanese civil and legal advocacy groups have gathered at the House of Representatives in Tokyo. They are protesting against the Takaichi administration's push for military expansion and constitutional revision. Participants worry Japan is edging towards conflict and are calling to uphold the country's post-war peace framework.
7: I firmly believe the Constitution must never be revised. Revisions should benefit the nation and its people. But the Takaichi administration is pushing to revise the Constitution to give itself more control over the public. That is why I am fully opposed to this revision.
8: Watching the Takaichi administration drastically ramp up defense spending, deploy missiles across Japan, and take a whole range of other steps, I truly believe they are actively preparing for war. All these moves make me feel Japan is now retracing the very same path it followed when it launched wars in the past.
9: My grandfather participated in war in the past, so I never want our country to go through anything like that again. I also hope we can maintain friendly, peaceful relations with all our neighboring countries.
10: Tourism source market. What does this milestone mean for Namibia's tourism industry?
11: Let's say then we are on the right track, that we're targeting a market that's really growing, and we're targeting a market that is demanding the destination. It indicates the recognition of the Chinese visitor of the Namibian tourism landscape, open wide spaces, but also taking photography and just, you know, relating themselves to nature. We offer wildlife. You can see wildlife experiences in your savannah areas, your Greater Etosha National Park. You can enjoy the Big Five of Africa, but also on top is your desert experiences that you can do. And even myself, I get amazed when I get out of the city and I go to the desert, which is one of the Asian deserts. And you realize as if what was going on in the mind of the creator, such a beautiful landscapes. When you are there, you have the feel of emptiness. Brings other ideas that you've forgotten, you get to remember them that particular time. So it's just amazing desert and desert experiences that Namibia offers.
10: Tourism is playing an increasingly important role in people-to-people exchanges between China and Namibia. How can it help strengthen the broader relationship between the two sides?
11: You see a lot of then people-to-people exchanges taking place, combined with the good relationship again that Namibia has in China. Equally cemented by, you know, our heads of state visit to China. I think for me, tourism cannot happen without people-to-people exchanges. I think the Namibians welcome the Chinese visitors are coming as tourists. So they feel at home, they feel at ease, whether leisure, whether business, but also whether trade in itself. That then there's a focus on Namibia that will benefit more than tourism. And that's why we embarked on training the travel agent tour operators too, so that they are very familiar with the visa process and they are able to help then the visitors, the consumers that are traveling to China. Furthermore, we are working with the airlines

0: We have a support program to the airlines, and for China market, because we don't have a direct flight, we are working with Ethiopian Airlines. This is the improvement that we're making. This is the progress we're making. And we believe that we'll definitely succeed, and we'll have more Chinese visitors coming to Namibia, both businesses and also leisure travelers.
1: And do stay with us. Sports coming up next with Mike Fox.

0: coming up on Sports Scene. Two pre-tournament favourites, France and Spain, get set to face off in their World Cup semi-final in Dallas later. Norway receive a hero's welcome back to Oslo, with players and fans performing their signature Viking row. And Jung Chin Wen cruises past Jessica Buzas Marinino to book a place in the Athens Open second round. Hello, thank you for joining us on Sports Scene. We're live from Beijing. I'm Mike Fox. No other place we could possibly start than with France, who will be aiming to reach a third consecutive World Cup final when they go up against Spain and Dallas later on Tuesday. Now, these two sides are both playing in their 17th World Cup and have actually only previously met once in the tournament, that meeting coming in 2006 with a 3-1 win for France in the round of 16. Didier Deschamps' side have been prolific so far in North America, winning all their games, largely thanks to the form of Golden Boot leader and captain Kylian Mbappe, who has 8 goals so far. The performances of reigning Ballon d'Or winner Ousmane Dembele have also been key.
1: We try to analyze the games a little among ourselves, in small groups, and these are things that are important beyond what the coach and the staff can bring us. These are things we feel ourselves on the pitch.
0: Meanwhile, Spain beat France in the semis at Euro 2024 and in the Nations League last year. This is also Spain's first appearance in the semi-finals of a World Cup since winning their first and only title in 2010. They suffered a group stage exit in 2014, which was followed by successive last 16 eliminations in 2018 and 2022. As European champions, Spain might be feeling the pressure to add to that title. But boss Luis de la Fuente says no one is feeling any extra pressure in his squad.
2: Buenas tardes. Yo la verdad es que...

0: Well, since the beginning, I've always said that the fact that people say we are favorites or not, it doesn't mean anything. It's not decisive. We are two great national teams facing each other. The same goes for the other semifinal, and whether this puts the pressure on us or not, I don't understand. I'm going to release the tension a bit to relax the atmosphere.
1: The other semi-final sees England do battle with defending champions Argentina in what will be a tense game both on and off the pitch due to a rivalry which has been hostile in the past. With a look at that and France against Spain is CGTN's Dan Williams.
2: The impressive Dallas Stadium in Arlington, Texas is a fitting venue for the World Cup semi-final clash between two of football's giants. Spain take on France, focused on the prize of a place in the World Cup final. Spain's strength so far has been in defence, having conceded just one goal in the entire tournament. This is just the second time that Spain has reached the final four, having gone on to win the tournament in 2010.
3: We are really looking forward to the match arriving, for the referee to blow the starting whistle. And well, as you said, I think neither they nor we are afraid. It's a matter of respect towards one of the best teams in the tournament and in the world. And well, we hope it will be a very, very even match that will be decided by small details.
2: The main strength for France at this tournament has been up front, with star forwards Kylian Mbappe and Ousmane Dembélé scoring 13 goals between them.
4: This first World Cup semi-final promises to be a match of the highest level, and a victory for France would see them realise a stunning achievement, a third consecutive World Cup final, all under coach Didier Deschamps.
2: That record saw France win the competition in 2018, while finishing runners-up in Qatar 4 years ago.
5: We know that this might be a spectacular game with plenty of quality offensively, but Spain and France also know how to defend well. But with the quality of the two teams offensively, we can think that this is going to be a spectacular game.
2: Dallas is known for a long-running television soap opera. And perhaps fittingly, this match promises plenty of drama and plot twists. Dan Williams, CGTN, Dallas.
1: Dallas Stadium is putting the finishing touches to the pitch as the venue gets set to host its last World Cup match before the return to NFL. Groundsmen were busy watering and mowing the grass ahead of the arrival of France and Spain. After this game, the temporary natural turf will be removed and replaced by the Dallas Cowboys' artificial playing surface. Those in charge of the stadium say this prestigious event has given it plenty of memorable moments.
6: What we're doing here is hosting the biggest football tournament in the world. These are the best players in the world, so we want to provide the best surfaces for them. So, you know, like I say, there's a lot of work, there's a lot of research goes into making sure, you know, that we can do that. It's not just about having green grass. You know, we have to make sure that these pitches play the way that these elite level players are used to, which is obviously where years of research and hard work has gone into.
7: Our real goal was to have a little bit of the American sports culture and honor the normal football European South American culture, see what we can do the best to bring them together, not force feed one into the other. And thankfully, I think it's worked out really well and the response has been excellent. I mean, the music, obviously you've seen the Wonderwall viral moment. We picked that track and it went great. Other moments like Country Roads to the States. And so, yeah, I'm really, really, really happy with the response. I think it's been fantastic.
1: Spain held a double birthday celebration with Lamine Yamal and Victor Munoz both receiving cakes at the team base in Dallas. Yamal famously celebrated his 17th birthday before helping Spain beat England in the Euro 2024 final and now turns 19 just one day before this semi-final. Munoz used his birthday speech to outline his confidence while Yamal's birthday wish was simple, to defeat France once again.
8: My wish, obviously, is to beat France. We're all together until the 19th, and we're going after them.
0: I dream of celebrating my birthday here with you all at the World Cup, and thank you for everything you've done for me during this time. And tomorrow, we're going to win.
1: Norway's most successful tournament may have ended following a quarterfinal loss to England, but that did not stop the nation's public from paying tribute to their team. Now, according to one estimate, 100,000 people gathered outside the Royal Palace in Oslo, packing the Palace Square before stretching far down the main street with King Harald present. The team's star, Man City's Erling Haaland, left early and was noticeably absent as his teammates performed one final Viking row as Crown Prince Haakon showcased his drumming skills. Not bad. Following the event at the palace, the team was driven through central Oslo in an open-top bus where they saluted more fans.
9: The run the Norwegian team has had this year has been way beyond anything we have ever expected. So it's, I feel like it's everybody in Norway should come here today to just honor the Norwegian national team, which has done such an amazing job during this whole Cup.
10: I have felt very proud. It has been amazing. I've been both at home and in Spain, and the atmosphere between the Norwegian people has been there all the time. So it has been, yeah, unbelievable.
11: Each day, there are millions of stories. Each one can open new perspectives, new possibilities. Wherever you look, we are there. To see, discover, explore. We put the pieces together to find what really matters to you. All around the world, all around the clock. Our reporters are at home across the globe. From our headquarters in Beijing and production centers in Washington, Nairobi, and London. CGTN. See the difference.
1: Tennis is next, and we head to Greece for the WTA Athens Open. Jiang Qinwen swept past Jessica Bouzas Monero in the first round to mark her return to hard courts in convincing fashion. Jiang has dropped down the rankings after an extended period away from competition due to injuries and inconsistent form. The Chinese needs to win the title here to return to the top 100. Spain's Bouzas Monero shows fight with a break, and she even saves set point. But Jiang, the reigning Olympic champion, of course, doesn't give her any real chances to get a foothold in the contest, and she wins the opener 7-5. The 23-year-old maintains her momentum for the second, winning seven consecutive games and closing out the match 6-1. The victory carries extra significance for her after poor first-round exits at both the French Open and Wimbledon. Next up is Elena Vicic in round two.
12: Especially, I think the opponent, she's playing incredible. I mean, she played the ball really fast and was not easy. We both started the match very strong. Luckily, I've been holding more the intensity, and I'm happy to win this match because it was a really tough opponent, and I'm happy to play such a good tennis in the first round.
1: And finally, the first Asian under-23 athletics championships wrapped up in Inner Mongolia on Sunday, and it ended with hosts China topping both the gold and overall medal tables. In the women's 1500 metres, Li Yuan wins the title in a time of 4 minutes 19.88 seconds. In the women's heptathlon, Hu Xingyu claims the gold. Over in the men's 110 metres hurdles, Zhao Shiqi clocks in a personal best of 13.38 seconds to top the podium, while Xu Xianfeng equals the national record in the men's 400 metres hurdles with a winning time of 48.68 seconds. China also sweep the men's and women's 4x100 metres relay titles and add another gold in the men's 4x400 metres relay.
13: Chinese people are very friendly. I like it. Every time I went to China, I like everything. People, stadium, and track. It's so beautiful.
14: China is really, first of all, a great country. The people in China overall, as a whole, because without their support, the athletes will not be encouraged. But I'm sure that, and I'm certain that in any events, the Chinese people will always support this sports.
1: Okay, I'm going to say goodbye with some BMX action from Austria. 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And join me for more Sports Scene in 2 hours' time. I'll see you then.

0: China's southernmost city of Sanxia was established to strengthen China's foothold in the South China Sea.
1: 这次见你觉得有点发福了，生活很好是吧？对，长大了也有些病快了。成家了是吧？啊，对，成家了。小孩多大？小孩也是几个月了。
0: Zhao Shu is more modern and greener now. And there are a lot more buildings.
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0: We first came to Zhao Shu in 2014. The Chen family was living in a temporary shelter.
4: 不方便的是水.
0: That same year, a seawater desalination plant and power stations were transported to the island. We met the Chen family again in 2016. Much had changed in 2 years. Zhao Shu had electricity, 4G networks, and running water.
4: 现在是这里是像一个家了，吃饭了。This
0: is our third visit to Zhao Shu. Within a dozen years, this former fishing base has become a modern fishing village. But the biggest change is in the way of thinking.
2: 这就是我们生活的环境吗？ 到儿子长大了，就带着和儿子上来，一起居住，守护我们美丽的海岛，就是幸福在一起嘛。Chen
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0: May, they pause for the 3-month fishing ban, part of China's conservation efforts. The Chens are devoted to what they call their sea of gold.

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1: The Beidou Island community is doing all it can for the turtles, but the changing environment means the fate of the sea turtles is still uncertain.

0: The coral reef biome in the South China Sea. The undersea garden is full of different varieties, and they are at risk of disappearing. Chinese scientists have been monitoring the coral habitat. This is one of the laboratories they're pinning their hopes on.
1: 我们这个缸里珊瑚的种类非常多，大约有80多种。这个是大概5年前我们这个通过有性繁殖得到的个体，接近20公分左右一个大小。好，我们现在看的这些圆圆的小瓷片啊，就是我们上个月珊瑚产卵通过有性繁殖得到的珊瑚的幼虫。能看到的话呢，这是浅黄色的这个小小的凸起，逐渐长成一个珊瑚个体。但是这个过程是非常漫长，长到1厘米大概需要1年左右。
0: Zhang Yuyang says coral reefs take up only 0.2% of the ocean floor, but they support up to 1/3 of all marine life. The fragile ecosystem is under threat from ocean warming, crown of thorn starfish, and human activities.
1: 这句话，这些生物就数量急剧减少。珊瑚礁就相当于对海洋生物多样性的一个重要的保障。那么一旦珊瑚礁生态系统 消失了，就相当于将近1/3的海洋生物种呢失去了家园。In
0: April 2024, scientists from the International Coral Reef Initiative and the U.S. National Oceanic and Atmospheric Administration announced that the coral reefs around the world are experiencing a mass bleaching event that could become the worst of its kind in history. More than half of the world's coral reef areas experienced bleaching in 2023. Chinese scientists are growing coral in labs and in the open sea. Zhang Yang's institute began artificial coral cultivation in the South China Sea in 2009. It was also Zhang's first time to work in the Xisha Islands, also known as the Paracels. Over the past 15 years, Zhang has been monitoring the progress in all their testing areas. We first met Zhang Yuyang in 2014 at a coral breeding base in Sanya. At that time, he was waiting for the baby corals to grow. In 2016, we met him again. Those baby corals were transplanted just offshore the Xisha Islands.
1: 珊瑚数量的慢慢的恢复，它可能需要的话呢，是10年甚至20年。
0: A more efficient option is what's called the nursery. Zhang Yuyang's team has been conducting experiments in the Xisha Islands. A key project was launched in 2017 in waters near Zhaoshu Island.
1: 我们一只珊瑚呢，从大概8到10厘米左右大小，现在目前已经长成大概直径60到1米左右的一个珊瑚个体了。 那么珊瑚概率呢，确实也是得到有效提升，从原来的不到10%增加到现在30%以上。我们当时选的是自米到10米深的一个区域进行了一个修复区，然后同时它离沼泽岛又比较近，便于我们进行监测和管护。我们修复区正好旁边挨着一大片沙地，我们可以用这片沙地呢用来去做培育珊瑚的苗圃。 那么呢，在水底下呢，直接建好苗圃架以后，把珊瑚断枝放在上面，等它珊瑚断枝找成小的珊瑚个体，再移植到旁边的珊瑚礁上。目前的话，珊瑚生长到已经性成熟了，它自主的产生珊瑚的卵子和精子进行繁育，向四周扩散，带动周边珊瑚的话恢复。Another
0: successful case by Zhang Yuyang's team is at Wuzhizhou Island in southern China's Hainan province. Coral area has doubled since 2016, with more than 50,000 corals transplanted. Planting coral has brought economic benefits for the locals. Wuzhizhou has become a diving resort. Zhang Yuyang showed us these of a table.
1: 当时这一片的珊瑚的话呢，较以前退化了不少，然后我们呢就利用这个珊瑚的断枝呢，就直接在水底下进行遗体。生态变好以后，我们发现这个鱼类数量增多，珊瑚礁的功能也逐渐恢复。它不但是提供这种游客的观赏，那么呢，像对保护海岸呢。

China's foreign trade grows nearly 17% in the first half of this year. Iran rejects a U.S. plan for a 20% toll on ships in the Strait of Hormuz as Washington vows to reinstate its naval blockade. A U.S. federal officer fatally shot a man in the state of Maine less than a week after another deadly shooting in Texas. And a new heat wave hits Western Europe as wildfires rage in France and Spain. Hello, welcome to The World Today on CGTN. Live from Beijing, I'm Pan Deng. China's foreign trade expanded almost to 17% in the first half of this year. Officials from the General Administration of Customs announced the data at a press conference Tuesday morning. They say the country's foreign trade has maintained a positive

0: were three major takeaways from the briefing. First of all, the trade growth is accelerating. The second quarter recorded an 18.4% increase, marking the fastest quarterly growth since the third quarter of 2021, while June alone saw trade expand by 24.2%, extending China's streak of monthly trade growth to 17 consecutive months. So that suggests the momentum has strengthened as the year progressed. Second, we can see the trade is becoming more diversified and more technology-driven. For example, trade with Belt and Road partner countries accounted for more than half of the total, while commerce with neighboring economies, Latin America and Africa, all posted double-digit growth. And officials also highlighted the improving quality of the trade, saying both imports and exports are becoming stronger and more balanced. Let's take a listen.
1: Looking at exports, the product structure has been further optimized. In the first half of the year, exports of electromechanical products increased by 20.1% to 9.36 trillion yuan, equivalent to 63.5% of China's total exports. That's 3.5 percentage points higher compared with last year. Exports of high-tech equipment rose by 39% to 3.26 trillion yuan. Looking at imports, China's imports grew 8.7 percentage points faster than exports, driving a more balanced trade structure. Overall, China's foreign trade maintained steady growth in scale, while achieving further structural improvement during the first half of the year.
0: Well, thirdly, we can also tell that from those figures that the recovery is broad-based. Private companies, foreign invested firms, and state-owned enterprises all posted double-digit growth. So officials also cautioned that facing the growing global uncertainties, China's foreign trade in the second half of the year might also face some challenges. But they said they are confident that China's strong manufacturing base, growing innovation capacity, and the commitment to opening up will help keep the foreign trade on the stable growth path.
2: China is rolling out new measures to attract and stabilize foreign investment, with a focus on opening more service sectors and improving business environment for overseas businesses. The move comes as foreign investment flows show signs of becoming more innovation-driven. Bi Ran reports.
3: In the first half of 2026 alone, more than a dozen of foreign-funded R&D centers either opened or expanded in Shanghai.
4: According to the Ministry of Commerce, over 25,000 new firms were established with foreign investment in the first 5 months of this year, while nearly 4,000 companies increased their foreign investment. Here in Shanghai's Taohejing High-Tech Park, some of the world's leading companies from Estee Lauder and SK Hynix to Abbott have made a strong presence. British health and hygiene company Reckitt has now opened its largest science and innovation center in Asia here, underscoring Shanghai's role as a hub for global innovation.
3: The center is the company's ninth global R&D hub, with total investment exceeding 300 million yuan. From advanced manufacturing, consumer goods to financial services, foreign companies are continuing to expand their footprint in China.
5: We have a thriving business in China, and we are excited about the investments that we're making. We are not shy about investing in China because it makes sense.
3: China has introduced a new action plan containing 15 measures to be taken across five key areas. The policies aim to further expand market access, streamline investment procedures, and strengthen investment promotion.
5: It's well known that China is an innovator and leader in manufacturing technology, and we have used a lot of that in our Taichung factory that we built recently, and we also seek inspiration for our other manufacturing sites from that around the world.
3: For foreign businesses, market size remains an important attraction, but companies are also recognizing another source of competitiveness: innovation.
4: The investment is becoming increasingly innovation-driven. Foreign investment in China's high-tech industries rose by 20% year-on-year, and they are not just entering the Chinese market. They are strengthening their R&D and supply chains here and deepening the long-term development. The innovation here is shaping their global strength.
3: Supply chains and growing innovation capacity remain difficult to replicate. At the same time, Investment decisions increasingly hinge on regulatory certainty and a level playing field.

0: better business environment helps convert China's market opportunities into investable certainties, right? So it also supports not only for foreign company sales in China, but also their longer term willingness to invest and innovate and grow in China. And increasingly, we see many cases that a lot of the companies are now ready to take China as a lighthouse for their operations across Asia-Pac and global.
1: Chinese authorities have also pledged equal treatment for foreign-funded companies, including in government procurement, consumer trading programs, and other business opportunities.
2: The government has, set up a framework to encourage, foreign R&D and innovation here, like the exemption of duty of these, imported machines, and also the talent, policies, and also the super deductive, policies, for R&D expense.
1: The question for foreign companies is no longer simply whether to enter the Chinese market. It's how China fits into their long-term global strategy as a consumer market, a production base, innovation hub, or increasingly all three. That means the next phase of competition for foreign investment may depend less on short-term incentives and more on whether companies see China as a stable, open, and a competitive place to operate over the long term. BN, CGTN, Shanghai.
3: China has become Namibia's largest tourism market in Asia. Earlier, we spoke to the CEO of the Namibia Tourism Board about growing momentum in tourism cooperation and the opportunities ahead.
4: China is now Namibia's eighth largest overseas tourism source market. What does this milestone mean for Namibia's tourism industry?
5: Let's say then we are on the right track, that we're targeting a market that's really growing, and we're targeting a market that is demanding the destination. It indicates

place is so freezing. It is so cold here. And to give you an understanding, right now, I don't know how I can survive much longer if I take this off. Feel the power of nature, huh? Look at this. 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
1: Let's go.
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3: 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It is completely sparse, and there's those camels out there. This is $1 million industry, and I want to see if I can.
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1: 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Let's keep going. I thought I was gonna get one.
3: 我要好好学习，我才有资格穿这种衣服。
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1: OK， Let's go. Oh, it's fast. Look at this. How quick we're in the car. Out in the open. This is amazing. Wow, be careful. It feels like I'm back in Australia, but it's freezing. Woo! Isn't this great, Karina? I'm gonna be on my feet herding camels. Do you know how fast camels are?Camels are very fast, so I'm going to need to run. Apparently this is very, very lucrative, so why not? Yes! Look at that!
5: Let's go to the top. Go to the top.
0: 我们到这里，因为要骑马非常冷，你一定要穿的，穿的相当厚。放牧的时候，这个会很冷，骑在马背上。
1: Here we go。
0: 这是个皮衣，纯。
1: This is like the king。
0: 皮质的。哈。
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1: Here he is.
0: 把这扣子这样扣上。
1: I'm here. Camels.

0: This entire family grew up alongside the Unungu Lake. And watching three generations sitting together, singing and drinking, made me realize that no matter where you're from in the world, we all understand one thing, the importance of family. The warmth from this family, it's just like the tea in my hand. That's what I'm looking for. I think I found it.
1: Whoa.
2: Yo, Daniel.
1: Hi, how's it
3: going?
1: Nice.
3: Hi, hello.
1: Hello.
3: Hello.
4: New, new, new.
1: 在澳大利亚，我们牛也很多的。
4: 哎，我们新疆的好。
0: That's cool.
1: Wow, there's so many things I haven't seen before.
0: You know, for me, if I'm going to a place, it's really important that you don't just go to the scenic spots and take photos. That doesn't really give you a feel of what it's like to live here. I like to go down to the alleyways where the locals go to get their daily goods.
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0: 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Hello，
2: 澳大利亚。
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4: 哎，乌龙木。
0: So it looks like all of these fish have come from one place. What is it?
5: Lugu.
0: All right, let's go. We're right in the middle of winter. And it's hard to believe.But here, this is the perfect season for harvesting. Because everything that we need for harvest is right here, right below our feet. I'm saying right below the ice. I'm talking about under the ice. How good the harvest is this time. Come on, Trina. Woo!Hunting for treasure, right? Normally, people would be digging for gold or treasure, and then when it hits something hard, they would say, oh, we got something. And then they start to dig, and then they get a treasure chest out. Now we're going, it's hard first, and then when it goes soft, that's when the treasure is there. Oh, beautiful!Come on! Whoa! Look! Look at this one! Yay! Whoa!
6: 隔上一天，又有鱼。种类这种不一样，那个属于鲢鱼、花鲢。可以，我们住基本上就是在那旁边住。
0: Look at this!
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0: You know what? The Gold Coast is in Australia for me. 我们是老兄，祝你好运。哎呀，拜
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0: 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I'm so used to having a fish net be empty. That's how you do it, right? You pull it, you're like, wow, there's like one fish, right?This was fish after fish after fish. It was amazing. Oh, what a day. I got a good feeling. Luck is on my side. Waiting for me is my lucky charm. I like to call him Lucky Wong. Right? He's here to help us trick the fish. Hi. Wow. Oh my gosh. Look at this place. Oh, it's so warm. Oh, it's so warm here. There you go. You can see me.
7: 刚刚我英语不太好。你说我们要说用英语交流，我一下就特别紧张，因为我英语就是。
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0: Reina!
1: Wong was right. Karina does need to have her own journey. You know, find her own path. It's all part of growing up. Today is the most exciting day for kids, right? It's because school's out! I want you to meet kids your own age, right? I think it'd be nice, right? Hi!
2: What is
1: all you? Just one year. Hello, hello, hello.
3: Sorry, go!
1: Yes,
3: I'm gonna win!
1: The Xinjiang football has its own culture. It's amazing. The kids, they absolutely love the game. But it's okay, it's gonna be fun.
4: 好呀。

0: 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Oh. I'm not
1: like a loser.
2: Nice to see you.
0: Hey, come on. Come and sit, you boy.
3: Come on.
4: 来，我们教你，你玩吧。嗯，来，我给你。预备，可以吧？可以。
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7: After seeing Karina experience this land's purest form of kindness and friendship, for me, this was the most beautiful memory of this journey.

0: 千秋万载，百年沧桑，生生不息，世代愚人勤劳淳朴。今以发放巡抚之事，通向天国，
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2: 准备好了。
3: 好。不过这个鱼有这么大张子。
2: 天哪！Can't wait. This is the big moment.
3: Very good.
2: Yes.
3: Yes.
2: This net is so big. They've already taken about 100 meters of the net, and still the fish are very deep down inside. It's going to take like almost 20 minutes of pulling this net out before any of the fish start to come to the surface. This is a huge effort.Look at this, it's so big! Oh, seeing dozens of men work together as one to pull up this massive 1,600

0: meet Annette. I feel like I finally understand the true meaning of home.
1: Yes!
2: Yes!
1: Yay! We did it!
3: 真服气哦！真服气了！
0: Home isn't just a shelter for a family. It's an entire community made up of close-knit families. To me, this spirit of mutual care and unity is perhaps the most touching strength of Xinjiang and China as a whole.
4: You're a good one! Get up! Get up!

0: It's time to get back. It's time to get back. It's time to get back. Thanks for everything. Thanks for everything.
1: This trip to Xinjiang has been pretty different to all the others. It's such a cold place, but the people here just make it so warm. Different cultures coming together. It's got some kind of tranquility about it that makes this place really special. I guess that's one reason why they call it Fuhai. I've been here for almost a week now, and everything has just gone so fast, almost like it's a dream.

It is so cold here, and to give you an understanding, right now, I don't know how I can survive much longer if I take this off. Feel the power of nature, huh? Look at this. It's like we're at the end of the world.

0: and it's a place both Marco Polo and the monk Xuanzang passed through.
1: I'm here!
2: Is the culture, the people and the warmth. And I've got a new family now.

0: So the guy we're about to meet, I have no idea what he's like. But we're about to find out.
1: Oh,
2: 哎呀，他是给我带来福气。啊，对，福气带福气的人陪着。
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0: 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This is a $1 million industry and I want to see if I can. 我这样穿可以做一个木驼人、
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0: 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Okay, so let's keep going. I thought I was gonna get one. 我要好好学习，我才有资格穿这种衣服。现在要去哪儿了？
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0: 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Oh, it's fast. Okay, let's go quickly. Nick, come on. Out in the open. This is amazing. Wow, be careful. It feels like I'm back in Australia, but it's freezing.Ooh, isn't this great, Karina? I'm going to be on my feet herding camels. Do you know how fast camels are? Camels
3: are fast. Here he
0: is.
3: Put this 扣子上扣上
0: I'm here. Camels.

0: This entire family grew up alongside the Unungu Lake. And watching three generations sitting together, singing and drinking, made me realize that no matter where you're from in the world, we all understand one thing, the importance of family. The warmth from this family, it's just like the tea in my hand. That's what I'm looking for. I think I found it.
1: Hi, is that nice?
2: Hi, hello!
1: Hello!
2: Hello!
3: New, new, new!
1: 在澳大利亚，我们牛也很多的。
3: 哎，我们的新疆的好。
0: That's cool.
1: Wow, there's so many things I haven't seen before.
0: You know, for me, if I'm going to a place, it's really important that you don't just go to the scenic spots and take photos. That doesn't really give you a feel of what it's like to live here. I like to go down to the alleyways where the locals go to get their daily goods.
4: 这个小的呢？这个呢？
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4: Hello，
10: 澳大利亚。
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11: 湖海。一眼看不到头。
0: So it looks like all of these fish have come from one place.
1: What is it?
0: 鲁古。
1: 乌龙古鲁。
0: All right, let's go.
1: We're right in the middle of winter.And it's hard to believe, but here, this is the perfect season for harvesting. Because everything that we need for harvest is right here, right below our feet. I'm saying right below the ice.
0: I'm talking about under the ice.
1: How good the harvest is this time.
4: Oh, Queen. Woo!
0: Hunting treasure, right? Normally, people would be digging for gold or treasure, and then when it hits something hard, they would say, oh, we got something. And then they start to dig, and then they get the treasure chest out. Now we're going, it's hard first, and then when it goes soft, that's when the treasure is there. Oh, beautiful!

0: Come on. Whoa. 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Look at this one. Yay. 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
0: Look at this!
2: Okay.
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0: You know what? The Gold Coast is in Australia for me. 我们是老兄，祝你好运。哎呀，拜
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0: 拜拜拜拜。I had no idea we'd have so much fish. I'm so used to having a fish net be empty. That's how you do it, right? You pull it, you're like, wow, there's like one fish, right? This was fish after fish after fish. It was amazing. Oh, what a day. I got a good feeling. Luck is on my side. Waiting for me is my lucky charm. I like to call him Lucky Wong. Right? He's here to help us cook the fish.
3: Hey!
0: Hey! Wow! Oh my gosh! Look at this place. Oh, so warm.
4: How are
5: you? I'm going to take the hand. He's already cut it. Yes, it's
4: already cut. No problem.
5: No problem. Can you?
4: No,
5: it's not.
4: 我给你看一下，知道吗？
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0: 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This is like the funniest cooking that I've ever done.
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6: 哎，你要如果怕烫的话，就放在这个位置。
0: Look at that, lamb, lamb fat with fish. Who would have thought, right? 你 learn something every day. Lucky Wong. That was good. That was great.
7: 只要你喜欢就好。

0: What part of growing up? Today is the most exciting day for kids, right? It's because school's out! I want you to meet kids your own age, right? I think it'd be nice, right? Hi!
1: What is
2: all
1: you?
0: This is your niece. Hello, hello, hello.
3: There you go!
4: Yes,
3: I'm gonna win!
0: In Xinjiang, football has its own culture. It's amazing. The kids, they absolutely love the game. But it's okay, it's gonna be fun.
5: Don't even drop, huh? Bench
6: up, huh?
7: OK.
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0: Nice to see you.
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0: You have to see Karina experience this land's purest form of kindness and friendship. For me, this was the most beautiful memory of this journey.

0: 千秋万载。
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2: 好。不过这个鱼有这么大差不多。
1: 我天哪！Can't wait. This is the big moment.
2: Very good.
1: Yes.
3: Yeah.
4: This net is so big. They've already taken about 100 meters of the net, and still the fish are very deep down inside. It's going to take like almost 20 minutes of pulling this net out before any of the fish start to come to the surface. This is a huge effort. Look at this, it's so big. Oh, seeing dozens of men work together as one to pull up this massive 1,600 meter net. I feel like I finally understand the true meaning of home.
1: Yes!
5: Yes!
1: We did it!
6: 征服器哦！
1: 征服器了！
4: Home isn't just a shelter for a family. It's an entire community made up of close-knit families. To me, this spirit of mutual care and unity is perhaps the most touching strength of Xinjiang and China as a whole.
7: You're a
1: big one, I'm a big one. Jump up!

0: It's time to get back. It's time to get back. It's time to get back. Thanks for everything. Thanks for everything.
1: This trip to Xinjiang has been pretty different to all the others. It's such a cold place, but the people here just make it so warm. Different cultures coming together. It's got some kind of tranquility about it that makes this place really special. I guess that's one reason why they call it Fuhai. I've been here for almost a week now, and everything has just gone so fast, almost like it's a dream. I think I miss this place, everybody.
2: 好，goodbye，
3: 拜拜。

Welcome to Global Business here on CGTN. I'm Vivian Nunes. The headlines we're tracking this hour. On the rise, the latest trade data show both exports and imports expanded in the first half of the year. We'll find out what's driving the growth. Stimulating demand, China unveils a new five-year action plan to boost domestic consumption, particularly in services. And oil surges, escalating tensions between the US and Iran over who controls the Strait of Hormuz, have pushed oil prices up to their highest levels in a month. Let's take a quick look at the Chinese mainland markets now, where equities closed higher on Tuesday. The Shanghai Composite was up 1.36% and the Shenzhen component gained 2.77%. Now, let's look at how regional markets performed and how Wall Street closed overnight.

0: China's foreign trade expanded 16.9% in the first half of 2026. Officials from the General Administration of Customs announced the data at a news conference this morning. They say the country's foreign trade has maintained a positive operational trend despite a complex external environment. Huang Yue has more.
1: I believe the key message from today's briefing is that China's foreign trade is not just expanding, it's gaining momentum. According to the General Administration of Customs, in the first 6 months of this year, China's total goods imports and exports surpassed the 25 trillion yuan for the first time in the same period on record, and that's more than 3.5 trillion US dollars, up 16.9% year on year. And exports rose 13.4%, and imports grew even faster at 22.1%. But beyond these figures, we can see there were three major takeaways from the briefing. First of all, the trade growth is accelerating. The second quarter recorded an 18.4% increase, marking the fastest quarterly growth since the third quarter of 2021, while June alone saw trade expand by 24.2%, extending China's streak of monthly trade growth to 17 consecutive months. So that suggests the momentum has strengthened as the year progressed. Second, we can see the trade is becoming more diversified and more technology-driven. For example, trade with Belt and Road partner countries accounted for more than half of the total, while commerce with neighboring economies, Latin America and Africa, all posted double-digit growth. And officials also highlighted the improving quality of the trade, saying both imports and exports are becoming stronger and more balanced. Let's take a listen.
2: Looking at exports, the product structure has been further optimized.

0: In the first half of the year, exports of electromechanical products increased by 20.1% to 9.36 trillion yuan, equivalent to 63.5% of China's total exports. That's 3.5 percentage points higher compared with last year. Exports of high-tech equipment rose by 39% to 3.26 trillion yuan. Looking at imports, China's imports grew 8.7 percentage points faster than exports, driving a more balanced trade structure. Overall, China's foreign trade maintained steady growth in scale, while achieving further structural improvement during the first half of the year.
1: Well, thirdly, we can also tell that from those figures that the recovery is broad-based. Private companies, foreign invested firms, and state-owned enterprises all posted double-digit growth. So officials also cautioned that facing the growing global uncertainties, China's foreign trade in the second half of the year might also face some challenges. But they said they are confident that China's strong manufacturing base, growing innovation capacity, and the commitment to opening up will help keep the foreign trade on the stable growth path.
2: Well, let's drill down now into one of those export industries in Shanghai. Robots are no longer just laboratory innovations. They've become one of China's newest standout performers in foreign trade.
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3: And at Yangshan Port in Shanghai, Chinese-built robots are being shipped to Southeast Asia, Europe, and North America. In Shanghai, customs data shows robot exports through Shanghai port hit over 8.3 billion yuan in the first 5 months of 2026, representing 42.5% of China's national total and topping all ports. Cleaning robots dominate exports with over 70%. Smart bionic robots registered 120 million yuan in exports, kicking off the first global commercial wave of lab-borne embodied intelligence.
5: China switched from a net importer to a net exporter of industrial robots in 2025, a shift clearly visible at ports. Vessel declarations show a marked rise in outbound containers. At Nandang Terminal, exports of robots and smart equipment have surged, far outstripping imports. This highlights high-value, tech-intensive domestic smart manufacturing goods emerging as a new pillar of China's foreign trade. Amid this boom in high-end smart manufacturing exports, Shanghai border inspection authorities are adopting efficient, smart border control to balance
3: security. U.S. Unitree Robotics opens its ecosystem for overseas users' further development. An overseas expansion of Chinese robots goes beyond mere product sales, evolving into deep ecological cooperation.
4: We are speeding up development of embodied intelligence and humanoid robots adapted for overseas.
6: Now, with a double-digit growth, this is outstanding in that a number of drivers are really leading to such a great significance. One is the China has really expanded the diversification of its marketplace instead of depending from South Korea to Indonesia to Mexico. And then I just came back from Thailand a few days ago, and I can

0: see that are made in China are really there, available in abundance from shopping centers, continue to feed into the rising demand of the global marketplace. And now with that, more of the value-added products are being sold almost everywhere. And third, I think now China is no longer selling individual products or individual product categories, but rather providing integrated solutions to many of those partners, from hardware to software, and then to continue the service, and together with more of the intellectual properties. So this can really give China more of the bargaining power in the value chain, and also that helps China to strengthen its position in the global supply chain.
1: And interestingly, looking at the data, imports grew faster than exports, up 22.1% year on year during the first 6 months. What is China buying more of? And is that part of a broader effort to address the trade imbalance?
0: I think this is really the legacy of the Chinese, the growth model in which China is heavily dependent on the supply of raw materials from a global marketplace. And now with more of the high quality growth on the agenda, we are importing more of the high value products like the semiconductors, the computer chips, and many other precision equipments. And then we also export quite a lot with more of the added value from the labor to the high end services, et cetera. So, another consideration is really there to be unfolded by the 15th five-year plan to boost the Chinese domestic consumption as a major driver of the Chinese growth pattern instead of totally dependent on the investment and export. So this can really bring more of variety to the Chinese consumers and also to push forward for China's the new productive forces to continue its momentum. So this is really a national strategy, but also it is also the global division structure that's there to determine the Chinese continued import, which is also there to override the Chinese export rate.
1: And given that we saw that significant growth in both imports and exports for the first half of the year, double-digit growth, as you say, do you expect the upward trajectory to continue for the rest of 2026? Is that level of growth sustainable?
0: Well, I think the momentum shall continue, but the specific growth rate will pretty much dependent on the global structure, particularly now there has been more of the growing protectionist sentiment, and there are also possible escalation of geopolitical confrontation, and also fluctuation in the exchange rate. But I could see that it could moderate for a while, but overall, we are able to achieve far higher growth than the global average. So that's something that I'm pretty confident in. And as for the imports, I should say that that's more predictable because that's much more in control of the Chinese own policy when we are there to reduce more of the trade barrier and also reduce the non-say tariff barrier in terms of the custom facilitation, instead of a convergence with more of the global partners in the quality standard, etc. So I should say that the import can continue to lead the Chinese growth level in economic collaboration with our major partners. And also for the Global South, definitely that's also going to be a growing driver, particularly among those major big emerging economies.
1: Well, thank you very much, Liu Baocheng, joining us there. And do stay with us. We'll come back to you later in the program. Well, ahead of the official opening of this event, organisers offered a special preview into some of the core technologies that will define this year's agenda. The tour aimed to highlight the industry's latest advancements and set the stage for crucial discussions on the future of artificial intelligence. CGTN's Zhang Suran reports.
2: Marking its eighth year, the World Artificial Intelligence Conference has solidified its role as a premier global platform for artificial

0: intelligence. This year's event will witness over 140 forums and a massive exhibition showcasing more than 3,000 cutting-edge products. The event aims to be a comprehensive ecosystem, linking global thought leaders with groundbreaking technology to forge industry consensus and offer solutions for global governance. Any advancement in AI begins with raw computing power.Shanghai Eastern Computing Technology is rethinking infrastructure design from the ground up and building a resilient foundation for the digital economy.
1: 东方算新通过软件定义芯片技术和 3D 进存计算技术。
2: Our approach is built on two disruptive innovations, software-defined chips and 3D near-memory computing technology. By combining these, we create intelligent computing chips that deliver both massive computability and immense bandwidth.
0: AI large models are now biology engineering itself. Shanghai MatWings Technology has developed a generative AI platform to design entirely new proteins, which are the building blocks of life.
3: The AI model learns so many different protein properties. Things our AI model learns so many proteinsurvived in the extreme environment, those bacteria. Therefore, we can deliver protein with extreme properties like extremely temperature sensibility, acid or basic or other stability.
0: This is the first look at this year's event, and Shanghai is more than ready. A central focus is the mission for constructive global governance of AI.This is a determined push to align rapid innovation with ethic values, ensuring AI tools deliver responsible and sustainable benefits worldwide. 张思然 ,CGTN, Shanghai.
4: And artificial intelligence is reshaping industries and driving a new wave of technological innovation worldwide. But behind every breakthrough, there is one essential ingredient, talent.In Shanghai, a new kind of training ground is emerging to nurture the next generation of AI pioneers. Shanghai Innovation Institute has already helped incubate 26 companies in less than 2 years since it was established. So what sets this young institution apart? CGTN's Chen Shui-di has the story.
5: This is an institute dedicated to cultivating China's future AI leaders.Jointly established by the Shanghai Municipal Government and China's Ministry of Education. The institute now has more than 500 students, all PhD candidates selected from over 30 top universities across China. Among them is Zhao Ziyu from Zhejiang University, one of the institute's first students. His research focuses on developing more efficient architecture for large language models, or LLMs.
6: Here, we have gained a broader vision and more opportunities to explore ambitious ideas and conduct experiments. The Institute provides strong computing support while also connecting us with companies, giving us access to cutting-edge knowledge and industry resources.
5: At the Institute, students work side by side with research partners, tackling challenges together.The Institute has built an ecosystem that combines research, industry resources, investment, and policy support, helping transform innovative ideas into real-world applications.
2: The Institute helps students turn their ideas into market value. We provide courses, policy support,connections with leading companies and guidance from investors. So far, we have helped establish 26 companies, including 17 founded by students.
5: How has a two-year-old institute managed to incubate so many startups? The answer is in its culture, built around exploration and innovation. Unlike traditional education models centered on fixed curricula, the institute encourages researchers to pursue bold ideas.It's more than 80 full-time members have an average age of 36, and the Institute values influence and innovation in AI over the number of academic publications. At Shanghai Innovation Institute, the mission goes beyond training AI scientists. It is creating an environment where curiosity is encouraged, ideas are tested, and the next generation of breakthroughs can emerge. Chen Shui-di, CGTN.
4: Well, as we've heard, AI and other tech frontiers are setting the scene for China's next chapter of growth. For more on this, I'm pleased to bring in Erica Poon-Werkin, Head of Research for Japan, Asia North, Australia and Asia South at Citi. Thanks so much for making time to speak to the program this afternoon, Erica. You've called AI...
7: Thanks for having me.
4: Very happy to have you here. AI, a real catalyst for economic growth in China. Where do you see that growth happening now when it comes to AI? Has it already trickled down to the real economy? And where do you see it doing so in the future?
7: AI is front and center in what we frame as China's K-shaped economy. It powers the strong leg of exports, production, and the new economy. And AI-related exports, which we include semiconductors, servers, and power supply, already made up a fifth of total exports in the first 5 months of the year. And data center capacity build-out will be a key growth driver in coming years. On the other hand, AI is an unevenly distributed catalyst. The trickle down to economic growth and consumer confidence is not yet very broad. What we are watching out for is when AI adoption turns into monetization, the government's six networks multiply effects, and policy support.
4: And some commentators at Citi have said the scale of the growth brought by the new economy in China, so we're talking about AI and other advanced tech, it's big enough to offset the weaker segments such as property. Is that how you see it?
7: The AI supercycle may well be enough to keep headline growth on track to meet full-year target. What also matters to us is the composition of that growth. The new economy has sparked some encouraging rebounds in domestic demand, but it hasn't yet become a broad-based tailwind for the wider economy. And the property segment is still structurally, transaction units went up by the teens in the first week of July. And along with a low base and new sales launches expected, we think property sales growth could meaningfully accelerate in the third quarter.
4: All right, back to AI. China has chosen to go down a more open source model than we might see in the US when it comes to AI development. How would you say that's impacting the ecosystem? And is that a wise choice in the longer term?
7: China's decision to adopt an open weight model is quite strategic. It lowers the barriers to adoption and accelerates diffusion across the economy. So there's still much more room for competition for frontier leadership, so we'll see.
4: And there are clearly going to be some challenges when it comes to workforce displacement. How do you see AI impacting the workforce in China and globally?
7: It is indeed a balancing act between embracing technological advancement and maintaining social stability. Based on a survey we've conducted, AI's impact on the labor market has been mostly on sentiment, and that is quite mixed. Workers expect that AI could displace some jobs, but they also believe that AI could bring about better earnings opportunities down the road. And our survey also suggests that AI adoption in China at this point is widespread, but shallow. And it's also largely for personal use so far and not yet formally embedded in the workplace. So more adjustments, obviously, is still
4: Citi. And you're watching Global Business. When we return, stimulating demand, China unveils a new five-year action plan to boost domestic consumption with a focus on the services sector. We'll find out how when we come back.
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4: China has unveiled a new 5-year action plan to boost consumption and strengthen domestic demand as a key growth driver. The plan targets retail sales of around 60 trillion yuan by 2030 and aims to raise household incomes to enhance spending power. Priorities include expanding service consumption in elderly care, childcare, healthcare, culture, tourism, sport and education. It also seeks to promote digital, AI-powered, green and experiential spending.Tourism will be encouraged through wider visa-free access and more international flights. The plan also stresses stronger employment, higher incomes, better social security, and removing unnecessary spending restrictions. Turning now to China's consumption momentum, where according to the State Information Center, consumer spending at physical stores rose 2.7% in the first half

0: of the year compared to the same period last year, while foot traffic increased by 5.7%. The growth was fueled by robust demand for electronic devices, tourism-related spending and dining out. Analysts at the centre noted that policy support on both the supply and demand sides has helped drive the recovery in offline retail. And China has launched its 2026 summer culture and tourism consumption season. More than 450 million yuan, or about $66 million worth of consumer vouchers will be distributed to boost travel and spending.
1: A launching event is held at Hebei Tibetan Autonomous Prefecture in northwest China's Qinghai province. Organized by the Ministry of Culture and Tourism, the campaign aims to improve the supply of seasonal tourism products and services and encourage people to enjoy travel during the summer holidays. Running from early July to late August, the campaign is expected to feature more than 30,000 activities nationwide, catering to popular travel demands such as summer gateways, coastal vacations, night tourism, cruise trips, and study tours.
2: This summer, Qinghai will turn its plateau ecology into a snow mountain travel brand. With over 1,000 cross-sector events, from agriculture to wellness, we're delivering direct travel benefits for a cool, relaxing, one-of-a-kind plateau experience.
1: This campaign comes as China has set a target of significantly enhancing people's access to tourism by 2030, according to a new five-year tourism development plan issued on Tuesday. Shen Li, CGTN.
0: International brands are expanding their China footprint through 2026 FIFA World Cup partnerships, with top executives and experts pointing to the country's vibrant nighttime economy, shifting consumption patterns and growing local leagues as fresh catalysts for growth, reinforcing confidence in the market's long-term resilience.
3: As the 2026 FIFA World Cup enters its decisive final stage, consumer spending on sports-related goods and services continues to heat up. Throughout this tournament, a number of international brands have precisely targeted China's multi-tiered consumer demand, steadily pushing forward with localized product innovation and scenario-based marketing rollouts, sending a positive signal of their confidence in the long-term growth potential of the Chinese economy.
4: By partnering with these big events, and I saw how vibrant the nightlife is in China, and our partners, many of them, they live from the night economy.
3: Industry observers expect China to remain a key market for global firms as the event economy and sports spending keep rising. The strong presence of international brands confirms the country's appeal and business resilience.
5: We can also see these brands' confidence in the Chinese market. And at the same time, they actually hold high expectations for further expanding into the Chinese market. They will pay close attention to the changes in consumption patterns in China's consumer market and expand their integration into various consumption scenarios and lifestyles, including World Cup viewing and event-related spending, to find more growth opportunities there.
6: Many regions are now organizing their own local football leagues, and behind that is a whole chain of emotional or experiential consumption being stimulated. Today's service consumption is more about generating new demand through the chemical reactions that take place across different scenarios.
3: Global brands' investments highlight China's stable and attractive market. A better business climate, growing consumer demand, and the vast market size are driving them to expand and deepen their long-term commitments here.
0: Well, for more on China's measures, the launch of China's summer consumption drive with the release of those travel vouchers and other incentives to boost domestic spending, how do those kind of policies fit into the broader efforts within the five-year plan to boost local consumption so that it can be a bigger driver for growth?
7: Yes, I think Chinese government is very much resolved to boost the domestic consumption, particularly the household consumption, into the bigger pie of growth rate. And this because they consider consumption is both the mean to grow the economy, but also the end to really benefit the people in real life. And now with more of the campaign to provide subsidies and vouchers for consumption, particularly for the trade-in program, that creates a very positive effect because this is not only a short-term catalyst, but also a very strong signal, and also to local governments and local

0: vendors are really being very creative in bringing the best experience for the travelers and also for them to stay there for a longer period of time with more of the immersive experience that can really continue to boost the consumption. And also that's also there to foster more of the interaction with the local people from travelers, from many parts of the China. That can also generate some of the business opportunities that can really benefit both of them. So all these efforts are really there to support the consumption, particularly in the consumption of the service sector. That's something that's very important. That's a strategic shift in the Chinese growth pattern. And of course, over a long period of time, we can see that the more of the assurance in terms of the job security, household income, will be there to sustain the Chinese growth in the household consumption.
1: And we talk a lot about the experiential economy growing rapidly in China, and that will likely be the case again this summer. We saw it with those World Cup tie-ins. Where else do you see consumer spending growing in the short and medium term?
0: I think on top of that, the consumption in those AI-related devices are really on a very rapid increase. Not only because of summer is coming, because it's already a trendsetter, particularly for the younger generation, from the audio-video devices to wearables and also to the unique keyboards for gaming, etc. So this is something very important, and also that many households are really buying the AI-driven the household devices, from cleaners to other control devices, and the toys are also turning more and more intelligent, etc. So this is really something that's very encouraging. Life cycle, I should say, both in terms of the elderly care and also child care, and that's something that can combine more of the physical devices together with the intelligence services. And then, tourism, of course, as we mentioned, is still a very strong driver because right now more of the tourist sites are being opened and more of the museums and concerts are there to welcome with very specific incentives to attract more of the tourists and visitors and viewers, etc. So this is something that can really continue to boost the Chinese economy and also to converge more from the position of goods in terms of a consumer preference now to more of the consumption in service in order to get their convenience, get their leisure, and also education.
1: All right, lots to watch there. Thank you very much, Liu Baocheng, joining us from Beijing. Coming up next on Global Business, oil surges, escalating tensions between the US and Iran over who controls the Strait of Hormuz pushed oil prices up to their highest levels in a month. We'll have the details.
2: A vast land of 1.4 billion people, the world's second largest economy, home to stories of the unexpected, the unimaginable, the breathtaking. Stories that touch the soul. Feel the speed, the passion. Enjoy spectacular natural and cultural landscapes. Feel the thrill of cutting-edge innovations. Discovering China. Global Biz. China Travel. We present a China never seen before. 24/7 at your fingertips.
1: Iran has warned the US against interfering in the management of the Strait of Hormuz. It comes after President Donald Trump said his country is reinstating a blockade on Iran in the Strait.

0: and will be charging ships a 20% fee for safe passage. Some analysts say that amounts to about $30 million for a fully laden tanker or $15 per barrel of oil. Iran says its armed forces will respond to any disruption caused by the US to the passage of commercial vessels and oil tankers outside the route designated by Iran and without its authorization. However, earlier in June, US Secretary of State Marco Rubio said the Strait of Hormuz is an international waterway, adding that charging fees there would be contrary to international law.
1: Well, that's the law. It's an international waterway. No country is allowed to charge tolls or fees on an international waterway. That's existing international law. That's the way it is in international waterways all over the world, and that's the way we expect it'll be here.
0: Well, let's now examine how the Middle East conflict is impacting the oil markets. Oil futures kept climbing on Tuesday, adding to Monday's sharp 9% jump after US President Donald Trump restored the naval blockade on Iran and the Strait of Hormuz. By 8 a.m. GMT, WTI had advanced roughly 3%, while Brent crude moved up about 3.3%. The Organization of the Petroleum Exporting Countries has reduced its world oil demand growth projection for the third month running. In its newest monthly report, the cartel trimmed its 2026 consumption forecast to 780,000 barrels daily, pointing to the drag from the Middle East tensions. The IEA, however, sees things quite differently. Its latest analysis projects a drop in global oil use of about 1 million barrels a day this year, the first such fall since COVID. It anchors that outlook on elevated crude prices and ongoing supply shocks stemming from the regional conflict. And as the bombing, ship attacks and blockades continue between the US and Iran, diaspora around the world are also divided over the best way to end the conflict. Mark Neo has more on how it's impacting the lives of Iranian Americans.
2: Nearly half of the 750,000 Iranian Americans live in California. One of the largest populations is in the city of San Jose, where Nushi has been styling hair for decades. She left Iran when she was 17. While she only has distant relatives still there, the continued bombings are hard to stomach.
3: When you bomb something, you see a building all crushed, that collapsed. I cannot look at those images and not realize this is people's home. It's not the people versus people, it's governments versus governments.
2: And for some in the San Francisco Bay Area Iranian community, they still have direct family members there who they are constantly thinking about.
4: Yes, my wife is in Iran, you know. I have cousins and lots of families, but I cannot go to Iran myself.
5: Very simple, everything very simple.
2: Kassousi has been running Makedeh for 44 years.
4: We are the oldest Persian restaurant in America.
2: The conflict has made it difficult to get traditional spices that he typically sources from Iran.
4: We used to buy it, you know, for like $3-4 a pound. Now we're paying $30 a pound, 6-7 times more. The saffron, we're paying like about at least 10 times more than before.
2: A Trump administration decision in January to pause immigrant visa applications from 75 countries, including Iran, has so far prevented a reunion with his wife.
4: Don't issue any visa to Iranians, you know, so it's on hold for the last 6 months, you know, that's the situation. And they said just send for an email, you know, we'll let you know when, you know, that's what's happening.
2: Nushi has yet to ever have returned to her native land, but still holds out hope that someday it will happen.
3: I picture myself I get choked up when I think about it. When I imagine setting foot in Iran, I just go fours on the ground and kiss the ground.
6: Do you believe that will happen in your lifetime?
3: I don't believe it. I hope for it.
2: Mark News, CGTN, San Jose, California.
0: And that wraps up this edition of Global Business. I'm Vivian Innes in Beijing. Thanks for watching.

0: rejects a U.S. plan to impose a toll on ships in the Strait of Hormuz as Washington vows to retaliate its naval blockade. Another man is shot dead by the U.S. federal officer, the ninth such fatal incident in President Donald Trump's immigration crackdown. China's foreign trade grows nearly 17% to over $3.7 trillion in the first half of 2026. And a new heat wave scorches Western Europe with deadly wildfires raging through France and Spain. Hello, and thank you so much for joining us. And we begin this hour in Washington. Iran has warned the United States against interfering in the management of the Strait of Hormuz. It comes after President Donald Trump said his country is reinstating a blockade on Iran in the Strait and will be charging ships a 20% fee for safe passage. Some analysts say that amounts to about $30 million for a fully laden tanker, or about $15 per barrel of oil. Iran says its armed forces will respond to any disruption caused by the U.S. to the passage of commercial vessels and oil tankers outside the route designated by Iran and without its authorization. Jagruti Dave has more.
1: President Trump first mooted this on Fox and Friends, and then he put this out on social media on a Truth Social post. And it's part of the mixed messages that we've been getting from Iran and the U.S., the U.S. saying that it controls the strait, Iran saying it does. So in this post, Donald Trump is saying the Hormuz Strait is open and will remain open with or without Iran. It says the blockade of Iranian ports is back and it stops only Iranian ships, but it says that Hormuz is open to all other international trade. He said the U.S. will be called the guardian of the Hormuz Strait, and he's charging for it. He wants a rate of 20% on all cargo shipped. And he

0: simultaneously, talks, negotiations are ongoing. An Iranian delegation went to Oman over the weekend to continue talking to mediators. And so the question is, again, if both sides, there's enough will on both sides to return to the negotiating table. Mediators certainly hope there is.
1: Iranian media said the U.S. Fifth Fleet headquarters in Bahrain has been attacked by Iranian missiles. The IRGC says it has targeted a U.S. military base in Bahrain, including weapons storage depot, a satellite communication center, and a residential building for U.S. forces. Bahrain says its air defense systems have intercepted and destroyed Iran's aerial attacks. The country also says its military units remain at full defensive preparedness. The Houthis in Yemen say they have launched missiles and drones at Saudi Arabia's Aqaba International Airport. It was in response to airstrikes they blame on Saudis that struck Sana'a International Airport on Monday. Yemen's Houthi government says the strikes on Sana'a's airport were meant to prevent an Iranian plane from landing. Saudi Arabia has not immediately acknowledged carrying out airstrikes in Yemen, and its officials have not responded to a request for comment. The attacks mark an escalation not seen since the Saudi-led coalition struck Houthi-controlled areas several years ago. A U.S. Immigration and Customs Enforcement officer has fatally shot a man in the U.S. state of Maine. It comes less than a week after another man was killed by a U.S. agent during a traffic stop in Texas. Kit Fisher has more.
2: Officers in Biddeford, Maine, investigate a second fatal shooting at the hands of an ICE officer in the space of a week. This time, the victim is a 26-year-old Colombian man, according to a local advocacy group, who says he was authorized to work in the U.S.
3: Monday, ICE murdered someone in the streets.
4: No justice! No peace!
2: Already, protests have begun in the town. The U.S. Department of Homeland Security has not yet commented on the fatal shooting, but the state attorney general's office said they were wearing body cameras. Nor were they when ICE agents fatally shot Mexican construction worker Lorenzo Salgado Arujo in Texas last week, whose family are calling for an independent investigation into his death.
5: It's a hard moment to be an American. Everyone's response has, since Tuesday, has been overwhelming, and it's swelling my heart with pride. You know that even though my government, my federal government, took away my father.
6: Cities are no longer President Trump's target. His crackdown is far from over. Kate Fisher, CGTN, Washington.
7: Images may appear to be identical.
8: To contemporary China, it also serves as an important guide for China and Kyrgyzstan to deepen exchanges on governance and strengthen the alignment of their development strategies.
9: Officials say roads won't create trust. It only comes with learning and understanding each other.
10: Today, we are building new highways, railway corridors, and economic corridors. These are, of course, essential, but no less important is building roads of trust through books, education, culture, academic exchanges, and people-to-people ties.
9: Beyond academic discussions, participants say the book has become a platform for dialogue, offering insights into China's development path while encouraging greater mutual understanding between China and Central Asia.
11: China's policies are viewed and interpreted differently across Europe, the United States, and other regions. On these issues, President Xi Jinping's works provide a Chinese perspective and interpretation, calling on the world to pursue dialogue, peace, and security.
9: Kyrgyzstan, one of the founding members of the Shanghai Cooperation Organization, hosts the presidency this year.
12: With Bishkek set to host the upcoming SCO summit, many here believe that greater understanding is the foundation for stronger cooperation. They say the exchanges of ideas alongside growing connectivity will continue to support closer ties across the region. Sun Ziyuan, CGTN, Bishkek, Kyrgyzstan.
1: SCO Deputy Secretary General Piao Yangfan gave a speech at the event.

0: Highlighting the book's role in promoting the understanding of China's governance and principles. Take a listen.
1: 相信习近平谈治国理政。
2: We believe that the translation and publication of the fifth volume of Xi Jinping, The Governance of China, will surely enhance the understanding and recognition of China's path, governance, and principles among all countries. It's believed that this promotion event will further contribute to building a good public image for the SCO and warming up the public opinion for the Bishkek summit. The exchanges among experts and scholars on various topics will also inspire thinking and build consensus, injecting new vitality into the development and construction of the SCO and China-Kyrgyzstan relations.
0: China slamming joint statement by the Philippines, the United States and several European countries marking the 10th anniversary of the so-called South China Sea Arbitration Award. China strongly opposes the move, calling it a distortion of facts and malicious defamation.
3: The head of the Chinese Foreign Ministry's Department of European Affairs has separately met with the heads of the relevant embassies in Beijing and the EU delegation to China, during which solemn representations were lodged. China's position on the so-called South China Sea Arbitration Award remains clear, consistent, and firm. The so-called arbitral tribunal was a makeshift body put together for political purposes, commanding no authority or impartiality, and stopped endorsing or supporting the illegal award so as not to affect China-EU relations and cooperation.
0: China's foreign trade has expanded nearly 17% to $3.75 trillion in the first half of 2026. The General Administration of Customs said the country's foreign trade has maintained steady growth in scale and improved in structure, despite a complex external environment. Huang Yue has more.
4: I believe the key message from today's briefing is that China's foreign trade is not just expanding, it's gaining momentum. According to the General Administration of Customs, in the first 6 months of this year, China's total goods imports, there were three major takeaways from the briefing. First of all, the trade growth is accelerating. The second quarter recorded an 18.4% increase, marking the fastest quarterly growth since the third quarter of 2021, while June alone saw trade expand by 24.2%, extending China's streak of monthly trade growth to 17 consecutive months. So that suggests the momentum has strengthened as the year progressed. Second, we can see the trade is becoming more diversified and more technology-driven. For example, trade with Belt and Road partner countries accounted for more than half of the total, while commerce with neighboring economies, Latin America and Africa, all posted double-digit growth. And officials also highlighted the improving quality of the
5: 0.7 percentage points faster than exports, driving a more balanced trade structure. Overall, China's foreign trade maintained steady growth in scale, while achieving further structural improvement during the first half of the year.
4: Well, thirdly, we can also tell that from those figures that the recovery is broad-based. Private companies, foreign invested firms, and state-owned enterprises all posted double-digit growth. So officials also caution that facing the growing global uncertainties, China's foreign trade in the second half of the year might also face some challenges. But they said they are confident that China's strong manufacturing base, growing innovation capacity, and the commitment to opening up will help keep the foreign trade on the stable growth path.
0: China-Africa trade has posted a record high in the first 5 months of 2026. Bilateral trade rose more than 18% from a year ago to over $167.7 billion from January to May. Customs data show African imports received a boost since May when China implemented a zero tariffs policy on goods from African countries with which it has diplomatic ties with. From May to June, imports from Africa rose 23.5% from a year ago to $28.5 billion. Imports of aquatic products and textile raw materials posted double-digit growth. And among specialty fruits, the top imports into China were avocados, which surged 130%, followed by apples at 90% and oranges at 28%. From January to June, China's import of mechanical and electrical products to Africa rose nearly 29% to $78.5 billion. Exports of photovoltaic products, power transmission equipment, and general machinery and auto parts posted solid growth.

0: Meanwhile, China has become Namibia's largest tourism market in Asia. Our Sun Tianyuan has talked with Sabloon Chikalu, CEO of Namibia Tourism Board, about the increasing momentum in tourism collaboration and the opportunities ahead.
1: China is now Namibia's eighth largest overseas tourism source market. What does this milestone mean for Namibia's tourism industry?
2: Let's say then we are on the right track, that we're targeting a market that's really growing, and we're targeting a market that is demanding the destination. It indicates the recognition of the Chinese visitor of the Namibian tourism experience and tourism product offering, that they are appreciating, they value it, and they want to come and enjoy it. We know now that the Chinese travelers love landscape, open wide spaces, but also taking photography and just, you know, relating themselves to nature. We offer wildlife. You can see wildlife experiences in your savanna areas, your Greater Etosha National Park. You can enjoy the Big Five of Africa, but also on top is your desert experiences that you can do. And even myself, I get amazed when I get out of the city and I go to the desert, which is one of the Asian deserts. And you realize, as if what was going on in the mind of the creator, such a beautiful landscapes. When you are there, you have the feel of emptiness. It brings other ideas that you've forgotten. You get to remember them that particular time. So it's just amazing desert and desert experiences that Namibia offers.
1: Tourism is playing an increasingly important role in people-to-people exchanges between China and Namibia. How can it help strengthen the broader relationship between the two sides?
2: You'll see a lot of then people-to-people exchanges taking place, combined with the good relationship again that Namibia has in China, equally cemented by, you know, our heads of state visit to China. I think for me, tourism cannot happen without people-to-people exchanges. I think the Namibians welcome the Chinese visitors are coming as tourists. So they feel at home, they feel at ease, whether leisure, whether business, but also whether trade in itself. That then there's a focus on Namibia that will benefit more than tourism. And that's why we embarked on training the travel agent tour operators too, so that they are very familiar with the visa process and they are able to help then the visitors, the consumers that are traveling to China. Furthermore, we are working with the airlines. We have a support program to the airlines and for China market, because we don't have a direct flight, we are working with the Ethiopian Airlines. This is the improvement that we're making. This is the progress we're making. And we believe that we'll definitely succeed and we'll have more Chinese visitors coming to Namibia, both businesses and also leisure travelers.
3: Facing the unknown is always difficult. In a world in turmoil, it's easy to lose orientation. But when the storms come, we have to see the possibilities, reinvent, find new opportunities, discover a path forward. CGTN, see the difference.
0: A wildfire in France has torn through a historic forest just 70 kilometers from Paris. The Fontainebleau wildfire has forced the deployment of water dumping aircraft and the closure of a highway linking Paris with Lyon and the south. Nearly 800 people have been evacuated. Authorities say the blaze was largely contained by Monday afternoon, but the wind gusts made the evacuation very challenging. French Interior Minister Laurent Nunez says the circumstances of the fire were suspicious. The wildfire comes as Western Europe endures its third heat wave of the summer. Spanish Prime Minister Pedro Sanchez has visited the scene of one of the country's worst wildfires, which has killed 13 people. Residents are returning to their homes and taking stock of the damage. Cam Brown has more.
4: Spain's deadliest fire this century has left a trail of death and destruction in Almeria, southeastern Spain. José Antonio Ruiz is counting the cost.
5: Se ha quemado todos los olivos que teníamos.
6: All of these olive trees have burned up, almond trees as well. Some of these olive trees are hundreds of years old and they've all just gone up in smoke. Pero la casa bien.
5: La casa bien, sí.
6: Muy bien. The house is okay, the house was saved, and that seemed to be what happened here. Everything around the houses have burned up, but the houses themselves have been saved.
4: He and his family were among the lucky ones. Others suffered much worse fates.

0: Four people died when the flames engulfed their car as they tried to escape. Eight more left their vehicle, but went through countryside like this, which burned up, surprised by the speed of this ferocious wildfire.
1: No abandonaron su vivienda, se quedaron en su vivienda.
2: They stayed in the house, they refused to leave, even when they were told they would be safe. They didn't heed the warnings. My heart is broken. It's broken for the loss of life, for the people who died here.
0: Other accounts claim that warnings didn't come fast enough, the fire spreading at record pace. Prime Minister Pedro Sanchez visited the area on Monday.
3: Prácticamente que fue una cuarta parte de los...
4: The climate crisis kills. We're seeing it across Europe. Sadly, we're seeing it here in Spain too. And now all administrations and the whole of society has to rise to this challenge.
0: With heat waves supercharged by the El Niño weather phenomenon, authorities across Europe are fearing the worst for this devastating summer of wildfires. Ken Brown, CGTN, Almería.
5: International brands are expanding their China footprint through 2026 FIFA World Cup partnerships, with top CEOs and experts pointing to the country's vibrant nighttime economy, shifting consumption patterns and growing local leagues as fresh catalysts for growth, reinforcing confidence in the market's long-term resilience. Take a listen.
6: As the 2026 FIFA World Cup enters its decisive final stage, consumer spending on sports-related goods and services continues to heat up. Throughout this tournament, a number of international brands have precisely targeted China's multi-tiered consumer demand, steadily pushing forward with localized product innovation and scenario-based marketing rollouts, sending a positive signal of their confidence in the long-term growth potential of the Chinese economy.
7: By partnering with these big events, and I saw how vibrant the nightlife is in China, and our partners, many of them, they live from the night economy.
6: Industry observers expect China to remain a key market for global firms as the event economy and sports spending keep rising. The strong presence of international brands confirms the country's appeal and business resilience.
8: We can also see these brands.
5: Thank you so much for watching. I'll see you tonight.

0: vibe. Living traditions. In Guangxi's Huangluyao village, centuries-old traditions and vibrant ethnic culture come alive through craftsmanship, music, and celebration. Smart tourism. Beijing is blending cutting-edge technology with cultural experiences to meet the growing demand from international visitors. Tea Road Revival. The historic Tea Road is finding new life as a bridge for tourism, cultural exchange, and Belt and Road cooperation. And World Cup Boost. FIFA World Cup partnerships are driving international brands deeper into China, powered by booming nighttime spending and a growing football culture. Hey there, and welcome to The Vibe on CGTN. I'm your host, Leonie Zimmer in Beijing. Thanks for tuning in. Here at The Vibe, we are your go-to destination for all things art and culture every weekday. In Longsheng, southern China, ethnic communities have lived for generations among the same mountains and rivers. In this episode, CGTN host Julian and Filipino singer Eliza travel to Huangluyao village. Beginning with the red yao tradition of sun-drying clothes, they explore the colors, craftsmanship, and everyday wisdom woven into these garments. Let's see how that turns out.
1: What kind of animal is this?
2: Dog.
1: That is fascinating.
2: Yes.
3: The clothes drying festival is an important tradition for the Red Yao people. Families hang their handmade garments out under the sun to keep them dry and protect them from moisture and insects. During this time, every street and corner is filled with these vibrant traditional costumes, and the entire village is transformed into an open-air exhibition. Although we're not here during the festival, we meet a traditional Red Yao textile artisan to learn more about this intricate craft and the traditions behind it.
4: Hi, 老师.
5: 你好。
4: I was wondering if people of different ages or life...
5: 看这个，这是中年人穿的，它是配一点颜色，深色一点，还有一种是老人家穿的，这是黑色的。
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0: What about for you, Eliza, back home in the Philippines? Do you guys also have the similar embroidery traditions?
1: Yes, we also have the same tradition in the Philippines. And actually, you can know where they came from just by looking at the textile.
0: How do you tell?
1: It depends on the structure, the color, and the type of weave that they do.
0: That is fascinating.
1: Yes. Actually, in the Philippines, this was a requirement before in school. You should learn how to stitch, learn how to embroider.
0: There'd be very few people in school then.
1: No, it's required. Everyone has to learn it.
2: So, Eliza, how do you find a bonfire?
3: I love it. It's for me, it signifies it's a new beginning.
2: How do you find a bonfire?
3: You go here.
2: When you see a rowdy crowd like this, the answer is right behind us. And on the stage right now, there is a performance right here, as you can see on this side. This is sort of like leading up to the bonfire tonight. It's sort of warming up to the bonfire tonight. Listen to that. Isn't it incredible? And we were supposed to be in costumes too, right?
3: Yes.
2: But we couldn't really decide on one because there are so many different ethnic groups.
3: There are a lot of options.
2: So many different ones. You have the drum people, you have the dome, and the yao. It's a melting pot, just like the bonfire here.
4: In Longsheng, different communities have their own costumes, languages, and cultures. Yet among these terraced mountains, their paths converge and intertwine. Distinct ways of life are carefully preserved, even as they share the same sky above and the same communal fire below. It's a night of celebration, where difference does not divide, but gently weaves into a shared collective rhythm.
5: The momentum of China's inbound tourism continues, driven by the expansion of the visa-free policy to more countries. To attract travelers seeking deeper cultural experiences, Beijing is rolling out tourism options that combine cutting-edge technology with rich cultural offerings.
6: Beijing has unveiled its first top 10 new scenarios for inbound tourism, blending trendy shopping, wellness and high-tech industrial tours with the tech Miss China chic appeal. More than 300 travel operators from over 40 countries have already sealed deals worth nearly 45 million yuan, both online and offline.
7: Very easy. 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
6: At a recent event, 17 countries and 30 Chinese provinces showcased local specialties and innovations. 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
8: Beijing has pioneered a citywide one-stop tax refund model, offering immediate refunds upon purchase and cross-regional mutual recognition. We also launched the country's first online duty-free refund store for overseas tourists. We have basically built a three-dimensional tax refund service system covering core business districts, key hotels, bank branches, and international exhibitions.

0: In the first 5 months, we received over 2.6 million inbound tourists, a year-on-year increase of over 35%, and tourism expenditure exceeded 25 billion yuan. Going forward, we will promote the development of new cultural tourism productivity through public service upgrades, industrial improvements, and market regulation, while advancing the application of technology in cultural tourism scenarios.
1: Shao Wei, CGTN, Beijing.
2: Coming up next, surf the web and duck beneath the waves as we take a deep dive into what's hot online in our segment Behind the Buzz. And Tea Road Revival. The historic Tea Road is finding new life as a bridge for tourism, cultural exchange, and Belt and Road cooperation.

It's the VIP. Welcome back to the studio. We continue with our program, and now it is time for Behind the Buzz. This is where we dive into what everyone is talking about online and discover what's really behind the clicks, the likes, and the shares. First up, we join a special adrenaline-seeking kind of traveler. Juan Carlos was riding the pump track at Chongli Funong Mountain Bike Park. Let's see what happened there.

Now, from fall to flow, that's the beauty of mountain biking. You go down, you get up, and you ride on. Well done, Juan Carlos. And now we move on to visit Yaoli Ancient Town. As the birthplace of Chinese ceramics, this legendary town has earned the moniker Source of Porcelain, Home of Tea, and Sea of Forests.

Wow, this is really where cycling and hiking open up a new way to experience the sea, mountains, and city in one journey. And if you feel like venturing out now, just hold on for a bit because we have more stories for you when we come back from a very short break. So don't go anywhere just yet. Still to come, World Cup boost.FIFA World Cup partnerships are driving international brands deeper into China, powered by booming nighttime spending and a growing football culture.

0: not only as heritage, but also as a new bridge for tourism and cooperation under the Belt and Road Initiative.
1: Hello, everybody. I'm Qin Song. I'm currently at the Inner Mongolia Museum in Hohhot. And in front of me, you could see several unique traditional tea drinks. Although they all begin with very similar tea leaves, each has developed its own distinctive way of preparations and serving. This is the traditional Chinese tea. And Chinese people always brew it with regular water without any milk or sugar. In this way, people could taste the authentic aroma and flavor of it. And this is the ceramic lidded bottle. It's very delicate. And this is a famous Mongolia sorti.
2: Gradually emerged across Eurasia. Flourishing from the 17th century to the early 20th century, the Tinsel and Maya tea road stretched about 14,000 kilometers across China, Mongolia, and Russia, becoming one of the most important trade routes linking East Asia with Northern Eurasia. It began in Wuyi Mountain in southeast China's Fujian province, passed through Jiangxi, Anhui, Hunan, Shanxi, and in Mongolia, crossed Mongolia and eventually reached Moscow and St. Petersburg in Russia. Centered on the tea trade, the route reshaped commerce, architecture, local customs, and daily life along its path. Goods, craftsmanship, and traditions from central China traveled north, while livestock products, furs, and sap cultures flowed south, creating lasting cultural exchanges. This oil painting depicts Russians drinking tea back then. At that time, the journey was extremely long and transportation was arduous, so tea drinking was only popular among Russians' upper class and was seen as a luxury beverage. It was not until the 18th century, with the launch of Sino-Russian trade, and especially the opening of the Tinsel and Maya Tea Road, that the tea gradually spread to every household and it became a daily drink accessible to ordinary people. In Mongolia was one of the key sections of the Tea Road. Here, camel caravans became the primary means of transporting tea across the vast grassland. Tea from central China gradually blended with the local dairy traditions, helping shape the milk tea customs that remain popular among the region today. The area has also become an important gateway for tea experts further north. The prosperity of the tea road transforms Guihua, today's Hohhot, into one of the busiest commercial centers in northern China. Tea merchants, camel caravans, and trading caravans all converge here, making the city a vital hub along the tea road.
1: Behind me are the ruins of Da Sheng Kui, one of the best preserved heritage sites associated with the Tea Road. It was founded by three small-scale traders but grew into one of the largest cross-border trading houses in northern China. At its peak, it hired nearly 10,000 staff and operated 20,000 camels. Almost every day, camel caravans departed from here carrying tea and other goods across the grasslands. Today, museums on this site still preserve artifacts like ancient coins, tea trade relics, giving visitors a glimpse into the city's trading history.
2: This chart shows the firm's organizational structure. At the top is Da Sheng Kui's headquarters in Hohhot. The three branches list here or its largest operations in Mongolia region at that time. Below them are its domestic subsidiaries stretched across Asia and Europe. It stands as an unparalleled business miracle built along the Tea Road. Next to the Da Sheng Kui ruins lies Sai Shan Old Street, another important trading center along the Tea Road. Centuries ago, merchants and camel caravans filled these streets. Today, many historic tea shops and traditional storefronts remain, preserving the memories of the city's trading past. The Tea Road also brought together people from different ethnic groups and cultural backgrounds. Historic landmarks such as Da Zhao Temple continue to reflect the city's long history of cultural exchange and coexistence. Since the Belt and Road Initiative was proposed in 2013, renewed efforts have been made to preserve and promote the Tea Road. China, Mongolia, and Russia have worked together to advance a joint UNESCO World Heritage nomination, bringing new international attention to this historic route. Today, the three countries continue to tap into the development potential of it in culture, tourism, economy, and trade. The International Tourism Alliance of the Tinsel and Maya Tea Road was founded in 2016. The three sides have further aligned relevant policies, streamlined customs clearance procedures, jointly built high-quality tourist routes, and shared tourist source market, yielding fruitful outcomes in culture and tourism cooperation.

0: Within Mongolia, the 10,000-mile T-road stretches roughly over 1,500 kilometers, passing through Ulaanbaatar and seven provincial regions. Historical and cultural heritage sites across provinces along the route have been developed into tourism offerings. Visitors can embark on road trips to experience the culture of this ancient trade route with a history of more than 300 years.
1: In 2025, China's Inner Mongolia received 1.16 million tourist visits from Mongolia and 275,000 from Russia, accounting for over half of the region's total inbound tourist arrivals. This July, the airlines officially unveiled 10 premium cross-border tourist routes covering diverse themes including Silk Road culture, water natural heritage, and cross-border self-driving tours. These routes effectively link high-quality culture and tourism resources across China, Mongolia, and Russia. This is my third time driving into China. This year, more than 200 vehicles with over 500 people have driven into China from Russia and Mongolia, and the figure is expected to keep rising. A brand new tourist route stretching from Russia through Mongolia along the 10,000-mile T-road all the way to Fujian is fully ready and will officially open in July. More than three centuries later, the T-road continues to inspire new connections as an important gateway in northern China, and Mongolia remains at the forefront of opening up and cross-border cooperation. From the China-Europe Railway Express and the China-Mongolia-Russia Economic Corridor to the development of Inner Mongolia pilot free trade zone, the Asian T-Road has evolved far beyond T itself. Its spirit of openness, connectivity, and mutual learning continues to shape the future of Eurasia.
2: When a global pop culture icon lands in Shanghai, you know it's going to be big. This time, it's not SpongeBob or Patrick. It's their quirky, lovable neighbors, the Bikini Bottom Buddies. Making their first ever appearance in China, they'll be at two of the city's most vibrant commercial hubs. Zheng Yue takes us inside the fish-tastic summer fun.
3: Shanghai, June, the rainy season has hit, and it's way too wet out there. Gray skies, damp shoes, and a daily grind. Even the Bikini Bottom fish would be looking a little down. But wait, what if the fish aren't just surviving? They are thriving right here in Shanghai.
4: We just saw this on the street and we just thought, let's take a look at it. It's not really my type of thing to be in line for these kind of things, but it's fun to experience for once.
3: This is the Fish-tastic summer event and the national debut of the Bikini Bottom Buddies. It's putting background fish from the animated TV series SpongeBob SquarePants front and center. 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There are more than 150 available, including 99 exclusive items for the first time.
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3: knows how to make these moments count. 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In 2025, Jing'an added 238.

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1: The metro system is really convenient. I like at every corner there's a store for you to get something. Even though the city is quite big, everything is so reachable. So yeah, I really like Shanghai.
0: For these bikini bottom buddies, Shanghai is the perfect summer home. As for the rest of us, it's a reminder that even on rainy day, there's always a reason to smile. And maybe, just maybe, to slack off a little. 张悦 SMG International for CGTN.
2: International brands are expanding their China footprint through 2026 FIFA World Cup partnerships, with top executives and experts pointing to the country's vibrant nighttime economy, shifting consumption patterns and growing local leagues as fresh catalysts for growth, reinforcing confidence in the market's long-term resilience.
3: As the 2026 FIFA World Cup enters its decisive final stage, consumer spending on sports-related goods and services continues to heat up. Throughout this tournament, a number of international brands have precisely targeted China's multi-tiered of the Chinese economy.
4: By partnering with these big events, and I saw how vibrant the nightlife is in China, and our partners, many of them, they live from the night economy.
3: Industry observers expect China to remain a key market for global firms.
5: Today's service consumption is more about generating new demand through the chemical reactions that take place across different scenarios.
3: Global brands' investments highlight China's stable and attractive market. A better business climate, growing consumer demand, and the vast market size are driving them to expand and deepen their long-term commitments here.
2: And with that, we wrap up today's edition of The Vibe. But before we go, we leave you with some beautiful scenery from across the country. I'm Lee Newsma from the capital. Thanks for watching. Stay cultured, stay curious, and stay tuned for more news coming up on CGTN.

0: Hello and welcome to China Global Television Network. This is The World Today. I'm Beatrice Marshall in Nairobi. China's foreign trade expanded 16.9% in the first half of 2026. Officials from the General Administration
1: for the first time in the same period on record, and that's more than $3.5 trillion, up 16.9% year on year. And exports rose 13.4%, and imports grew even faster at 22.1%. But beyond these figures, we can see there were three major takeaways from the briefing. First of all, the trade growth is accelerating. The second quarter recorded an 18.4% increase, marking the fastest quarterly growth since the driven. For example, trade with Belt and Road partner countries accounted for more than half of the total, while commerce with neighboring economies, Latin America and Africa, all posted double-digit growth. And officials also highlighted the improving quality of the trade.

0: Minister Wang Yi said Kazakhstan's President Kasym-Jomart Tokayev will come to China to attend the 2026 World Conference on Artificial Intelligence and high-level meeting on global AI governance in Shanghai on July 17th through the 20th. While the two heads of state will have in-depth strategic communication to inject a new impetus into the development of bilateral relations. He said that China firmly supports Kazakhstan in finding a country adheres to an independent foreign policy and always prioritizes cooperation with China. He noted that Kazakhstan firmly adheres to the One China principle, supports China in safeguarding its core interests, and is willing to deepen cooperation with China in various fields. After Monday's meeting and the witness of Chinese Foreign Minister Wang Yi, Kozhbayev signed the Convention on the Establishment of the International Organization for Mediation on behalf of the government of Kazakhstan. Jointly initiated by 19 countries including China, Indonesia and Pakistan, the International Organization for Mediation is the world's first intergovernmental legal organization dedicated to resolving international disputes through mediation. And the official launch of the initiative was conducted in China's Hong Kong Special Administrative Region in 2025. Yu Yang, CGTN, Beijing.
1: Iran has warned the U.S. against interfering in the management of the Strait of Hormuz. It comes after President Donald Trump said his country is reinstating a blockade on Iran in the strait and will be charging ships a 20% fee for safe passage. Some analysts say that amounts to about $30 million for a fully laden tanker or $15 per barrel of oil. Iran says its armed forces will respond to any disruption caused by the U.S. to the passage of commercial vessels and oil tankers outside the route designated by Iran and without its authorization. Foreign Minister Seyed Abbas Araghchi says Washington's actions have jeopardized regional peace and security. The United Arab Emirates says two tankers have been hit by Iran in Oman's territorial waters, killing an Indian crew member and injuring eight others. Jagruti Dave reports from Washington, D.C.
2: President Trump first mooted this on Fox and Friends, and then he put this out on social media on a Truth Social post. And it's part of the mixed messages that we've been getting from Iran and the U.S., the U.S. saying that it controls the strait, Iran saying it does. So in this post, Donald Trump is saying the Hormuz Strait is open and will remain open with or without Iran. It says the blockade of Iranian ports is back and it stops only Iranian ships, but it says that Hormuz is open to all other international trade. He said the U.S. will be called the guardian of the Hormuz Strait, and he's charging for it. He wants a rate of 20% on all cargo shipped. And he said that this is for any and all costs necessary to do the job of providing safety and security to this very volatile part of the world. And he says this is going to start immediately, but the process of how this is going to be implemented, it's unclear. And remember when Iran was talking about putting tolls on the Strait of Hormuz, and the US and other lawmakers and other countries were saying that there should not be tolls on the Strait of Hormuz because it's an international waterway. So given that, it's very unclear if other countries are going to be willing to pay the United States if it exacts a toll. And there are also concerns about what a toll might mean for the global energy market and the wider economy. The US has been flexing its military muscle. CENTCOM says that it's conducted dozens of strikes to degrade Iran's ability to continue attacking international shipping flowing through the Strait of Hormuz. It also says it's used one-way attack sea drones for the first time. These are unmanned surface vessels that are packed with explosives used for single strikes. Again, it's unclear how effective the U.S. attacks are being as a punitive measure or as a deterrent, given the tit-for-tat strikes that we've seen happen again between the United States and Iran, despite the fact that the United States did strike previously as a punitive measure. Transit through the Strait of Hormuz has significantly slowed down again. The question is, can the US unilaterally open the strait right now? And right now, it doesn't seem that it can, and that what it's trying to do is to degrade Iran's capabilities to stop vessels from transiting through the strait. Simultaneously, negotiations are ongoing. An Iranian delegation went to Oman over the weekend to continue talking to mediators. And so the question is, again, if Both sides, there's enough will on both sides to return to the negotiating table. Mediators certainly hope there is.
1: Iranian media reports that the U.S. Fifth Fleet headquarters in Bahrain has been attacked by Iranian missiles. The Islamic Revolutionary Guard Corps says it targeted a U.S. military base in Bahrain, including weapons storage depots, a satellite communications center, and a residential building for U.S. forces. Bahrain says its air defense systems have intercepted and destroyed Iran's aerial attacks. The country also says its military units remain at full defensive preparedness. And now to northern China, and recovery efforts continue in Hebei province following a devastating rainfall brought by Typhoon Bavi. In Chongchengde city, severe downpours on Monday triggered landslides, blocking three national and provincial highways. The rain also caused extensive damage to mountain roads. Rescue teams worked around the clock to remove debris, resurface roads, and perform checks on potential hazards. Authorities say all affected road sections have been fully reopened to traffic. A wildfire in France has torn through a historic forest just 70 kilometers from Paris. The Fontainebleau wildfire has forced the deployment of water damping aircraft and the closure of a highway linking Paris with Lyon and the south. Nearly 800 people have been evacuated. Authorities say the blaze was largely contained by Monday afternoon, but wind gusts made the task challenging. French Interior Minister Laurent Nunez says the circumstances of the fire were suspicious. The wildfire comes as Western Europe endures its third heatwave this summer. A U.S. aid worker infected with Ebola has been admitted to a specialist isolation unit in Germany. The patient, a warehouse manager in his 60s, contracted the virus while working for a humanitarian organization in the DRC. He arrived at a Frankfurt University Hospital special isolation unit early Monday morning. Hospital officials confirm he's in stable condition, emphasizing there is absolutely no risk to the public or medical staff.
3: The person's condition is now stable and essentially exhibits what we know from Ebola patients. It is, of course, a serious illness. But fortunately, the person is currently in stable condition. Stable simply means that since the person has been under our care, we have not observed any progression of the disease. And the staff are protected by powered air purifying respirators. That, I believe, is the major advantage we have over the treatment compared to the endemic areas in the low and middle-income countries. The systems and protective suits we use, we consider them very, very safe. And we believe that infection is impossible if these procedures are followed.
1: And that is it for this edition of The World Today. I'll be back shortly with more news from the continent in Africa Live. Thanks for watching.

0: Dozens of frontline workers at an Ebola treatment center in northeast DR Congo go on strike over unpaid salaries and bonuses. The Tanzania-Zambia Railway marks the 50th anniversary of its official opening.
1: Eat well, sleep well, and don't even know what's happening on the ground. The other day, someone in the community punched me. I lost my tooth. We have to find a solution.
2: I work in the community with the risk communication and community engagement team. We haven't been paid, and we're really bitter. It's been 45 days.
0: Let's cross over now to Chris Ochamringa. He's in Kinshasa for us. Chris, workers at the Ebola treatment centers in the DRC have downed their tools. What can you tell us about their grievances?
3: Yeah, so Beatrice, this strike began. They were complaining about lack of payment of their salaries since this Ebola outbreak was announced on May 15th. They're saying they haven't been receiving their salaries. They're also entitled to get some risk allowances because, you know, the area that they're working in, this very contagious disease can spread to them, and they have seen some of their colleagues die. So they're saying the government promised to give them risk allowances, and so they haven't been getting that amount of money. So they're saying they will not continue to work, putting their lives at risk, to treat other people when the government is not, you know, taking care of their needs. And the government officials had a meeting with the leaders of this, and I think the government did not fulfill the promise that they made, and that is why this latest strike has been announced. It has really disrupted health operations in Ituri province, which is the epicenter of the outbreak. These are experts, I mean health workers, who have been carrying out contact tracing, burial, safe and dissolving this issue. It's not about the refusal of the government to pay them their salaries and allowances, but there is a problem in the payment system, the payroll system. They say they detected a number of names of people that were put in that list that are not supposed to be paid. So there's some fraudulent activity going on, and they're saying they're trying to clean up the payroll system, and that is when they will be able to effect the payments to all the people who are demanding their salaries. So they have urged them to be a bit patient, but the health workers are saying they have gone for far too long without receiving their payment, and that's why there's this standoff. But talks are ongoing. The government...
0: Right, Chris, do stay with us for the moment, because the Trump administration says it is blocking U.S. citizens in the DRC from traveling to the U.S. on commercial flights. This is according to Reuters, citing a White House official. The official said the order will place U.S. citizens in the DRC or those who have recently left on a...
3: order that was issued by the U.S. Transportation Authority. It's known as Title 49, which prohibits them from boarding the flights. All American citizens who have been to the DRC are prohibited from boarding commercial flights to the United States. They're supposed to be taken to a third country and spend 21 days where they'll be monitored to check whether they have the virus. We still don't know which country this it's going to be, the third country. We still don't know, but the United States government says that they are working to help these people. This is a temporary ban, and that after they have gone through the quarantine period and found to be free of Ebola, they will be allowed to go back to the United States. This is all part of the Trump administration's very tough stance against the Ebola outbreak in the DRC. We know that in May this year, the U.S. Secretary of State Marco Rubio said that the United States cannot and will not allow any Ebola cases to enter the United States, and that's part of the reason that the U.S. government entered an agreement with the Kenyan authorities to establish this quarantine facility in Laikipia country, in the central part, county in the central.

0: central part of Kenya, which led to a lot of backlash by the Kenyan people and a court order halting that establishment of that facility. So the United States is now dealing with Germany. Many of the people who have been infected with Ebola, especially healthcare workers, are being taken to Germany for specialized care, and that's what we have heard so far. And I mean, the United States has continued supporting the DRC with a lot of fund and expertise. They're experts who are working with Congolese health officials to try and stop this disease from spreading across the world. Beatrice?
1: All right, Chris Ochemringa joining us there from Kinshasa. Meanwhile, Congolese health workers on the front lines of the Ebola outbreak face intense stress, long hours, and exhausting PPE that makes routine tasks feel more difficult. Now, in the city of Bunia, a new initiative is focused on a long-ignored need, caring for the caregivers and their mental health. Here's CGTN's Caroline B.
2: Inside Ebola treatment centers, health workers battle more than the virus. Every shift brings in critically ill patients, strict safety protocols, and the constant risk of infection. This combination can lead to emotional exhaustion, compassion fatigue, anxiety, and trauma. In Bunia, about 20 doctors, nurses, public health workers, and other Ebola responders have gathered for a different kind of life-saving work, a trauma relief session organized by the NGO Sofepadi.
3: This session is dedicated to caring for those who care for others. We teach them self-protection techniques to cope with the stress they endure day and night. Many are unaware of resilience strategies, so we help them recognize the warning signs before stress turns into burnout.
2: The session goes beyond relaxation techniques. People share the heavy emotional burdens they carry in silence, finding comfort in their shared struggles.
4: We brought together everyone, doctors, nurses, communication specialists, and public health workers or support staff. Each person shared the stressful moments they've lived through since starting this work. Hearing how others cope helps us all find the psychological balance we need to keep going.
2: Mental health experts say supporting Ebola workers is essential. It's not only about their well-being, but also about maintaining a strong and effective response throughout the outbreak.
5: Heavy workloads and unfamiliar situations create enormous stress. Many healthcare workers constantly question whether they've made a mistake while treating patients. They often ask themselves, did I touch somewhere I shouldn't have? Did I undress properly? All these have an impact in their behavior. That's why we need to monitor them. Without psychological support, that stress can become overwhelming, lead to errors, interfere with their work, and compromise patient care.
2: Such sessions are no longer a luxury. They are an essential intervention and an increasingly important part of the Ebola response. By protecting the mental well-being of frontline workers, health officials hope to ensure they can continue to provide life-saving care when communities need them the most. Caroline B, CGTN.
1: Here in East Africa, it's a double celebration for the Tazara Railway, a massive 1,860-kilometer line connecting the seaport of Dar es Salaam in Tanzania with the landlocked and resource-rich Zambia. Not only is it marking 50 years since it opened in 1976, but plans are now in motion for a major upgrade, which is expected to boost regional trade and connectivity even more. At the heart of both celebrations is China, which helped finance and build the railway in the 1970s and is now also spearheading this latest initiative. Well, Isaac Lukando is live for us in Dar es Salaam in Tanzania. Isaac, Tanzania, Zambia and China are marking a momentous anniversary today. What are the highlights so far and what should we still expect?
6: Beatrice, I am at the Tanzania-Zambia Railway main station at the headquarters of Tazara in Dar es Salaam. This is where the 1,860-kilometer railway starts all the way to Kapirimposhi in Zambia. So 50 years ago today is when the first train left here in Dar es Salaam to go to Zambia. A very momentous moment for two countries that were trying to to trade with each other, not only with each other, but to seek ways of building their economies. And so this is a very momentous occasion. Behind me,

0: on a day where the train is coming in, usually there are quite a lot of people. But today, the train is expected to come in the evening, leave tomorrow. The festivities that were planned are not going to take place here, but rather downtown. But this is because there have been a long line of activities happening since late last year. There have been exhibitions and activities to honor those, for example, who died in a bid to ensure that this railway that you see behind me here come to fruition. So the staff that we've spoken to seem very, very, very happy, especially in light of the news that there is the revitalization project going on. I don't know if you can see behind me, there are some Chinese engineers that have been testing the structural integrity, maybe not in shot at the moment, but they've been testing the structural integrity of the building that you see behind me, which is going to have a new look once the work actually begins. But the work of assessing the quality of what needs maybe to be changed is already ongoing. So as far as the staff is concerned and the people who have used Tazara over the years, this is a very, very big moment to celebrate a huge achievement for both countries, actually three countries, Tanzania, China and Zambia.
1: A huge moment there indeed, Isaac. So what has been the impact of the railway in the economies of Tanzania, Zambia and the wider region?
0: Well, the economic impact has been really deep because of what it has meant for the economy of Tanzania and Zambia in particular. Zambian cargo has been passing from Dar es Salaam, the port of Dar es Salaam, all the way to Zambia via here. Zambian copper has been coming through here. Fuel has been going from the port of Dar es Salaam to Zambia, and countless passengers have been going. Agricultural products have been going to and from the two countries over the years. At its height in the early 80s, this would have carried 1.2 million tons of cargo. But over the years, this has obviously waned because of a number of reasons, including challenges with, you know, 50 years of wear and tear on this particular rail. And this is why it's very important for the rail to get an upgrade, because this does not only serve the two countries, but it has also served, for example, bringing in tourists from all the way to from South Africa. They usually use this railway. There's a luxury rail train that usually comes to Dar es Salaam. So it's a very, very crucial railway line that will now see an upgrade that will perhaps see it bring economic benefits to both countries over the next 50 years.
1: All right, Isaac Lukando, live for us there in Dar es Salaam. Well, let's now hear from the Chinese Foreign Ministry's spokesperson speaking on the significance of the Tanzania-Zambia Railway.
2: Tazara stands as a historic monument to China-Africa friendship. More than 50 years ago, despite facing significant economic challenges of its own, China made the resolute decision to help build the railway, providing strong support for the national liberation and development efforts of countries in the region. Throughout the construction of Tazara, the people of China, Tanzania and Zambia worked hand in hand and shoulder to shoulder, forging the enduring Tazara spirit and leaving behind a priceless legacy for future generations. In September 2024, President Xi Jinping, together with Tanzanian President Samia Suluhu Hassan and Zambian President Hakainde Hichilema, witnessed the signing of the Memorandum of Understanding on the Tazara Revitalization Project, marking a new chapter in the railway's history.
1: Officials from Tanzania and Zambia hope the upgrade will not only revitalize the railway, but also help increase trade in East Africa region. Isaac Lukando has this report.
3: It's been a long journey for Africa's fifth longest railway. After years of anticipation, the rehabilitation of the 1,860-kilometer-long Tanzania-Zambia Railway has finally begun. Officials say the three-year program has commenced with detailed surveys.

0: is important because this then becomes the input for the design, for the final design that will be needed to do the works. In Zambia, this survey has been completed. We expect the Tanzanian side to be completed by the end of April this year.
1: The rehabilitation project will pave the way for a 30-year concession under the Chinese contractor, the China Civil Engineering Construction Corporation, which will oversee upgrades before taking over operations.
0: In this concession, the concessionaire does not come and start working and running the trains immediately. First of all, he will rehabilitate the infrastructure. Then he's going to bring in new locomotives. Is going to bring in new wagons. Only then is he going to start operating.
1: The project includes upgrades to major stations, as well as the procurement of 32 new locomotives and more than 700 wagons. Officials say this could increase annual cargo capacity more than tenfold, from about 200,000 tons currently to 2.4 million tons, boosting the movement of copper and critical minerals from Zambia to the port of Dar es Salaam. The start of rehabilitation works this year coincides with the 50th anniversary of the Tanzania-Zambia Railway. Officials hope that this latest rehabilitation will not only revitalize the railway, but also help define its next chapter.
2: These experts, technicians and workers sacrificed their lives on duty and were led to rest here far from their homeland. They are heroes who built such a monument of China-Tanzania and China-African friendship and will live forever in the hearts of the Chinese and Tanzanian people, just like the Tazara Railway.
1: Future plans could include extending railway connections further west, including toward Angola. But for now, the focus remains on restoring Tazara into a more efficient and reliable transport corridor. Isaac Lukando, CGTN, Dar es Salaam.
3: Well, Novatas Igosha, an international relations expert and advocate, joins us live to discuss this issue further. Novatas, so what are the key milestones from the Tazara Railway as it marks 50 years of its operations?
4: Thank you for having me. The first key milestones begins in historical record. Since its commenced operation on July 14, 1976, it was a strategic infrastructure that was built in order to make Zambia autonomous. By the time it was constrained by the apartheid regime of South Africa and former Southern Rhodesia to have access to the sea. Now, when China and Tanzania together came in to lay this platform, for over 1,860 kilometers, it completely became a symbol, a very vital transportational corridor, not only for Zambia and Tanzania, but other regional economies, especially the Democratic Republic of the Congo and other members of COMESA and East African region. And therefore transporting more than 30,000 tons of cargo and 40,000 million people over these 50 years. So it continues to be, first of all, an infrastructure monument that changed the course of history, but historically symbolic between bilateral relations between Zambia and Tanzania, but the larger South-South cooperation as far as China is concerned.
3: So are there still untapped opportunities in terms of trade expansion that Tazara can still help to achieve?
4: Absolutely. I can say the achievement still lies ahead. Today, if they revitalize the infrastructure of Tazara as far as the 1.4 billion concession that was signed in 2025, it could reduce logistical transport costs. The world needs rare earth minerals, and Zambia and the DRC and, of course, the United Republic of Tanzania has been endowed with these rare earth minerals, and therefore efficiency, transportation, commercial vitality, and predictable financial maintenance could continue to boost the economies of this

0: East African economies. But the second point, most likely, it would improve regional integration, especially if there is a connection of digital infrastructure between one border post to the other border post in order to reduce logistical lagging of transportation of cargo. And thirdly, it will continue to open this region into a hub of investment because there is competition in the geopolitical world order between a very economic rising China and other members of the larger international community. So the revitalization of Tazara would mark a new beginning of critical earth minerals investment, but also efficiency, transportation of cargo, and of course, tourism and other regional trade integration as far as transportation of people is concerned.
1: So, Novitas, in your view, what needs to be done to ensure Tazara continues to play a major role in forging regional integration and spurring economic growth?
0: That's a very good question. It's one thing to have proper infrastructure, but in order for it to be sustainable, we need to have quality institutions. And by quality institutions, I mean that predictable regulatory framework. And secondly, management of the whole infrastructure. How do you, are you able to bring in new, let's say, cars and new freighting machinery, and how much do you manage that? And of course, we need to have a technical expertise between Zambians, Tanzanians, in cooperation with the Chinese or other expertise in matters of locomotives and railway transportation like India, Russia, and in Germany itself. So it's important to have the right institutions at hand, predictable policies, integration of customs into mechanized digital infrastructure, and at the same time to have a very robust leadership.
2: This is a memorial ceremony held in honor of 51 Chinese experts who died during the construction of the rail, hailed as the Road of Friendship and the Road of Freedom. They were laid to rest in what's called the Chinese Expert Cemetery near Dar es Salaam. Nearly half a century later, representatives from the Chinese Embassy in Tanzania and government officials from Tanzania and Zambia gathered to honor them. China's ambassador to Tanzania remembered what the country's first president said about the project.
3: Julius Nyerere spoke highly of the railway. In the past, quote, in the past as well, the Chinese did it for a totally different purpose. They built it to help us.
2: Others opened up on the project's immense scale and difficulty.
4: 50 years ago, the construction of Tazara was one of the most ambitious engineering projects ever undertaken on the African continent. Through mountains, valleys, rivers, and unforgiving terrain, tens of thousands of Tanzanians, Zambian, and Chinese workers labored side by side to build a railway that many believed could never be built. The legacy lives on in every terrain that travels this railway line.
2: Built with huge interest-free loans from China, the railway spans over 1,860 kilometers. It took over 50,000 Chinese workers to build it while facing numerous hazards. Some of them succumbed to tropical diseases, floods, venomous snakes, and wild animals, as well as the region's harsh geological conditions. Over time, Tazara's infrastructure aged, limiting its freight capacity. This prompted the governments of China, Tanzania, and Zambia to jointly launch a major modernization project last November. It aims to improve both hard connectivity through infrastructure upgrades and soft connectivity by enhancing customs and cross-border systems. The project is expected to increase transportation of people and goods, improve local livelihoods along the railway corridor, and create about 10,000 jobs.
5: The Tazara Revitalization Project is a flagship project of high-quality Belt and Road cooperation between China and Africa. Economic development will be promoted along the railway corridor with the goal

0: goal of building what is known as a prosperity economic belt.
1: The economic belt will include agricultural and industrial development, boosting industrialization and sustainable economic growth throughout the region. Crystal Onkeo, CGTN.
2: Beginning this week, CGTN Africa is launching a special series called AI in Focus. We will explore the application of artificial intelligence and real-world practices across Africa. The series will also examine the opportunities and challenges that these emerging technologies present for global governance. Well, today we head to Ethiopia and see how experts there are using AI to address cybersecurity challenges. Although much of Africa is embracing the digital transformation, concerns are growing that it's not getting enough protection. Harbin Addis Ababa is actively equipping local talent with advanced skills to close this gap. As CGTN's Caroline B tells us more.
3: Across Africa, technology is reshaping daily life, work and how people do business. But as the continent becomes more connected, cyber threats are also becoming more advanced. Yet, experts say the region lacks talent needed to protect its digital infrastructure.
4: Once you have the technology in your hands, you need to operate it, secure it, maintain it, and scale it out throughout the country, throughout the continent. So for this to happen, you need to have a resilient cyber workforce behind the scene. And the issue that is really prominent right now is we don't really have high number of qualified professionals as per the global standard.
3: In Ethiopia's capital, Addis Ababa, a growing cybersecurity community has been stepping up to tackle escalating digital threats. Founded in 2022, Yekolo Temari brings together people to provide practical mentorship and training built around AI-driven defense.
5: We founded this cybersecurity community because we recognized that cybersecurity was not being given the attention it deserved. Our mission has always been to help close that gap by raising awareness and equipping young people with the technical skills needed to build a safer digital future.
3: And for many, this hands-on experience is something a traditional classroom does not offer.
6: Through Yekolo Temari, I was able to access hands-on labs, training sessions, and cybersecurity competitions. Those experiences helped me apply what I learned in the classroom, improve my technical skills, and build the confidence to prepare for a career in cybersecurity.
3: As such hubs continue to strengthen Africa's cyber workforce, experts say the continent should also ensure that AI reflects its own needs, languages, and realities.
7: The way we use AI, the way we incorporate AI into our day-to-day life should be governed. We are using the AI as it is. AI requires a data to learn and to educate itself. So those existing AI models that we have been using, the ChatGPT, the Gemini, or etc., those are westernized AI models, which were taught with the westernized data content. So Africa requires its own AI model, which learns over African data.
3: As a strong digital network needs both advanced systems and skilled experts to protect them, this Ethiopian hub continues to build the talent needed to secure Africa's digital future. Caroline B, CGTN.
2: China has become Namibia's largest tourism market in Asia. My colleague Sun Tianyuan spoke with Sebulon Chikalu, CEO of the Namibia Tourism Board, about the growing momentum in tourism cooperation and the opportunities ahead.
8: China is now Namibia's eighth largest overseas tourism source market. What does this milestone mean for Namibia's tourism industry?
9: Let's say then we are on the right track, that we're targeting a market that's really growing, and we're targeting a market that is demanding the destination. It indicates the recognition of the Chinese visitor of the Namibian tourism experience and tourism product offering, that they are appreciating, they value it, and they want to come and enjoy it. We know now that the Chinese travelers love landscape, open wide spaces, but also taking photography and just, you know, relating themselves to nature. We offer wildlife. You can see wildlife experiences in your savannah areas, your Greater Etosha National Park. You can enjoy the Big Five of Africa, but also on top is your desert experience.

0: places that you can do. And even myself, I get amazed when I get out of the city and I go to the desert, which is one of the Asian deserts, and you realize as if what was going on in the mind of the creator, such a beautiful landscapes. When you are there, you have the feel of emptiness. It brings other ideas that you've forgotten, you get to remember them that particular time. So it's just amazing desert and desert experiences that Namibia offers.
1: Tourism is playing an increasingly important role in people-to-people exchanges between China and Namibia. How can it help strengthen the broader relationship between the two sides?
0: You'll see a lot of then people-to-people exchanges taking place, combined with the good relationship again that Namibia has in China, equally cemented by, you know, our heads of state visit to China. I think for me, tourism cannot happen without people-to-people exchanges. I think the Namibians welcome the Chinese visitors are coming as tourists are coming. So they feel at home, they feel at ease, whether leisure, whether business, but also whether trade in itself. That then there's a focus on Namibia that will benefit more than tourism. And that's why we embarked on training the travel agent tour operators too, so that they are very familiar with the visa process and they are able to help then the visitors, the consumers that are traveling to China. Furthermore, we are working with the airlines. We have a support program to the airlines and for China market, because we don't have a direct flight, we are working with the Ethiopian Airlines. This is the improvement that we're making. This is the progress we're making. And we believe that we'll definitely succeed and we'll have more Chinese visitors coming to Namibia, both businesses and also leisure travelers.
2: Below average rainfall in Cote d'Ivoire's cocoa-growing regions helped dry the damp soil last week, but more sunny spells are needed to boost the September to February main crop. The world's top cocoa producer is currently in its rainy season, which typically runs from April to mid-November. After heavy rains flooded plantations in some regions in late June, farmers said soil moisture remained very high and more sunny spells were needed to avoid crop diseases. Farmers said they expect to have a clearer indication of the size of the next main crop by late August. They added that flowering would continue until September and the size of the crop would depend on the number of flowers that would survive and turn into small pods. Oil prices rose nearly 3% on Tuesday for their highest in 4 weeks as the U.S. reimposed its naval blockade of Iran, while the two countries stepped up attacks in the Straits of Hormuz, heightening uncertainty about energy flows. Brent crude futures were last up to $85.2 per barrel, while U.S. West Texas intermediate crude rose to $80.05 a barrel. Both contracts earlier rose more than $2 a barrel before pairing some gains, while Brent had surged 9.6% in the previous session, its biggest daily gain since May 2020. Oil prices are now at their highest since the two countries signed a memorandum of understanding to end the war on June 17th. The U.S. military carried out a third consecutive night of strikes against Iran as U.S. President Donald Trump reinstated a blockade of Iranian shipping and proposed charging a 20% fee to guard the Strait of Hormuz. A quick look now at your sports news. And the World Cup is down to the final four, with the semifinals fixed for Tuesday and Wednesday. First up is the heavyweight clash between Spain and France in Dallas. It hardly needs any introduction. Spain are the reigning European champions, having beaten France in a high-quality semifinal in Munich in 2024. France have qualified for the last two World Cup finals, winning the 2018 edition in Russia. For many, Le Bleu have been the standout side of this World Cup. Didier Deschamps' men are matching their outstanding attacking quality with the ruthlessness in defence, which has brought three clean sheets in a row. Fullback Jules Koundé says this cohesion doesn't come naturally and is something which has to be nurtured over a long period of time. Deschamps, meanwhile, says the 2024 semi-final loss isn't a major item in his team's talks.
3: There is a really strong cohesion coming from this group already from the very beginning. But I even think about the gatherings that take place throughout the season, or even I think back to 2022. We are in the continuation of that, or even

0: 2024, where we really have a group that has built up over time and is living very well together. Everyone has their mind focused on the same objective, and that is also what makes our strength. I think you can feel it on the pitch, that we enjoy playing together, that we play for one another, we make efforts for one another. More than ever, we will have to keep doing that and do it even better if we want to reach the final.
1: Look, there's no lesson here. There was a truth to be told about the players who are there on both sides. There are many players present, but not necessarily the same ones, and some may not be at the same level. It's a question of strength. You know the qualities of the Spanish team, and I'll tell you what they are. Obviously, they want the ball and possession. They have the ability to apply a lot of pressure. And if they only conceded one goal, it's because the opponent struggles to get the ball and create chances. We too are a team that needs the ball and is capable of causing problems for the opponent.
2: Spanish teenager Lamine Yamal scored an extraordinary goal in that Munich semi-final, one which confirmed his place as a global star at the tender age of 17. The Barcelona winger is 19 now, but with just one goal to his name, he's having a much quieter impact on this tournament than in Germany. Yamal came into the tournament on the back of a hamstring injury, and Spanish fans will hope he's now up to full speed for this clash of titans. His head coach, Luis de la Fuente, has no doubt his time will come in Dallas. Yamal himself says he understands the stage has been set for something remarkable.
3: Tranquilidad.
0: Well, he's been an adult for a year now. I can't believe he's 19 already. His career is almost over. As long as he takes it easy and enjoys himself without the nerves getting to him, that's the main thing, that he continues to enjoy playing football just as he knows how to. And let me reiterate once more, Lamine's big day is still to come at the World Cup, so I hope it comes tomorrow. And if not, then in the final, if we make it there.
1: No.
2: A 5-year-old who took over the role in 2024 led the Lions of Teranga to the final of the 2025 Africa Cup of Nations. Senegal were expected to go deep in World Cup, but losses against France and Norway put them on the brink of an early elimination. A 5-0 thrashing of Iraq gave them a lifeline, but a late meltdown against Belgium in the round of 32 confirmed their exit. The head of Senegalese football also acknowledged that issues between the federation and their coach had, quote, a negative impact on the functioning of the team. Ultimately, however, the decision was based on results.
4: Tirant les conséquences de cette campagne.
5: In light of the outcome of this campaign and as part of the commitment to the higher standards of responsibility and continuous improvement, the Senegalese Federation has decided to end its collaboration with the head coach, Pape Boum Thiam, as well as all members of his technical staff. We conducted an initial comprehensive assessment of Senegal's participation in the 2026 FIFA World Cup. The executive committee unanimously acknowledged that the sporting results achieved, unfortunately, fell short of the legitimate ambitions of our football and the expectations of our supporters.
2: And that is it for this edition of Africa Live. Remember, you can send your feedback to the contacts on your screen and do follow us on our digital media platform. Thank you for watching. I'm Beatrice Marshall in Nairobi. From me and the team here on Africa Live, bye-bye. Take care.

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1: Hello and welcome. I'm Wang Mengmang. It's 7 p.m. here in the Chinese capital, and here's what's coming up on our program. The U.S. latest wave of attacks triggered another round of retaliation by Iran on American assets in Gulf countries.Tensions grow in the Strait of Hormuz after Iranian cruise missiles strike two Emirati oil tankers, killing a crew member. And China's foreign trade grows nearly 17% to over $3.7 trillion in the first half of 2026. The UAE condemned these attacks while India summoned Iran's senior diplomat in New Delhi.The U.S. Central Command says its latest attacks on military targets in six Iranian cities lasted 5 hours. CENTCOM adds that Iran's ports on the Strait of Hormuz will be blockaded from 2000 GMT on Tuesday. Iran warned the U.S. against interfering in the management of the Strait of Hormuz after President Donald Trump announced a 20% fee on cargo transiting the strait.Benchmark crude oil climbed 2% to a four-week high of $86 per barrel following the latest escalation. All right, now let's cross to Dubai, where John Gambrill is standing.
2: This is just another escalation over days that we've seen these U.S. airstrikes pounding Iran and Iran responding by targeting Middle East countries that are allied with the United States.These two tankers came under attack as they were plying the Strait of Hormuz on a southern route that hugs the coastline of Oman. Now, this route was opened up with the support of the United States, as well as the UN agency, the International Maritime Organization. Iran has been very upset about this. It has fired into Oman and fired on ships traveling this route. Iran insists that it must have control over the Strait of Hormuz entirely.This waterway, however, for decades was open to all and considered an international waterway, though it's in the territorial waters of both Oman and Iran. Now, this attack killed one mariner on board, an Indian national. It also injured others, including Indians and Ukrainians. We've already heard from the Indian government. It summoned an Iranian diplomat today to strongly condemn the killing of this Indian sailor.Meanwhile, we've also heard from Stolt Tankers. That is a Dutch-based tanker company in Rotterdam.

0: by U.S. allies in the Gulf.
1: It was really surprising to hear President Trump say this, particularly after we saw U.S. Secretary of State Marco Rubio come to Bahrain in the last couple of weeks and declare that the strait would be open and free for all. That was after Rubio met with Gulf Arab countries and they issued a communique stating the same thing. The Strait of Hormuz has long been considered an international waterway through which about a fifth of all oil and natural gas traded once passed in peacetime. The fact that Trump suggested this, it's unclear sort of what his reasoning was. It may have been a pressure tactic against Iran. For some, it will actually underline the Iranian claims that Iran has a right to try to charge these fees, which has been criticized worldwide. But at the same time, it also comes as the United States for hundreds of years had believed that freedom of navigation through different waterways was worth sending out the U.S. Navy on these long patrols, including into the Strait of Hormuz and other waters in the Middle East. So whether or not this is sort of a verbal tactic by Trump or an actual push towards a new U.S. policy, it remains unclear. But what is known is that the U.S. is going to start this blockade at 2000 GMT tonight, and that likely will spark even further Iranian retaliation.
0: John Gambrio was the Associated Press speaking to us from Dubai. Thanks so much, John. All right, now let's also get the latest from Iran. And let me bring in our correspondent, Ehsan Kibani, live from Yazd. Well, Ehsan, what can you tell us about the latest strikes on Iran as well as Tehran's retaliation across the Gulf?
2: It was around 9 GMT today that at least five loud explosions were reported near the southern port city of Bandar Abbas. Over the past 3 days, U.S. strikes have been carried out both during the daytime and as part of overnight operations. In the early hours of Tuesday, attacks also hit the southern port city of Bushehr, Jask port, and also the strategic island of Abu Musa, which has been a point of dispute between Iran and the UAE for decades. The southeastern port of Chabahar was also targeted by U.S. strikes. Unlike the earlier attacks prior to the Islamabad memorandum, which were confined to targets along the southern coastline, this new
0: X Mountain is a fortified site not far from the Natanz nuclear enrichment facility. But why do you think it's likely to become the U.S.'s next target, even though Trump said that he sees no activity there?
2: Well, Polanku, also known as the Pickaxe Mountain, is, as you said, located just 2 kilometers from the Natanz enrichment facilities in central Iran. There is no official information. So if Iran does indeed have nuclear installations there, and if the U.S. has any plans to bomb the site, it seems highly unlikely that they would be able to reach such depths, even with their most advanced bunker buster bombs.
0: And also, Ehsan, an Iranian lawmaker says a security bill for the Strait of Hormuz has been tabled in parliament. Tell us more about this bill and the situation in Hormuz following the latest escalation.
2: Well, Iranian lawmakers have long been pushing for a bill that would allow the country to legally charge vessels passing through its waters once the legislation is ratified, of course. However, due to the recent war and the consequent critical situation in the country, the parliament was effectively closed for several months. On Monday, the first parliamentary session in months was held, giving the MPs the opportunity to raise the issue once again. But the key question is whether Iran can actually implement such a plan under the current circumstances in the Strait of Hormuz, especially given that Oman appears unwilling to participate in any arrangements that would require passing vessels to pay transit fees.
0: All right, Ehsan Kibani, bringing us the latest from Yazd. Thanks so much, Ehsan, for that update. Lebanon and Israel have resumed talks in Rome. Beirut is hoping for progress towards securing an Israeli withdrawal from southern Lebanon under a U.S. brokered deal. But expectations for swift progress remain low. Iran has demanded an end to the war in Lebanon.

0: But on as part of the interim deal with Washington signed last month. But the agreement has been shaken by renewed hostility in the Gulf since last week. And now it's time for us to take a look at some other major stories making headlines from beyond Asia. Western Europe is battling severe heat and wildfires. In France, a wildfire has torn through the historic Fontainebleau Forest near Paris. Now, the blaze forced the deployment of water dumping aircraft, highway closures, and the evacuation of nearly 800 people. Over in Spain, Prime Minister Pedro Sanchez visited the scene of a deadly wildfire that killed 13 people. Residents are returning to assess the damage. And the young man was killed by a federal agent at a traffic stop in Texas. And this is the ninth such fatal incident since President Trump launched his immigration crackdown. The Trump administration has imposed new travel restrictions on U.S. citizens in the Democratic Republic of the Congo amid a growing Ebola outbreak. Americans in the DRC will be barred from boarding commercial flights to the U.S. until they spend at least 21 days in a third country. Confirmed Ebola cases in the DRC are over 1,900, including more than 700 deaths.
1: There are always different sides to a story. We put the focus on the details. To see more, to understand better. CGTN. See the difference.
2: Digit growth. Officials also point to a notable shift toward higher value and more innovation-driven trade.
3: 随着人工智能的快速发展，
4: With the rapid development of artificial intelligence, China's trade in AI-related products has gained strong momentum. In the first half of the year, imports and exports of computing hardware grew 56.6%. Meanwhile, smart products such as AI glasses, AI translators, and robotic exoskeletons are rapidly evolving.
2: Much of that innovation is being driven by China's private sector.Private enterprises recorded 17% growth in foreign trade during the first half of the year. Officials say China's private firms are expanding exports of high-tech and green products.
5: 上半年，民企业继续保持。
6: Private enterprises remain China's largest foreign trade operators in the first half of the year. More than 660,000 private firms engaged in foreign trade, accounting for 57% of the total and contributing nearly 60% of the overall growth.
2: Officials also cautioned that facing the growing global uncertainty, China's foreign trade in the second half of the year might also face some challenges. But they said they're confident that China's strong manufacturing base, growing innovation capacity, and commitment to opening up will help keep China's foreign trade on the stable growth path.黄月 CGTN, Beijing.
0: Well, year 2026 marks a landmark year for China and ASEAN as the two sides celebrate 35 years of dialogue and the launch of a comprehensive plan of action. CGTN's Feng Yilei interviewed ASEAN Secretary General Cao Kim Horn on his vision for deeper regional cooperation.
7: Construction of the 3.0 version of the China-ASEAN Free Trade Area is progressing steadily. How should both sides deepen practical collaboration to safeguard the realization of this institutional dividends?
8: We take our FTA to another level. We have to ensure that our trade will continue to be beneficial on both sides and will not be disrupted by the ongoing challenges that we're facing. And we want to make sure that we are able to secure the digital trade and to make sure that our business people, business community, and our people, the consumers, will not be taken advantage of by, online scams or frauds, right? I think it's important for us to look at what are the impediments.That we need to address. But with the 3.0 upgrade, I think there's a lot of hope and there's a lot of optimism that we will continue to

0: basically advancing this win-win cooperation together.
1: Amid intensifying global geopolitical competition and a rising trend of economic fragmentation, in your view, how should China and ASEAN work together to ensure that regional cooperation continues to move forward on a path of mutual benefit and win-win outcomes?
0: I believe that no economy is immune from the situation, from the tariffs to the conflict in the Middle East. What we need to do is to continue to strengthen our FTA to make better use of the regional comprehensive economic partnership. And I believe this is something that we should move forward as early as possible, the enlargement of the RCEP. Our economy will become increasingly interdependent of each other, and we have to work together to take the current economic cooperation to the limits of the possibility. Whether we talk about agricultural cooperation, we talk about investment, trade, tourism, connectivity, or we talk about the digital sector. I think ASEAN has just concluded the negotiations for the ASEAN Digital Economy Framework Agreement. Now we're going through legal scrubbing, and we expect to sign this DEFA agreement in November at the 49th ASEAN Summit. And that will help ASEAN to expand our digital economy. Of course, also we can work with our partners, external partners like China, for example. But I think what's important is that we must support an open, rule-based, inclusive trading system. I think multilateral trading systems are very important, as in China should work together to support that, particularly with WTO, at its core.
2: And now to hear some more expert analysis, I'm pleased to be joined by Rajiv Biswas, CEO of Asia Pacific Economics in Singapore. Welcome to our program. So let's talk about this, Mr. Rajiv Biswas. China's trade with ASEAN saw double-digit growth in the first quarter, and the momentum was kept both ways, both imports and exports. And of course, there are a lot of value-added products there. Does this signal a shift from traditional trade to, deeper industrial and supply chain integration between the two sides?
3: I think there's some really positive dynamics taking place between China and ASEAN. And a lot of that reflects the changing structure of the global economy with the AI revolution and the big shift towards green manufacturing, such as electric vehicles, electric vehicle batteries, and also solar panel manufacturing and many other green products. And China is a global leader in high technology in many such areas, such as electric vehicles and smartphone technology, and particularly a global leader in AI technology. So I think what we're seeing is a win-win situation where China is a key exporter of high technology intermediate products that feed into ASEAN manufacturing of many of these important technology products. Because ASEAN is also a very important domestic consumer market that uses a lot of smartphones, more and more electric vehicles and other green technology. And also ASEAN's an important manufacturing hub to export to the EU, to the US and other countries around the world. So I think this integrated supply chain between ASEAN and China in high technology goods is becoming increasingly dynamic as the world transitions to greater use of AI products, robotics, and key products such as electric vehicles.
2: And then how are China and ASEAN working to reshape their roles as the wave of new technologies, AI, new energy vehicles, and smart manufacturing continue to grow? And how can these two sides take advantage of this digital and technology?

0: technology revolution to really enhance Asia's manufacturing competitiveness?
1: I think what we've seen is that in the last 10 years, China has become a more and more important as a global leader in high technology innovation and also manufacturing. But of course, China's manufacturing wage costs are rising as China moves up towards higher value added manufacturing products. And in order to remain competitive, Chinese companies and also global multinationals are increasingly using ASEAN countries, which have relatively lower manufacturing costs in countries such as Vietnam or Thailand, to manufacture a lot of these high technology goods. So I think what we're seeing is a restructuring of the supply chain, and that's benefiting both China and ASEAN. And I think a key factor that is helping the competitiveness of ASEAN and China is the China-ASEAN Free Trade Agreement, which has been in force now since 2010 and is getting stronger and stronger. And also RCEP Free Trade Agreement, which allows supply chains in the 15 RCEP member countries, including all of ASEAN and also China, to build integrated supply chains. So these dynamics, I think, are helping to keep Asia as a region much more competitive going into the future in the world of high technology manufacturing.
0: All right, Mr. Rajiv Biswas, thank you so much for sharing with us your insights into the subject. Let's move on to other news now. The Chinese Foreign Ministry says it has summoned officials from several European countries which joined the United States and the Philippines in issuing a statement on the so-called South China Sea Arbitration Award of 2016. The EU also released a related statement. Beijing on Tuesday said the Chinese Foreign Ministry's Department of European Affairs separately summoned officials from these countries, including Germany and the EU delegation to China, to lodge solemn representations.
2: The so-called arbitration violates basic principles of international law and is nothing more than political theater by a small number of Western countries aimed at containing and pressuring China. China does not accept or recognize the so-called award and opposes and will not accept any claims or actions based on it. It should be pointed out that certain European countries openly practice double standards on issues of international law, which will only further undermine their international credibility and is even less conducive to enhancing mutual trust between China and the EU. Europe is not a party to the South China Sea issue, and it has even less standing to make irresponsible remarks about China's legitimate territorial sovereignty and maritime rights and interests in the South China Sea. We urge the European side to be prudent in words and deeds and stop endorsing and backing the illegal award so as not to affect China-EU relations and cooperation.
0: And turning our attention now to extreme weather, cleanup and recovery efforts are underway in North China's Hebei province after heavy rain from Typhoon Bavi. In the city of Chengde, downpours on Monday triggered landslides blocking three national and provincial highways. The G508 National Highway was among the worst hit. Mountain roads were also damaged. Crews worked around the clock to remove debris, resurface roads, and perform checks on potential hazards. All affected roads are now open to traffic. Meanwhile, northwest China's Ningxiahui Autonomous Region has been hit by severe downpours since Monday. Some areas were forecast to receive up to 100 millimeters of rainfall, and authorities issued a flash flood warning and activated an emergency flood control response. Monitoring and precautions against flash floods, urban waterlogging, and geological hazards are also in place. In Uzhong, emergency crews drained several flooded roads and restored normal traffic as quickly as possible. And that's all the news we have for this edition of Asia Today. I'm Wang Longmang. From all of us here on the team, thanks for watching. Stay tuned for Dialogue coming up next.

0: Across Europe, nationalist and right-wing populist parties once confined to the exterior are now entering governments, gaining parliamentary influence and reshaping debates over migration, trade, climate policy, and national sovereignty. What is driving this shift? Does it represent a necessary correction to the failures of mainstream politics? Or could it deepen political divisions and weaken European unity? And how could a stronger nationalist right reshape Europe's role in the wider world? Join our dialogue today with Ulrich Bruckner, Jean Monnet Professor for European Studies at Stanford.
1: Right-wing parties in Germany and other countries, they are seen as outsiders. But now we are seeing the changes, you know, from some of the major countries like Italy, you know, they are the ruling party. In Finland, in Czech Republic, they are part of the coalition parties. So
2: our way of life that you have in a pluralist society, competing ideas. So we took for granted that there is something like a solid assumption that more integration of the European nation states and something like a federalized different lifestyles, that they're also strong opponents of the liberal script. And now we have to deal with it. But this is far from being one solid right-wing bloc, as we can see already in the European Parliament, in which they can't get along with each other and therefore build three different party groups.
1: Are you saying that somehow the political movements, if we can say so, is sort of going backwards? And at the same time, of course, we know that many critics term these parties as, you know, populist parties or extreme, you know, in terms of their views. Tell us more about that. What's their agenda, if there's one?
2: Well, forward and backward assumes that there is something like progress or that there is something like a romanticized version of things have been better in the past. Rhetorically, this still plays an important role for a lot of those parties that tend to believe that we have to be afraid of the future and things have been better in the past. So this is rhetorically a common denominator, but what that practically means is very different from country to country. Then we also have very different political systems. We have a very decentralized political system in Germany, because this is a system of checks and balances that even if Alternative für Deutschland would win elections, they couldn't do as much as they promised to do because of the checks and balances would not allow under the given constitution to move on. So a lot of

0: it is wishful thinking, is playing with people's fears and instrumentalizing a feeling of, I don't understand the global order, or I don't understand why the natural order of things are no longer what it used to be, and therefore ride on a feeling of things could be better or the government is not delivering.
1: We'll speak of that. We do see that in Germany, of course, the AfD, that's the party we are talking about, is now polling at around 28% ahead of Chancellor Merz, the conservative bloc. In France, Marine Le Pen, we know that, she will return to the presidential race in 2027. And of course, she's polled ahead of. I was ahead in the first round and could win the presidential race now if it takes place. So are voters in these two countries, largest economies inside of the European Union, are they sharing the same frustration? Or given what you have said, probably they have different concerns in terms of the national development?
0: Well, as I said in the beginning, we don't have a solid block of a national society in which everybody feels the same. Countries like Germany and France have very much diversified in how they see problems, what kind of life they lead, what they are afraid of, and the consequences, how they vote politically, is also very different. In the French case, we saw that the judges in France confirmed that Marine Le Pen committed a crime and that she's guilty. And if she's running for president, she's doing this under very complicated conditions, which certainly doesn't make it easier for her to win elections. In the German case, 28% is more than the Christian Democratic Union of Friedrich Merz, but you can't form a coalition if no one else is willing to join a coalition with you. So we are far from something like a regular takeover by neither the French system nor the German one. And if we look at examples like in Italy, in which the Fratelli made Meloni the prime minister, what she's doing is far from what she promised as a populist right winger in the campaign. Now she's fully in line with everything the European Union stands for. She supports Ukraine. She's a committed member of NATO. She pays her dues and she is not making fiscal policy experiments as she promised in the beginning. And even in migration policy, she's rather mainstream, while mainstream moved more further right, while in the past it moved further left. So in a lot of cases, it's completely misleading if we all put them in the same box and label it right wingers, because each and every country has a very different story to tell.
1: That's right. I think that's a good point you mentioned. I think outsiders tend to see that as in an alarmist way. Oh, there's a rise of right-wing parties. Something like, oh, that's the a political disaster is in being made. Not that case probably, but anyway, if you look at the AfD inside Germany, for example, 2025, the federal election, they gained almost 21%. But this year, of course, we see that 28%. We do see that's pretty, I would say, a large margin of increase from 21 to 28%. It seems that they are unstoppable. Is there any concern of that? Without coalition, one day they may be able to, say, form a government of their own?
0: Well, I strongly reject the conclusion of they are unstoppable. They haven't delivered anything so far. They made promises. They criticized the government. They sometimes have better communication strategies on social media like TikTok, and that explains how they perform. But they don't have much to offer when we look at the overall picture. They started at an anti-euro party of professors who were critical about the way macroeconomic policy making in the European Union was conducted. Then they jumped on the wave of anti-migration sentiments. And now, at times in which the numbers of illegal migration drastically declines, they criticize the government for not doing enough, not doing it the right way, or not communicating it in the right way in times in which so many external factors play in that no matter

0: Who would be in power couldn't deliver instantly. This is not a German or European phenomenon. You can say the same about any other political system in a situation in which we see that the old global order is no longer functioning, but we don't know yet what the new global order will look like.
1: Earlier, you mentioned about immigration, the anti-immigration sentiment. Obviously, immigration is cited as one of the, driving concern probably for the rise of the right-wing parties. But of course, at the same time, we do see people also suffering probably from energy prices, inflation, economic stagnation. So, what factors, which factor do you see as the decisive one, probably that? Behind the rise of the right-wing parties.
0: But 4 years ago, Europe and Germany in particular chose to be dependent on cheap energy from Russia and then immediately decoupled when Russia invaded Ukraine. Germany decided to be fully dependent on security provided by the United States and now learns the hard way that Trump is a deal maker and you cannot count on the promises of collective security under NATO. And it also believed that the more we interact with China, the better for both sides in times in which it is extremely complicated to compete with a model in China that is very different from how the European Union operates. So, under those conditions, every single one requires a ton of investment and a lot of adjustment. On top of it, we see technological changes that dramatically change the labor market. And there are so many instabilities and insecurities that, as I said before, a single government cannot cope with all of them. So in such a situation in which people fear that they cannot cope with the challenges ahead, no matter if you are a loser of globalization or if you are actually well educated in a top position, including moderators and professors, we face changes with the introduction of artificial intelligence that we cannot really foresee how it will affect our work and our working situation. So, people who feel that this is too much pressure and I cannot compete with this anymore because the next generation is doing a much better job and apparently can cope with the technological changes, they potentially will vote for someone who says, I will slow down transition. I build a fence. We go back to the good old days in which the natural order of things existed. All of this is an empty promise, and I don't really see any of the offers, no matter if it's a right-wing left or a extreme right party solution, that it will address the challenges that of which I only listed a few.
1: Well, thank you, Professor. Thank you for your insight and time. Professor, thank you for the interview. Over the past decade, we see right-wing parties have gained ground in much of Europe, from, we say, Germany, France, to Italy, the Netherlands, Austria, and beyond, in the UK too. So, are we witnessing a temporary, protest vote? Or something more fundamental, like a fundamental political realignment.
2: There is a degree of protest voting in the rise of the populist radical right. Clearly, governments all over Europe have been unable to provide the levels of growth and therefore the levels of public services, perhaps, and real wage rises that people had got used to. And there are some people who feel that what little growth there has been has not been fairly redistributed to them. It is, however, also, I think, something more fundamental in the sense that we are now very much in an era of mass migration, particularly from the global south. And there are many people in Europe who have cause to resent that, to fear that, and to want that stopped. Governments, on the other hand, are more ambivalent because of demographic change. Labour markets need some of those new people coming in and therefore have not been as restrictive as perhaps some people would like. So you have a mismatch, in other words, between the needs of the economy on the one hand and people's cultural concerns on the other, and into that mismatch, if you like, that vacuum created, populist radical right parties have poured in recent years.
1: Well, you mentioned about both economic concern, I guess, and also immigration. Some say Europe-wide, you do see

0: energy costs rising and also, you know, the slow productivity growth and also this regulatory burden, especially for the European Union, that has undermined, let's say, Europe's competitiveness, has economic frustration, become, say, a catalyst for political change here?
1: I think it is the case clearly that the change from, if you like, the kind of golden era of growth from the post-war period right up until really the global financial crisis of 2008 got people used to the idea that their wages would rise year on year. There would be some recessions occasionally, but things would bounce back. But we are now in a situation where, because of competition, including from competition from China, for example, that Europe is no longer the workshop of the world. Industry has passed very much to Asian countries, and therefore employment opportunities, and particularly employment opportunities for good, steady jobs that will last people a lifetime and provide for people who don't necessarily take an academic route, they have all become rather more difficult. And clearly, if you look at the spread of support for populist radical right parties, it is very often concentrated in what we would refer to as post-industrial areas. So places which used to provide employment in manufacturing, for example, but no longer are able to do so. People don't move in Europe as much as they do in the United States to take account of those kinds of changes. And therefore, we find that people are stuck in locations which and don't see much hope and are looking for easy, simple, quick solutions, understandably, to the problems they're facing.
0: Mm-hmm. Well, from, take your own country as an example, reform the UK, the right-wing party in the UK, many people, I see them as a right-wing party. Recent times we have seen their rapid rise, in particular in the recent local election, the one is a landslide victory. What are the driving forces for their rapid rise?
1: Well, I think you have to look at both the demand side, and we've been talking a little bit about that already. So the fact that there are people who feel frustrated, who feel worried about cultural change on the one hand, and then you have to look at the supply side. And by that, I mean the failure of the mainstream parties to accommodate some of those concerns and to address some of those concerns on the one hand, and on the other, the rise of political entrepreneurs like Nigel Farage, the Reform leader, who are excellent communicators, and whatever you think of their pitch, their platform, are able to suggest to people that they have the answers that the mainstream parties, which have failed to deliver to people, do not possess. You put those two things together, plus a media environment which, to some extent, I think has increased polarization in this country and polarization across other countries in Europe, as it has in the United States. And you have, if you like, a fairly combustible atmosphere in which parties like Reform UK and the rather more right-wing Restore Britain,
0: of a political establishment to address the concerns of the voters.
1: Yeah, I think that's absolutely right. We do need to afford Nigel Farage and Reform and other populist radical right leaders some agency. It isn't simply that there is a demand, if you like, for what they're supplying. They are very often very talented politicians. Leaving aside whatever you think of their policies, they are able to communicate them in a way which appeals to ordinary people and zeroes in on some of their concerns. It's clear that immigration is the big issue for these parties. They have tried to broaden out into concern, for example, about net zero and progress towards the green transition. They have, to some extent, broadened out by talking about woke trans issues, etc., etc. But still, if you look at the opinion polling and you look at their pitch to the electorate, it is still very much concentrated on immigration, particularly illegal migration.
0: Well, if you look at the EU, inside the EU, many of the, let's say, the right-wing parties, they are no longer calling for leaving the European Union. But at the same time, they do advocate let's say, leave, returning more powers to national governments. Is the Europe somehow, entering a new phase of a looser but a sovereign

0: Weren't a focused union here?
1: It's difficult to tell, I think. I mean, there are tensions in the European ideal. On the one hand, clearly with the way that the relationship with the United States of America has gone, Europe is going to have to pull together rather more than perhaps it used to, which dictates or at least tends towards a slightly more federal future. More Europe rather than less. But on the other hand, as you have suggested, the rise of these populist radical right parties and the possibility that we may have a far right government in France, may even have a far right government in Germany, mm-hmm. does suggest that many countries in Europe would like to coin a phrase, take back control, which obviously militates against that more federal European future, which some advocate in order for Europe to be able to stand up to the United States and punch above its weight in terms of trade. So there are tensions there. It's difficult really to see how these will be resolved. But one thing we do know about the European Union is that actually very often it doesn't so much solve problems as manage problems. And I suspect that that will continue. So, in other words, those tensions will still be there, but Europe will muddle through. And the tension between, if you like, the kind of intergovernmental part of the European ideal and the supranational part of the European ideal will continue to exist in tension, but won't necessarily explode in the way that perhaps some advocates of more sovereigntist solutions would like.
0: Mm-hmm. Well, looking ahead for the next 5 or 10 years, do you expect these, you know, right-wing parties, you know, to become regular parties or the mainstream parties, you know, either in a coalition government or independently dominating the political scene in some individual members there?
1: I think if you look back at the last few decades, it's undoubtedly the case that these parties are here to stay. I think the idea that they are a temporary blip and that we will go back to politics as usual is something of an illusion, a fantasy, if you like. There is clearly a section of the electorate in most European countries now who are loyal supporters of these parties, so they have a base, if you like. Whether they can add to that base in order to gain sufficient votes to actually allow them to get into government, I think, is the big question. Now, obviously, in proportional representation electoral systems, that's rather easier. They simply don't need as many voters to join governments or to support governments from the outside. In a country like the UK, which has a first-past-the-post system, and there are other countries where France, for example, has a variant of a majoritarian system, that is rather more difficult. In order to govern the UK, you do need probably 33%, 34%, 35% of the vote. And that's a big ask for a populist radical right party. If you look at the support that they generally get, it is around 20-25%. That's enough in a proportional representation system, perhaps, to get you into government in coalition, but it won't be enough in a first-past-the-post system like the UK.
0: Mm-hmm. Well, on foreign policy, Professor, let's assume that the right-wing parties continue to gain influence. How might that reshape probably Europe's foreign policy, especially toward the bigger players like the US, Russia and China?
1: Mm. Difficult to tell. I mean, when it comes to the US, we have heard predictions that populist radical right parties admire Trump and therefore that in some ways that might make it easier to deal with the Americans than is currently the case. But if you look at Italy, for example, which is governed by a far-right party under Giorgia Meloni, she recently has had to hit back quite hard at Donald Trump and has not been the poodle, if you like, that some people suggested she might be. It's also the case, if you look, and you mentioned Russia, populist radical right parties have to be quite careful now, I think, about their relationship with Russia and their stance on Russia. They used to be rather more pro-Russian. It is the case that some of them still are quite pro-Russian. So the AfD in Germany, for example, the Austrian FPÖ is quite pro-Russian. But because of Ukraine more generally, I think European publics have turned very strongly against Russia. So those populist radical right parties have had to temper I think, their support, their enthusiasm, or their admiration for Putin. With regard to a power like China, I'm ambivalent about that. I'm not sure, actually, that populist radical right parties will necessarily be particularly, but I think that's shared across

0: the political spectrum. And on the other hand, of course, there is enthusiasm for working with China, particularly because China is such a huge trading bloc, and because I think there is a degree of hope invested in China when it comes to the green transition and moving away from fossil fuels. It's happening, you know, slowly in many countries. But, you know, when we look at China and we look at the extent to which, for example, it's becoming a leader in, you know, solar power, for example, there are things that both, you know, right-wing and left-wing parties, I think, can admire in China and hope to, you know, profit from.
1: Right. Well, with that, thank you, Professor. Thank you for speaking to us. And of course, thank you for your time and insight.
2: Millions of stories. Each one can open new perspectives, new possibilities. Wherever you look, we are there to see, discover, explore. We put the pieces together to find what really matters to you, all around the world, all around the clock. Our reporters are at home across the globe. From our headquarters in Beijing and production centers in Washington, Nairobi, and London. 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CGTN. See the difference.

0: possible without Moscow's involvement. The Kremlin made the remarks in response to a statement by Germany's Chancellor Friedrich Merz, who said the war should be decided by Ukraine and its partners. Meanwhile, Poland's Prime Minister Donald Tusk says a ceasefire looks unlikely soon, but Russia is likely to prolong the war through winter. Earlier, Russian missiles hit Kyiv and drones struck Zaporizhia and Kharkiv, with multiple injured reported. Ukraine retaliated, claiming it hits on two Russian oil refineries. Over to the United States, where U.S. Immigration and Customs Enforcement officer has fatally shot a man in the U.S. state of Maine. It comes less than a week after another man was killed by a U.S. agent during a traffic stop in Texas. Kit Fisher has more.
1: A 26-year-old Colombian man, according to a local advocacy group, who says he was authorized to work in the U.S. The shooting shocking local people and their pets.
2: Today is July 13th, Monday. I just murdered someone in the streets.
3: No justice! No peace!
1: Already, protests have begun in the town. The U.S. Department of Homeland Security has not yet commented on the fatal shooting, but the state attorney general's office said they were investigating.

0: The Chinese Foreign Ministry Department of European Affairs separately summoned officials from these countries, including Germany and the EU delegation to China, to lodge solemn representation. Take a listen.
1: 所谓仲裁庭,
2: The so-called arbitration violates basic principles of international law and is nothing more than political theater by a small number of Western countries aimed at containing and pressuring China. China does not accept or recognize the so-called award and opposes and will not accept any claims or actions based on it. It should be pointed out that certain European countries openly practice double standards on issues of international law, which will only further undermine their international credibility and is even less conducive to enhancing mutual trust between China and the EU. Europe is not a party to the South China Sea issue, and it has even less standing to make irresponsible remarks about China's legitimate territorial sovereignty and maritime rights and interests in the South China Sea. We urge the European side to be prudent in words and deeds and stop endorsing and backing the illegal award, so as not to affect China-EU relations and cooperation.
0: Well, Tuesday marked the 50th anniversary of the full opening of the Tanzania-Zambia Railway, Tazara. Chinese Foreign Ministry spokesperson Lin Jian said on Tuesday the railway stands as a historical moment to China-Africa friendship, while also outlining a vision for its future development. Take a listen.
2: The Tazara Railway is a historic monument in China-Africa friendship. China is ready to work with Tanzania and Zambia to advance the revitalization of the Tazara Railway and the development of the Prosperity Corridor, jointly creating a route of freedom, development, friendship, happiness, green growth, and harmony, helping the three countries and others in the region to advance modernization and injecting fresh, enduring impetus into the building of an all-weather China-Africa community with a shared future for the new era.
0: Flood waters are receding in the city of northeastern China's Heilongjiang province after Typhoon Bavi unleashed torrential rain over the region. Water levels surged in 68 rivers, damaging 13 bridges. An Ant River, a tributary of the Songhua River, recorded the province's first official flood of the year. Authorities are quickly restoring damage to infrastructure. Traffic is about to resume on Thursday. Ahead of the floods, emergency supplies and rescue equipment were pre-positioned, and around-the-clock patrols were in place to monitor secondary disasters there. Meanwhile, a wildfire in France has torn through a historical forest just 70 kilometers from Paris. The Fontainebleau wildfire has forced the deployment of water-dumping aircraft and the closure of a railway linking Paris with Lyon and the south. Nearly 800 people have been evacuated. Authorities say the blaze was largely contained by Monday afternoon, but the wind gusts made the task very challenging. French Interior Minister Laurent Nunez said the circumstances of the fire were suspicious. The wildfire comes as Western Europe endures its third heat wave of the summer. Spanish Prime Minister Pedro Sanchez has visited the scene of one of the nation's worst wildfires, which has killed 13 people. Residents are returning to their homes and taking stock of the damage. Ken Brown has more.
3: Spain's deadliest fire this century has left a trail of death and destruction in Almería, southeastern Spain. José Antonio Ruiz is counting the cost.
4: Se ha quemado todos los olivos que teníamos.
3: All of these olive trees have burned up, almond trees as well. Some of these olive trees are hundreds of years old and they've all just gone up in smoke. Pero la casa bien.
4: La casa bien, sí.
3: Muy bien. The house is okay, the house was saved, and that seemed to be what happened here. Everything around the houses have burned up, but the houses themselves have been saved.
5: He and his family were among the lucky ones. Others suffered much worse fates.
3: Four people died when the flames engulfed their car as they tried to escape. Eight more left their vehicle but went through countryside like this, which burned up, surprised by the speed of this ferocious wildfire.
6: No abandonaron su vivienda, se quedaron en su
7: vivienda. They stayed in the house, they refused to leave, even when they were told they would be safe. They didn't heed the warnings. My heart is broken. It's broken for the loss of life, for the people who died here.
5: Other accounts claim that warnings didn't come fast enough, the fire spreading at record pace. Prime Minister Pedro Sanchez visited the area on Monday.
8: Prácticamente que fue una cuarta parte de los
1: The climate crisis kills. We're seeing it across Europe. Sadly, we're seeing it here in Spain.

0: in two. And now all administrations and the whole of society has to rise to this challenge.
1: With heat waves supercharged by the El Niño weather phenomenon, authorities across Europe...
2: Breaking news just in, Belgian broadcaster VRT says several people are feared to have died in a fire at a construction site in Brussels, with a search for six missing persons ongoing. VRT said most of about 200 workers at the site have been evacuated after the fire broke out. CGTN will keep you updated for that very latest. All right, that's it for now. Thank you so much for watching. I'll see you soon.

Coming to you live from Beijing, this is China 24. We'll look at China and its impact around the world. I'm Hong Na. First of all, the headlines. China's foreign trade rose nearly 17% to over $3.7 trillion in the first

0: 2026. Rapidly growing AI capacity gives Chinese-made products an edge in overseas markets. Cleanup and recovery efforts are underway in northern China after heavy rain from Typhoon Bavi. China's foreign trade has posted strong growth in the first half of the year, rising nearly 17%
1: in the first half of 2026.
2: In the first half of the year, China's total goods imports and exports surpassed 25 trillion yuan, or more than 3.7 trillion US dollars, up 16.9% year on year.
1: Exports rose 13.4%, marking growth for 11 consecutive quarters, while imports grew even faster, up 22.1%. Officials say trade growth accelerated further in the second quarter, which recorded the fastest quarterly growth since the third quarter of 2021. They also highlight a more diversified trade structure. Trade with Belt and Road partner countries accounted for more than half of China's total foreign trade, and trade with neighboring economies, Latin America and Africa, all posted double-digit growth. Officials also point to a notable shift toward higher value and more innovation-driven trade.
2: With the rapid development of artificial intelligence, China's trade in AI-related products has gained strong momentum. In the first half of the year, imports and exports of computing hardware grew 56.6%. Meanwhile, smart products such as AI glasses, AI translators, and robotic exoskeletons are rapidly evolving.
1: Much of that innovation is being driven by China's private sector. Private enterprises recorded 17% growth in foreign trade during the first half of the year. Officials say China's private firms are expanding exports of high-tech and green products.
3: Private enterprises remain China's largest foreign trade operators in the first half of the year. More than 660,000 private firms engaged in foreign trade, accounting for 57% of the total and contributing nearly 60% of the overall growth.
1: Officials also caution that facing the growing global uncertainty, China's foreign trade in the second half of the year might also face some challenges. But they said they're confident that China's strong manufacturing base, growing innovation capacity, and commitment to opening up will help keep China's foreign trade on the stable growth path. CGTN, Beijing.
0: All right, for more insights, we're joined by Professor Zheng Gong from the University of International Business and Economics. Thank you so much for joining us on China 24, Professor Gong. Well, global economic recovery remains uncertain, yet China's foreign trade continues to impress in the first half of a year. So tell us, what stands out to you most in this latest of figures?
4: Well, first of all, thank you very much for having me, Hona. I think the export sector has always been a shining spot of China's economy. You know, you look at the data, you know, month after month, quarter after quarter, it just keeps delivering. And I think what's behind this is really the increasing competitiveness of Chinese products in terms of, you know, its innovation drive, in terms of its AI application. And also, I think, has a lot to do with like these big ticket items, like the entire automobile industry, for example, is undergoing electrification revolution, and Chinese companies are standing at the forefront of this. You know, Chinese EVs and other new energy, alternative energy vehicles are essentially taking over the world right now. And I think, you know, the momentum is, a lot of it is explained by these factors.
0: Professor Gong, well, as you mentioned, from new energy vehicles to robotics and smart appliances, emerging industries are definitely driving export growth. So how do you think, are they reshaping China's foreign trade?
4: Well, I think today's exports associated with China has totally got rid of its you know, old image of sort of low value added labor, new atmosphere for resisting free trade, resisting imports from China, and I think we should prepare for this. And as a matter of fact, I think the figures in the last 2 months are probably a reflection of importers sort of hastening their imports to beat the deadline of potential prospective tariff measures that might be introduced by the European Union. And I think, you know, that might be another reason. So once these

0: protectionist measures are really getting materialized, and I think it's going to be hitting Chinese exports in later part of the year. And I think that's why the officials from the customs organization are saying that we're facing challenges for the second half of the year.
1: An innovation-driven economy, that's for sure. Thank you so much, Professor Gong. We'll be getting back to you later in our show. Meanwhile, latest trade data suggested China's robotics sector is performing well. The General Administration of Customs says China's industrial robot exports in the first half of 2026 rose 19% from a year ago to more than 6 billion yuan, or about $930 million. The market spanned 141 countries and regions. Exports of Chinese robotics for surgery tripled to 480 million yuan from January to June. They were exported to 49 destinations worldwide, compared to just over 20 last year. All the combined exports of bionic robotics or cleaning robots were valued at over 18 billion yuan. Exports of intelligent bionic robotics and AI technology exceeded 10,000 units and reached more than 90 countries and regions worldwide. Meanwhile, in Shanghai, robots are no longer just laboratory innovations. They have become one of China's newest standout performers in foreign trade.
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2: Zhou's robot exports through Shanghai port hit over 8.3 billion yuan in the first 5 months of 2026, representing 42.5% of China's national total and topping all ports. Cleaning robots dominate exports with over 70%. Smart bionic robots registered 120 million yuan in exports, kicking off the first global commercial wave of lab-borne embodied intelligence.
4: China switched from a net importer to a net exporter of industrial robots in 2025, a shift clearly visible at ports. Vessel declarations show a marked rise in outbound containers. At Nandang Terminal, exports of robots and operational efficiency.
2: Recently, China's AGI Boats G2 robot has got the CE certification in the EU and access approvals in the US. Unitree Robotics opens its ecosystem for overseas users' further development. And overseas expansion of Chinese robots goes beyond mere product sales, evolving into deep ecological cooperation.
3: We are speeding up development of embodied intelligence and humanoid robots adapted for overseas demand. We cooperate with overseas companies such as KT, SoftBank, and Hyundai. Going forward, we will boost global adoption of Chinese-made robots.
1: China's growing AI capacity has fostered value added for manufactured goods, giving Chinese-made products an edge in overseas markets. China's General Administration of Customs said the trade volume for computation hardware increased nearly 57% year-on-year in the first half of 2026. Exports of products such as electronic components and computer parts recorded double-digit growth, contributing nearly 7 percentage points to China's overall export growth. Industry observers expected the World Artificial Intelligence Conference in Shanghai later this week to further match supply with demand through exhibition and communication platforms for investors. All right, let's get back to Professor Zhong Gong. Welcome back, Professor. So as we're seeing, global tech competition is intensifying and China's exports of AI-related products continue to grow at a rapid pace. So what do you think is the biggest advantage China has in this field?
0: Well, I think the investment AI also has a China dimension. I think a lot of attention right now is focused on

0: these chip companies, right? GPU chip companies. But behind it, there's also a vast infrastructure being built out in the United States, I mean, and maybe some other countries as well. And a lot of these products, for example, in the electric grid, in the data centers, many products actually manufactured by Chinese companies. They don't probably have the limelight of companies like NVIDIA and Intel, these companies, or Samsung and Micron Technology, these memory companies. But nevertheless, these are products that are definitely needed. And I think a lot of companies in here in China are silently, quietly recording a lot of sales. And that's a very good thing for China. And on the other hand, I think China is a manufacturing economy. I think the entire AI revolution embedded in getting more and more AI enabled. And I think that affords us also a lot of opportunities. So these are great advantages for corporate China. And I think we stand to benefit a lot from this revolution. And we can starting to see this progress and this development being reflected on exports numbers. And I would expect the momentum in export sectors is continued in the next several months.
1: As you've mentioned, Professor, AI products in almost every major sector are vital to global trade. So what new opportunities or possibilities does this dynamic open up for China's high quality growth?
0: Yeah, well, I think that resonates very well with China's national development strategy, that is to enhance the new productive forces. China's economy is undergoing a transformation. The manufacturing sector, the industrial base, are undergoing a transformation. It's going to be more and more AI oriented. New industries are being developed. For example, the humanoid robots industry is an entirely new industry, and we're expecting it is to grow into another trillion yuan industry. So a lot of opportunities, huge investments. The VC community here in China has seen vibrant activities in the last few months. So I think that this is the bright spots of a China's economy. But on the other hand, I think it's still, in the grand scheme of things, it still compares pretty small in size compared to the rest of the traditional economy. And it's a matter of time, this new growth stemming from this technology forces starting to uplifting the rest of the economy. It's going to take some time. I think this is where our economic development is going to go in that direction.
1: Vast opportunities lying ahead. Thank you so much, Professor Zhong Gong, for sharing with us your insights. We really appreciate it. This year's SCO Summit will be held in Bishkek, Kyrgyzstan. Ahead of the gathering, a promotional event for the fifth volume of Chinese President Xi Jinping's book on the governance of China has been held in Bishkek. The volume focuses on the Belt and Road Initiative, the China Central Asia Community with a Shared Future, and the Shanghai Spirit. Chen Ziyuan has more.
2: Here in Kyrgyzstan, officials share that Central Asian countries, key partners of China's Belt and Road Initiative, are showing a growing interest in Chinese wisdom in governance. A book promotion event for Chinese President Xi Jinping's thoughts on the governance of China was held in Kyrgyzstan's capital, Bishkek, on Monday, just to meet the demand.
3: As an authoritative work for understanding Chinese modernization and gaining insight into contemporary China, it also serves as an important guide for China and Kyrgyzstan to deepen exchanges on governance and strengthen the alignment of their development strategies.
2: Officials say roads won't create trust. It only comes with learning and understanding each other.
4: Today, we are building new highways, railway corridors, and economic corridors. These are, of course, essential, but no less important is building roads of trust through books, education, culture, academic exchanges, and people-to-people ties.
2: Beyond academic discussions, participants say the book has become a platform for dialogue, offering insights into China's development path while encouraging greater mutual understanding between China and Central Asia.
5: China's policies are viewed and interpreted differently across Europe, the United States, and other regions. On these issues, President Xi Jinping's works provide a Chinese perspective and interpretation, calling

0: on the world to pursue dialogue, peace, and security.
1: Kyrgyzstan, one of the founding members of the Shanghai Cooperation Organization, hosts the presidency this year.
2: Member states are actively preparing for the upcoming Bishkek summit. They are working to forge new consensus on political and security cooperation, trade and economic ties, people-to-people exchanges, and further strengthening the organization's institutional framework.
3: With Bishkek set to host the upcoming SCO summit, many here believe that greater understanding is the foundation for stronger cooperation. They say the exchanges of ideas alongside growing connectivity will continue to support closer ties across the region. Sun Ziyuan, CGTN, Bishkek, Kyrgyzstan.
4: You're watching China 24 coming up. Up and recovery efforts are underway in northern China after heavy rain from Typhoon Bawi.
5: We are all connected across borders, across continents, connected by ideas, a shared humanity. Stay connected.
6: You might think you are better informed in an information age. 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

Heavy rain continues as Typhoon Bobby moves over northeastern China. The National Meteorological Center has maintained an orange rainstorm warning, which is the second highest in its 40-year color-coded weather warning system. In Liaoning province, the provincial capital Shenyang has been among the hardest hit. Floodwaters pushed 43 reservoirs beyond flood control limits. Classes and construction work were suspended. Businesses encouraged to work from home and train services rescheduled. In Panjin, severe waterlogging disruptions traffic. Police and sanitation teams worked together on drainage and emergency response. The National Development and Reform Commission has allocated 30 million yuan, or more than $4 million, to Liaoning province to repair the damaged roads and water facilities and restore public services as soon as possible. Cleanup and recovery efforts are underway in northern China's Hebei province after heavy rain from Typhoon Bobby. In the city of Chengde, city downpours on Monday triggered landslides blocking three national and provincial highways. The G508 National Highway was among the worst hit. Mountain roads were also damaged. Crews work around the clock to remove debris, resurface roads, and perform checks on potential hazards. All the affected road sections are now reopened to traffic. Well, northwestern China's Ningxia Hui Autonomous Region has also been hit by a severe downpour since Monday. Some areas were forecast to receive up to 100 millimeters of rainfall. Authorities have issued a flash flooding warning and activated an emergency.

0: The flood control response, monitoring and precautions against flash flooding, urban waterlogging and geological hazards are in place. In Wuhan, emergency crews drained several flooded roads to restore normal traffic as quickly as possible. Well, China has issued its first national high temperature health risk alert of the year, with some areas placed on the highest red alert level. In southwest China city of Chongqing, authorities raised the city's temperature alert to red, which is the highest level after 8 consecutive days of orange alerts. Temperatures in several districts are forecast to reach 40 to 42 degrees Celsius. Well, residents are also advised to limit outdoor activities, guard against a heat stroke and drowning, and take extra precautions against fire risks. Meanwhile, Shanxi province has experienced a prolonged heat wave since July. In parts of the city of Angang, temperatures stayed about 40 degrees for days. Authorities have adjusted outdoor working hours and provided heart relief supplies, including herbal drinks and cooling remedies to help workers cope. China's box office surpassed 3 billion yuan, or $440 million, including pre-sales since June 1st. This brings the year-to-date total box office to over $2.75 billion. More than 100 films from historical to comedy, animation to science fiction are scheduled to hit theaters in China this summer. Among the blockbusters is Kung Fu Soccer, the story of Chinese women's football team Yi Mei, who combined traditional Chinese martial arts to football skills in their quest for victory. There's also All Wishes Come True, is a fantasy comedy animation inspired by 8 immortals in Chinese mythology. The film recreates the mythical Peng Lai fairyland with distinctive Chinese ink wash aesthetics. Strong words of mouth continue to boost Dear You, which is expected to take to over $295 million at box office, making it China's second highest grossing film of 2026 so far. Meanwhile, Hollywood imports such the fifth installment of the Toy Story franchise, and the film Minions and Monsters continue to top the box office. Meanwhile, international brands are expanding their China footprint through 2026 FIFA World Cup partnerships, boosted by nighttime economy, shifting consumption patterns, and growing local leagues. These have also reinforced confidence in the Chinese consumer market's long-term resilience.
1: As the 2026 FIFA World Cup enters its decisive final stage, consumer spending on sports-related goods and services continues to heat up. Throughout this tournament, a number of international brands have precisely targeted China's multi-tiered consumer demand, steadily pushing forward with localized product innovation and scenario-based marketing rollouts, sending a positive signal of their confidence in the long-term growth potential of the Chinese economy.
2: By partnering with these big events, and I saw how vibrant the nightlife is in China, and our partners, many of them, they live from the night economy.
1: Industry observers expect China to remain a key market for global firms as the event economy and sports spending keep rising. The strong presence of international brands confirms the country's appeal and business resilience.
3: We can also see these brands' confidence in the Chinese market. And at the same time, they actually hold high expectations for further expanding into the Chinese market. They will pay close attention to the changes in consumption patterns in China's consumer market and expand their integration into various consumption scenarios and lifestyles, including World Cup viewing and event-related spending, to find more growth opportunities there.
4: Many regions are now organizing their own local football leagues, and behind that is a whole chain of emotional or experiential consumption being stimulated. Today's service consumption is more about generating new demand through the chemical reactions that take place across different scenarios.
1: Global brands' investments highlight China's stable and attractive market. A better business climate, growing consumer demand, and the vast market size are driving them to expand and deepen their long-term commitments here.
0: Meanwhile, Shanghai welcomes some animated pop culture icons on their first visit to China. SpongeBob's quirky, lovable neighbors from the Bikini Bottom Buddies are Zhang Yue has more.
5: Shanghai, June, the rainy season has hit, and it's way too wet out there. Gray skies, damp shoes, and a daily grind. Even the beginning

0: bottom fish would be looking a little down. But wait, what if the fish aren't just surviving? They are thriving right here in Shanghai.
1: We just saw this on the street and we just thought, let's take a look at it. It's not really my type of thing to be in line for these kind of things, but it's fun to experience for once.
0: This is the Fishtastic Summer Event and the national debut of the Bikini Bottom Buddies. It's putting background fish from the animated TV series SpongeBob SquarePants front and center. You know, the ones with the weird and wonderful vibes. 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
0: Shanghai knows how to make these moments count. Last year alone, the city hosted nearly 3,000 brand debut events.In 2025,
9: something, even though the city is quite big, everything is so reachable. So yeah, I really like Shanghai.
0: For these Bikini Bottom buddies, Shanghai is the perfect summer home. As for the rest of us, it's a reminder that even on rainy day, there's always a reason to smile. And maybe, just maybe, to slack off a little. Zhang Yue, SMG International for CGTN.
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11: Images may appear to be identical, but looks can be deceiving. The difference is not always obvious. It has to be discovered.Always different sides to a story. We put the focus on the details. To see more, to understand better. 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Facing the unknown is always difficult. 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We put the pieces together to find what really matters to you, all around the world, all around the clock. Our reporters are at home across the globe. From our headquarters in Beijing and production centers in Washington, Nairobi, and London.

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1: Ethnic communities have lived for generations among the mountains and rivers of southern China's Guangxi region, preserving centuries of tradition. CGTN host Julian and Filipino singer Alyssa traveled to Huangluyao village in Longshan to explore the colors, craftsmanship, and everyday wisdom woven into their garments.
2: What kind of animal is this?
3: Dog.
2: That is fascinating.
3: Yes.
4: The clothes drying festival is an important tradition for the Red Yao people. Families hang their handmade garments out under the sun to keep them dry and protect them from moisture and insects. During this time, every street and corner is filled with these vibrant traditional costumes, and the entire village is transformed into an open-air exhibition. Although we're not here during the festival, we meet a traditional Red Yao textile artisan to learn more about this intricate craft and the traditions behind it.
5: Hi, 老师。
6: 你好。
5: I was wondering if people of different ages or life stages wear the same clothing.
6: 是的，我们这边的女孩子就是穿黄色的，像我织这个就是给姑娘穿的，我身上穿这个就是中年人穿的，它是配一点颜色，深色一点，还有一种是老人家穿的，就是黑色的。
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2: 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What kind of animal is this?
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0: What about for you, Eliza, back home in the Philippines? Do you guys also have the similar embroidery traditions?
1: Yes, you also have the same tradition in the Philippines. And actually, you can know where they came from just by looking at the textile.
0: How do you tell?
1: It depends on the structure, the color, and the type of weave that they do.
0: That is fascinating.
1: Yes. Actually, in the Philippines, this was a requirement before in school. You should learn how to stitch, learn how to embroider.
2: Oh, there is a performance right here, as you can see on this side. This is sort of like leading up to the bonfire tonight. It's sort of a warming up to the bonfire tonight. Listen to that. Isn't it incredible? And we were supposed to be in costumes too, right?
1: Yes.
2: But we couldn't really decide on one because there are so many different ethnic groups.
1: There are a lot of options.
2: So many different ones. You have the drum people, you have the dong and the yao. It's a melting pot, just like the bonfire here.
3: In Dongsheng, different communities have their own costumes, languages, and cultures. Yet among these terraced mountains, their paths converge and intertwine. Distinct ways of life are carefully preserved, even as they share the same sky above and the same communal fire below. It's a night of celebration, where difference does not divide, but gently weaves into a shared collective rhythm.
4: All right, before we go, let's check out what's trending across China.

Well, first up, one driver in southwest China's Yunnan province is giving passengers more than just a lift. Hop into this cab, you will find yourself surrounded by hundreds of colorful sticky notes, each carrying a stranger's wish, dream, or heartfelt message. The driver began collecting the notes to brighten his passenger's day, and turns out it brightened his too. He says every day ride brings a new story, a new note, and every note makes the long hours a little lighter.Like a kindness, the best thing on board. Next, the Yellow River has been doing a little artwork of its own as floodwaters receded in Sanminxia in central China's Henan province. Giant tunnel trees appeared across the river banks. Seen from above, the winding channels look just like towering trees painted into the earth. The natural masterpiece only sticks around for a short time before the river rewrites the canvas all over again.And finally, a rare poo party deep in Yunnan Forest. Five endangered red-knobbed newts were spotted swimming, hunting, and lazily cruising around in a tiny pond. Nicknamed baby snakes, these colorful amphibians are incredibly picky about where they live. Their presence is nature's way of giving the environment a big thumbs up, small pond, and big green signal.All right, with that, we come to the end of the show. As always, we welcome your thoughts and comments. You can always reach us at china24cdtn.com. And we'll leave you now with the natural beauty of southwest China's Yunnan province. I'm Hong Nan, Beijing. Thanks for watching, and bye for now.

0: Growth accelerates despite global headwinds, driven by strong demand and a shift toward higher value exports. Consumption drive. China unveils a five-year plan to boost domestic consumption, targeting total retail sales of around 8.85 trillion U.S. dollars by the year 2030. And inflation cools. U.S. headline and core inflation grew at a much slower than expected pace in June as energy prices ease. And welcome everyone to Global Business here on CGTN. I'm Michael Wong in Beijing. Well, first up, China's foreign trade has posted strong growth in the first half of the year. Both imports and exports accelerated despite a challenging global environment. Customs officials have briefed the media here in Beijing. They say the figures reflect not only stronger trade momentum, but also a continued shift toward innovation in higher value products. Our Huang Yue reports.
1: China and Africa all posted double-digit growth. Officials also point to a notable shift toward higher value and more innovation-driven trade.
2: With the rapid development of artificial intelligence, China's trade in AI-related products has gained strong momentum. In the first half of the year, imports and exports of computing hardware grew 56.6%. Meanwhile, smart products such as AI glasses, AI translators, and robotic exoskeletons are rapidly evolving.
1: Much of that innovation is being driven by China's private sector. Private enterprises recorded 17% growth in foreign trade during the first half of the year. Officials say China's private firms are expanding exports of high-tech and green products.
3: Private enterprises remain China's largest foreign trade operators in the first half of the year. More than 660,000 private firms engaged in foreign trade, accounting for 57% of the total and contributing nearly 60% of the overall growth.
1: Officials also caution that facing the growing global uncertainty, China's foreign trade in the second half of the year might also face some challenges. But they said they're confident.
0: Their markets span 141 countries and regions. Exports of Chinese robots for surgery tripled to 480 million yuan from January to June. They were exported to 49 destinations worldwide compared to just over 20 last year. The combined exports of bionic robots and cleaning robots were valued at over 18 billion yuan. Exports of intelligent bionic robots with AI technology exceeded some 10,000 units and reached more than 90 countries and regions around the world. And over in Shanghai, robots are no longer just laboratory innovations. They have now become one of China's newest standout performers when it comes to foreign trade.
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2: 这是我们今天查验的新加坡籍达菲格兰德佩雷斯轮。我们许多中国制造的智能装备也将随着这艘轮远赴欧洲。
1: And Shanghai Customs data shows robot exports through Shanghai port hit over 8.3 billion yuan in the first 5 months of 2026, representing 42.5% of China's national total and topping all ports. Cleaning robots dominate exports with over 70%. Smart bionic robots registered 120 million yuan in exports, kicking off the first global commercial wave of lab-borne embodied intelligence.
3: China switched from a net importer to a net exporter of industrial robots in 2025, a shift clearly visible at ports. Vessel declarations show a marked rise in outbound containers. At Nandang Terminal, exports of robots and smart equipment have surged, far outstripping imports. This highlights high-value, tech-intensive domestic smart manufacturing goods emerging as a new pillar of China's foreign trade. Amid this boom in high-end smart manufacturing exports, Shanghai border inspection authorities are adopting efficient, smart border control to balance security and operational efficiency.
1: Recently, China's AGI Boats G2 robot has got the CE certification in the EU and access approvals in the US. Unitree Robotics opens its ecosystem for overseas users' further development. And overseas expansion of Chinese robots goes beyond mere product sales, evolving into deep ecological cooperation.
0: We are speeding up development of embodied intelligence and humanoid robots adapted for overseas demand. We cooperate with overseas companies such as KT, SoftBank, and Hyundai. Going forward, we will boost global adoption of Chinese-made robots.
4: And China has unveiled a new five-year action plan to boost consumption, targeting retail sales of around 60 trillion yuan by the year 2030, or around 8.85 trillion U.S. dollars. The plan aims to raise household consumption rates, optimize spending structures, and expand digital consumption. Priorities include expanding services consumption when it comes to elderly care, child care, health care, culture, tourism, sports, and education. It also seeks to promote digital, AI-powered, green, and experiential spending. Tourism will be encouraged through wider visa-free access and more international flights. And that plan also stresses stronger employment, higher incomes, better social security, and removing unnecessary spending restrictions. Well, international brands are expanding their China footprint through 2026 FIFA World Cup partnerships with top executives and experts, pointing to the country's vibrant nighttime economy, shifting consumption patterns, and growing local leagues as fresh catalysts for growth, reinforcing confidence in the market's long-term resilience.
5: As the 2026 FIFA World Cup enters its decisive final stage, consumer spending on sports-related goods and services continues to heat up. Throughout this tournament, a number of international brands have precisely targeted China's multi-tiered consumer demand, steadily pushing forward with localized product innovation and scenario-based marketing rollouts, sending a positive signal of their confidence in the long-term growth potential of the Chinese economy.
6: By partnering with these big events, and I saw how vibrant the nightlife is in China, and our partners, many of them, they live from the night economy.
5: Industry observers expect China to remain a key market for global firms as the event economy and sports spending keep rising. The strong presence of international brands confirms the country's appeal and business resilience.
7: We can also see these brands' confidence in the Chinese market. And at the same time, they actually hold high expectations for further expanding into the Chinese market. They will pay close attention to the changes in consumption patterns in China's consumer market and expand their integration into various consumption scenarios and lifestyles, including World Cup viewing and event-related spending, to find more growth opportunities there.
0: Many regions are now organizing their own local football leagues, and behind that is a whole chain of emotional,

0: or experiential consumption being stimulated. Today's service consumption is more about generating new demand through the chemical reactions that take place across different scenarios.
1: Global Brands investments highlight China's stable and attractive market. A better business climate, growing consumer demand, and the vast market size are driving them to expand and deepen their long-term commitments here.
2: And China is rolling out fresh measures to attract and stabilize foreign investment, with a focus on opening up more of its services sector and easing conditions for overseas businesses as foreign capital flows increasingly shift toward innovation-driven ventures. Our Bi Ran reports from Shanghai.
3: In the first half of 2026 alone, more than a dozen of foreign-funded R&D centers either opened or expanded in Shanghai.
4: According to the Ministry of Commerce, over 25,000 new firms were established with foreign investment in the first 5 months of this year, while nearly 4,000 companies increased their foreign investment. Here in Shanghai's Taohejing High Tech Park, some of the world's leading companies from Estee Lauder and SK Hynix to Abbott have made a strong presence. British health and hygiene company Reckitt has now opened its largest science and innovation center in Asia here, underscoring Shanghai's role as a hub for global innovation.
3: The center is the company's ninth global R&D hub, with total investment exceeding 300 million yuan. From advanced manufacturing, consumer goods to financial services, foreign companies are continuing to expand their footprint in China.
5: We have a thriving business in China, and we are excited about the investments that we're making. We are not shy about investing in China because it makes sense.
3: China has introduced a new action plan containing 15 measures to be taken across five key areas. The policies aim to further expand market access, streamline investment procedures, and strengthen investment promotion.
5: It's well known that China is a innovator and leader in manufacturing technology, and we have used a lot of that in our Taichung factory that we built recently, and we also seek inspiration for our other manufacturing sites from that around the world.
3: For foreign businesses, market size remains an important attraction, but companies are also recognizing another source of competitiveness: innovation.
4: The investment is becoming increasingly innovation-driven. Foreign investment in China's high-tech industries rose by 20% year-on-year, and they are not just entering the Chinese market. They are strengthening their R&D and supply chains here and deepening the long-term development. The innovation here is shaping their global strategies as well.
3: For many foreign companies, the calculus of investing in China is becoming more nuanced. The country's vast market, deep supply chains, and growing innovation capacity remain difficult to replicate. At the same time, investment decisions increasingly hinge on regulatory certainty and a level playing field.
6: A better business environment helps convert China's market opportunities into investable certainties, right? So it also supports not only for foreign company sales in China, but also their longer-term willingness to invest and innovate and grow in China. And increasingly, we see many cases that a lot of the companies are now ready to take China as a lighthouse for their operations across Asia-Pac and global.
3: Chinese authorities have also pledged equal treatment for foreign-funded companies, including in government procurement, consumer trading programs, and other business opportunities.
7: The government has, you know, set up a framework to encourage, you know, foreign R&D and innovation here, like the exemption of duty of these, you know, imported machines, and also the talent, you know, policies, and also the super deductive, you know, policies, you know, for R&D expense.
3: The question for foreign companies is no longer simply whether to enter the Chinese market. It's how China fits into their long-term global strategy as a consumer market, a production base, innovation hub, or increasingly all three. That means the next phase of competition for foreign investment may depend less on short-term incentives and more on whether companies see China as a stable, open, and a competitive place to operate over the long term. Bian, CGTN, Shanghai.
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0: A vast land of 1.4 billion people. 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
1: While U.S. consumer inflation cooled more than expected in June, the headline consumer price index rose 3.5% from a year earlier, below market forecasts of 3.8% and down from 4.2% in May. Meanwhile, core inflation, excluding volatile food and energy prices, slowed to a 2.6% pace in June compared to 2.9% in May. Now, most of that moderation came from a sharp pullback in global energy markets, as a U.S.-Iran ceasefire agreement allowed partial resumption of traffic through the Strait of Hormuz. Oil prices fell roughly 20% from recent peaks, pushing down gasoline prices across America last month. But this relief may only be short-lived for households. Conflict in the Middle East, of course, remains unresolved. And on Monday, President Donald Trump said the U.S. would reinstate its blockade on Iranian shipping through the Strait of Hormuz. While prices for consumer electronics, from gaming consoles to laptops, are on the rise, driven by a global shortage of memory chips that's been intensified by surging demand for AI technology. Chinese chipmaker CXMT has emerged as a potential new alternative. But with prices expected to remain high for years to come, will that really make a difference? Our Mark New finds out.
2: Consumer electronics prices are on the rise.
3: Sony had to raise the PS5 by $100. Which is huge. Even the Switch 2, Nintendo had to raise it by $50, which is, you know, unheard of. GoPro said they might have to file bankruptcy, partly because of memory costs. Apple, of all folks, which does probably the best job of anybody managing supply chain, you know, they had to start raising prices. The MacBook Neo, the cheapest one, was lauded for being $599. Now it's $699. If Apple can't hold the line, nobody can hold the line.
2: For the international market, there are three main corporations fabricating consumer product random access memory chips, two in South Korea, Samsung and SK Hynix, and one in the U.S., Micron Technology. But due to the demand from AI data centers, the three production giants are now devoting a greater portion of their limited resources to produce high bandwidth memory chips instead.
4: So there's 80% margins on these AI chips versus the 10 to 20% margins on consumer-facing chips. A lot of data centers are refocusing, repurposing their data centers to be AI-focused. You know, I don't see much relief because the increase in usage just continues to grow.
5: And so now data centers are soaking up something like 70% of the world's memory. And everyone else is fighting over whatever is left for use in the consumer devices, right? The phones and the laptops that we rely on.
2: On July 6th, SK Hynix, which has more than 60% of the high bandwidth memory market, launched a U.S. share sale to raise $28 billion. But for standard consumer RAM chips, Chinese company CXMT has emerged as another option, so much so that Apple is now testing them in its devices sold in China.
5: Right now, everyone's starting to kind of look to China. A company called CXMT has gone from almost nothing to the world's fourth largest DRAM maker in about 2 years. Apple, you know, they're arguably the most powerful buyer in consumer electronics, and they're essentially asking Washington for permission to buy memory from CXMT, a Chinese company. What they're wanting is a guarantee that the U.S. government

0: won't tighten the rules and effectively strand them mid-contract.
1: Without more chip options, analysts see little hope of prices falling anytime soon. In fact, Micron's CEO even admitted that chip supplies will be constrained beyond 2027 due to the fact that it takes years to build fabrication plants.
2: Everybody talks about food inflation at restaurants, at the grocery stores and whatnot, but boom, when you're hit with this, even buying a new Apple laptop or just a memory card or a flash drive, it affects a whole new broad segment.
1: Fung says a big test will be the year-end holiday shopping season, when retailers and tech companies will need to get extra creative with pricing strategies to satisfy consumers while making ends meet. Mark Dew, CGTN, San Francisco.
3: All right, and in other headlines we are tracking at this hour, the Republic of Korea has raised its 2026 growth forecast to 3%. That's driven by that surge in demand for AI-related chips. Strong earnings from semiconductor giants Samsung and SK Hynix have bolstered the government's renewed economic optimism. Meanwhile, Singapore has experienced a slowdown in economic growth during the second quarter as geopolitical tensions offset some of the gains that it saw from AI. Year-on-year expansion from April to June eased to 5.7%. That's down from 6.3% in the previous quarter. Over in Germany, retailers there are grappling with worsening business conditions as rising energy, labor, and procurement costs squeeze profit margins and persistently weak sales. A survey of 600 retail companies revealed that nearly two-thirds reported deteriorating conditions compared with the same period in 2025, while close to 70% posted lower profits compared to a year earlier. Well, the ongoing U.S.-Iran conflict continues to pressure global supply chains through the Strait of Hormuz, but one European recycler offers international steelmakers a way out. By turning discarded metal into high-quality raw materials, this German firm helps manufacturers secure production without relying on volatile trade routes. Our Peter Oliver has more from Germany's industrial heartland.
4: For manufacturers around the world, the reopening of the Strait of Hormuz doesn't mean business immediately returns to normal. Shipping delays, higher freight costs, and disrupted logistics can continue to affect industries weeks after vessels start moving again. One sector feeling those knock-on effects is metal recycling.
5: We use 100% obsolete scrap. We feed it into a shredder, we break it, we sort it, and then we analyze every single piece. And in the end, we get a very, very clean recycling product that can be used then again in high-quality flat steel-making processes.
6: It looks like garbage, but it's actually one of Europe's most valuable resources. Here at TSR, discarded waste metal is shredded, sorted, and then sent for the next step of its journey. Less than 2 minutes later, it emerges from the other side of the facility, ready to enter back into the supply chains and start a new life as perhaps a car, a bus, a bridge, or anything else. But perhaps equally as important, every ton of raw materials recovered here decreases the amount we need to mine elsewhere in the world.
4: Those materials don't just stay in Germany. While the scrap is sourced locally, the finished recycled metals become part of international supply chains, supplying manufacturers across Europe and beyond.
5: Recycled products are much less vulnerable to those supply chain disruptions. In terms of resilience, recycling makes an awful lot of sense.
4: Industry leaders say that doesn't reduce the importance of global trade. Instead, recent disruption has reinforced the need for resilient supply chains that combine international commerce with greater use of recycled raw materials.
7: When global supply chains become fragile, every recycled ton produced in Europe becomes even more valuable. But resilience is not built by closing markets, it's built by keeping supply chains open, flexible, and connected.
4: Europe's recycling industry believes the lesson extends well beyond one maritime choke point. The stronger the global supply chain, the better. But when disruption strikes, making better use of the raw materials already in

0: circulation can help keep industry moving. Peter Oliver, CGTN, Duisburg, Germany.
1: And in parallel with the FIFA World Cup games, China's northeast region is hosting their very own football games, the amateur Northeast Super League. Now, one of the hosting province's capital, Shenyang, is selling discounted tickets that go as cheap as 19.9 yuan, or around $3 US, in a bid to attract more tourists and boost consumption.
2: This is the Taishi Stadium in Shenyang, one of the courts for this year's Northeast Super League football games. The 40,000-seat stadium is full today, with people coming to watch the game between Shenyang and Harbin, another city in China's northeast.
3: I'm so proud of my hometown. We are known for our hospitality, for being friendly to the guests. I'd like people from every parts of the country to come visit. I feel like people of these four provincial regions in the northeast are united to develop as a whole.
4: We are on vacation here in Shenyang. Experiencing what it's like to watch a football game is top on our agenda. After this, we will go sightseeing at some of the historical spots. We are also from the northeast region, Harbin. Many tourist sites are free to us, which is really nice and makes us feel welcomed.
2: Many in the audience came in with the 19.9 yuan ticket. With that, you can not only watch a heated match, but also go to many tourist spots outside of the stadium for free, including the famous Imperial Palace, which would normally cost 50 yuan at this time of the year.
5: It's free of charge to just come in here. I feel pretty good, the city treats us well, and we are honored to be able to watch the Super League games and of course the nice view of the nature. Everything is quite good. I hope they beat us at hosting the Super League games.
2: Here at the Imperial Palace, the increased foot traffic due to the Super League tickets has driven up sales of souvenirs and bookings for tourist guides by around 10%, compared with the same period last year. Shenyang authorities have included 41 tourist spots, as well as some local coffee shops and restaurants in the Super League-related discounts. On a game day, the city often record nearly 4 million tourist visits.
1: And that's going to wrap up this edition of Global Business here on CGTN. I'm Michael Wong here in Beijing. Thanks for joining us. We'll see you again next time.

With the World Artificial Intelligence Conference taking place in Shanghai this week, entrepreneurs, scientists, and innovators from around the world are gathering to showcase the latest advances in artificial intelligence and explore the future of AI governance, offering a window into China's rapidly evolving innovation ecosystem. As countries race to shape the next wave of technological transformation, innovation is becoming an increasingly critical driver of economic growth and global competitiveness. The World Economic Forum and Frontiers jointly presented the top 10 emerging technologies of 2026, highlighting innovations expected to have a tangible impact on our lives over the next 5 years. The report's release also comes as China continues to expand its role in the global innovation landscape, leveraging its manufacturing capacity, research technologies, potentially changing and transforming our lives.

0: lives. What do you think are the notable trends in discovering and exploring these 10 technological breakthroughs?
1: We featured many world-changing technologies in the past, and this year, again, we have a very interesting and promising list that's the result of a very thorough process with the scientific advisory board that we have. And we see an interesting trend this year towards really more personalized technologies, more localized technologies, and technologies that help us reduce the resource intensity of our economic processes.
0: All right, that really leads to my next question, that is scaling at scale, which is the theme of this year's conference. What are the potential obstacles preventing all these exciting new ideas to go from laboratories into the lives and you and me and everyone at site?
1: Yeah, it's a really, really good question. And that's also at the heart of this report, our Top 10 Emerging Technologies report. In fact, when we started, we had it purely as a scientific exercise where we polled scientists, what is coming, what do they see coming out of the labs at a given time. And over time, we actually said we need to add perspective on this, bring these technologies to greater scale. And then regulation, because, of course, bringing sensitive technologies that affect medicine, food, heavily regulated domains. These are domains where countries have developed consumer protections, regulations to ensure that drugs are safe. It's for good reasons that we have these regulations, but they're different in every country. And so for the innovators we talk to that are at the origin of these scientific breakthroughs, that's one of the big barriers. Bringing them to market in different countries requires a regulatory understanding in many different countries. And that's why this kind of dialogue that we can host here at the World Economic Forum, where we bring together the scientists, the innovators, governments and businesses together to build that common understanding. What are these promising new technological breakthroughs, and how can we bring them to market in a more effective way? That's really one of the objectives of this meeting.
0: What then do you think are the hopeful enablers for these technologies to be expedited in terms of coming to our lives and transforming our lives for the better?
1: You know, one of the hopeful enablers is actually one of the technologies we featured a couple of years ago in our report, which was AI for scientific discovery. What we see now is that many of these new breakthroughs are the result of AI for scientific discovery. It accelerates, it pushes the boundaries of what is even scientifically discoverable when you can build models of cells and don't have to rely on the actual lab experiments themselves. You can build thousands of simulations in near real time. That really accelerates the scientific process, and we see that reflected across the board in the technologies themselves, and also actually in our own process in finding and sourcing these scientific discoveries. This year, our report for the first time actually switched from starting with surveying scientists to actually starting with the AI-assisted workflow and then getting the scientific judgment after we had a first result from an AI-driven process.
0: Very good. So talking about the specifics of these potential technological breakthroughs, how many of them are, or which particular pieces of them do you expect to be industrialized or commercialized in the early stage here in China, given the ecosystem that is available here?
1: Yeah, one of the things we look at, of course, as part of this report is our patents in those different technology domain. And we see there across the board, China is one of the leading sources of patents in domains across those 10 areas that we identified. It's also, of course, the

0: scale of the industrial basis here in China makes it very conducive to scaling the rollout and commercialization of some of this. But of course, these are very fast developing areas, and having a dialogue across disciplines, across the science, the policy, and industry remains an important priority also here, right? And that's why we are really pleased to have this annual meeting of the new champions here in China and have these important discussions here.
1: You know, when you first have this annual meetings in Dalian and Tianjin alternately, China was known largely as a world's world factory, and then becoming this manufacturing powerhouse. And then the narratives in the West somehow shifted into China becoming this innovation hub, even a leader, a trailblazer in areas like electric vehicles. How do you look at the innovation ecosystem here in China from your vantage point?
0: Yeah, one thing that we can see, of course, very clearly over the years is a very strong focus on policy consistency across several 5-year plans. Now we've seen a very strong focus on these new productive forces, looking at the technologies that are driving change and bringing them to industrial scale. And so that is, of course, we see that reflected in the electrification of the economy, the progress on the clean energy front. And that's why we also see so much interest from around the world here in understanding the Chinese innovation landscape. I think that's one of the focus areas of this meeting as well. And we see, given the record number of participants from business leaders globally also, that's I think one reflection of trying to understand, having a dialogue and understanding what works in terms of that strong innovation focus that China expects.
1: Given the fragmentation that we're facing realistically today when it comes to global policies and geopolitics, how worried are you that we're finding ourselves into having to accept two standards, two systems, and even two value-based systems that are actually hindering innovation for the next phases?
0: Yeah, I think it's fair to say that fragmentation is a key concern that is top of mind for business leaders, for policy leaders. And it's also fair to say that to really scale the transformative potential of these technologies, and our theme here is innovating at scale. So to truly scale, I think we need three areas of collaboration. One is in terms of the scientific collaboration. I think a lot of what we are talking about here is enabled by an open science collaboration where there is a lot of exchange and understanding in the scientific community that enables some of that those breakthrough. The other is in terms of the scaling and diffusion strategies, right? Understanding how do we scale and diffuse these technologies in industries needs common understanding, exchange. That's a strong focus of our work with different industries where we bring together leaders in helping understand that. And the third, let me just end on that, is the regulatory cooperation, right? That's what I mentioned. It's one of the biggest inhibitors to scaling these technologies. And we do also, I understand that's not always easy in a context where there is more and more political fragmentation, but we do need to have discussions about regulatory cooperation as well.
1: But some of the real-time events seem to be moving towards the opposite direction if you look at scientists being questioned and investigated and racially profiled in some major powers towards Chinese people of Chinese descent or Asian descent. And we think about Chinese electric vehicles or solar panels, EVs, having difficulties entering some major Western European markets. I mean, this is block confrontation, hijacking economic and

0: innovation potentials.
1: Yeah, like I said, I think the fragmentation is one of the things that is top of mind for many of the leaders that are coming together here. And that's why forums like ours, where we can bring stakeholders together from around the world, across sectors, to understand these different perspectives. There are different perspectives, and we need to make sure that there is dialogue to foster that understanding. We cannot just ignore it. And so the dialogue is tremendously important. And then within that, hopefully finding areas where we can move forward together.
0: We're living in the age of artificial intelligence. What kind of collaborations do you hope to see between your organization and the China's AI sectors?
1: Well, in terms of the scaling of artificial intelligence, we have all seen amazing breakthroughs in the last years. The frontier models that are coming out of the frontier labs have amazing capability. But we also understand that now the real frontier is translating these capabilities into real progress within organizations, adopting these technologies in different sectors. And that's a challenge that neither the tech sector alone nor any one company alone can really master. And that's one of the focus areas for our work in our Center for AI Excellence, where we bring together the most transformative use cases for deploying AI with real impact within organizations. Many of those actually come from China. We have many transformative use cases that we highlight in that program coming from Chinese companies, and fostering a dialogue about and an understanding about what are the success factors, what is needed to translate these capabilities into real economic impact. That's the focus of much of our work.
0: In Chinese, there's an ancient proverb that says, a change in degree will eventually, at some point, lead to a change in kind, 量变到质变. So where do you think we are in terms of, you know, accumulating the power and momentum of artificial intelligence towards finally and fundamentally touching and transforming our lives on a scale of 0 to 10, perhaps?
1: Well, I think we're only starting to see the real impact. I think we've seen the amazing capabilities, but we haven't seen that deep transformation of the way organizations work, the way we create value, the way we deliver medicine and healthcare, because that requires our institutions to adapt to that. And that will take a little bit longer. So I would say we're in the first third of that of that journey, maybe, with a lot more progress to be unlocked, and that is less focus on technology and more about translating those technologies into the organizations.
2: Each day, there are millions of stories. Each one can open new perspectives, new possibilities. 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We put the pieces together to find what really matters to you. All around the world, all around the clock. Our reporters are at home across the globe. From our headquarters in Beijing, and production centers in Washington, Nairobi, and London. 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CGTN, see the difference. Facing the unknown is always difficult. In a world in turmoil, it's easy to lose orientation. But when the storms come, we have to see the possibilities. Reinvent. Find new opportunities. 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CGTN.

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2: Thank you very much. It's a great pleasure to be here. Thank you for having me.
1: With your presentation just now of 10 emerging technologies of 2026, we're anticipating, we're more hopeful than we before we walked into the room, because these are indeed the technologies that could potentially transform our lives. In your opinion, what are some of the more exciting ones?
2: There's the radiative cooling, which is basically the idea of putting a coating on buildings. And this coating has certain properties, which is, first of all, it's extremely reflective, so most of the sunlight gets reflected, and it has a compounds in it release heat in certain frequency ranges of infrared that escape the atmospheric window, so it actually does not get trapped in the atmosphere. So what you wind up having is a surface that actually cools lower than the ambient temperature. And it's just so to speak, a thermodynamic trick. So it's that I found a very intriguing technology.
1: So it would save a lot of energy.
2: Absolutely.
1: And lots of hassle during summer times for those societies and locations where they worry about the costs of rising energy costs.
2: Absolutely. And so that's one, I think, that has quite a bit of promise. As I said, as a chemist, that was the one that I found the most intriguing. I think the technology that probably has the most potential in terms of making a real impact in society is the world model approach to artificial intelligence. I think that, you know, in the past, in these reports that we've published, there's always been in the recent years, a very heavy emphasis on artificial intelligence, a formula for gravity and calculate, just is able to observe and become and understand intuitively. Artificial intelligence will also start being able to integrate this real world data and start making these types of inferences. And I think that we'll see that over the next few years, these types of models will become extremely useful in, for example, robotics and in terms of humanoid robotics. That will give them an entirely different level of ability to interact with their environment compared to today.
1: Yeah, because you've seen robotics performing martial arts,
2: yeah,
1: not so long ago at the Lunar New Year Gala, presented by no other than my organization, CMG, where they're performing martial arts, and on YouTube they got, 100 million views?
2: Yeah, yeah.
1: How impressed were you at that?
2: It's extremely impressive. I think is that with these world models, it will become even more impressive. I mean, when we see, for example, the robots who run the marathon, a lot of times the movements are a little bit jerky. You can see there's some kind of programming that's going on behind. Robots will learn how to walk smoothly. They'll be able to walk.
1: Great. I also know that two very promising technologies, exosome drug delivery, personalized mRNA cancer vaccines, and also quantum simulation for drug discovery. All these are related to how we live our lives and treat our diseases.
2: Right, exactly. And every year in this report, the technologies are very often grouped into two or three categories. We have the energy category, some the environment category, which are very much linked to each other, the human health category, and the information category. So the world models probably falls into the information category, but the human health category, that's this year, that's the cluster of the three technologies. I think what's interesting there, mRNA technology for cancer vaccines, this is something where there is a very deliberate movement towards personalization of medical care, of precision medical care. This is a technology where vaccines are developed for an individual patient, which depends very specifically on a biopsy that has been performed. It looks at creating antigens that will prepare that patient's immune system to fight a cancer. The drug, in terms of quantum for drug discovery, that's also about being very, very precise about

0: being able to do simulations on molecules so that pharmaceutical companies can eliminate some of the weaker candidates very early in the pipeline. And that, what that will do is it'll allow drug development to be done in an economically sustainable way for a whole new catalog of diseases for which today it's very difficult to find the right financial circumstances to take that type of research forward.
1: How far are we from, having this quantum simulation for drug delivery, discovery, produced, mass produced and available for the large part of the world?
0: And we're confident that this is something that has a reasonable timeline of 5 years or so. That this, I think, is also the theme of this year's Dalian Summer Davos is about scaling innovation. And so that's why I think the report this year actually fits quite nicely into that overall theme. And that, I think, is the beauty of this report. It's about finding the technologies that have the potential of scaling to an extent to be able to bring benefits very, very broadly to everybody in society.
1: China is increasingly perceived as an innovation powerhouse, an innovation hub. How do you like China's innovation ecosystem from your vantage point?
0: Yeah, well, look, I think that it's very, very clear that that China is an innovation powerhouse. And I've been working in scientific publishing for 30 years, and I have watched with absolute amazement the rise of China from the mid-1990s when there was very, very little international scientific publication happening in China, to today when China is the number one producer of scientific knowledge in the world, of patents, of publications, of impactful science. It has been an incredible development over the course of just one generation, very, very impressive. Why is China so successful? I think it's because there is the fact that policy is aligned with correct infrastructure, and I also think that there is the right mindset in China. I think one thing I tell people is that my hero is the engineer, my hero. They take an idea from the laboratory and they make it something that brings benefits to everybody in society. China has a very strong advantage on the engineering side, and I think that that's something that will continue to reap its benefits, to help ensure that China maintains its advantage in innovation.
1: Behind the mass production of engineers, do you think underlie a key factor that is the STEM education in China? Because according to some statistics, China produces more STEM students each year than India, than the United States, far more than the United States and the rest of the world.
0: Yeah, I mean, I think absolutely, and hopefully a large number of these STEM students will wind up in studying science and engineering. I think it's absolutely the right investment in the future of a program, of a plan to maintain that lead in the innovation space.
1: And then finally, how would you describe what you see when it comes to China's entrepreneurship?
0: I think I won't pretend to be an expert in international entrepreneurship, but I can say that, in our interactions with the World Economic Forum, in our participation with the with our Science House project and annual meeting in Davos, the entrepreneurs that I talked to from China have always deeply impressed me by their focus, by their drive. I've seen examples of prototypes of similar technologies being developed, for example, in Europe and in China. In 10 years, the prototype becomes a full-scale industrial solution in China, and that same prototype is still very much a prototype in the European laboratories. And there's something there, I think, which speaks to the support that the entrepreneurs are getting from the government.
1: Dr. Fenter, thank you so much for your insights.
0: Okay, thank you.
1: And that will do it for this edition of The Hub. Thank you so much for tuning in. I'm Meng Guan. See you again next time.

0: Live from London, this is The World Today.
1: Hello, I'm Jamie Owen. Welcome to the programme. Our top stories. An Indian crew member is killed in Iran's latest attacks on shipping in the Strait of Hormuz. The United States continues to strike Iran. Explosions are reported in cities across the country. And... a clash of the heavyweights in Dallas. France and Spain are just hours away from the first semi-final of this World Cup. A Dutch tanker has come under fire in the latest attacks in the Strait of Hormuz. The United Arab Emirates said two of its vessels were targeted by Iran. One Indian sailor was killed and eight others injured. Iranian media says there were explosions in the city of Bushehr and Jakadak following a third night of heavy United States airstrikes. Strikes by Iran on US Gulf allies have continued, including in Bahrain, Kuwait, Jordan and Oman. Let's talk to our correspondent Sepah Sarimi in Tehran. Sepah, what is the latest you're hearing on these continuing US attacks across Iran?
2: Unfortunately, Jamie, thank you for having me. You mentioned everything. Iran has been under attack for the third consecutive night. The fear of an all-out war, there is out there again. The difference is that Tehran has not been attacked yet, because in the 12-day war, Tehran was the first city that was attacked. In the 40-day war, Tehran was the first city that was attacked. But now, the cities in southern Iran are being attacked, like Bandar Abbas, Qesh Island, Kish Island, Jaws, and the point of contention, what really makes it challenging is the Strait of Hormuz. Iran has said, we're going to be controlling the Strait. Trump said, no, it should be a free waterway. And now Trump has said he's going to charge fees. In response to this, Iran's top joint military command said U.S. had no role in determining the Strait's future and would not be allowed to intervene. Also, Foreign Minister Abbas Araghchi said Tehran would forever be the guardian of the state. Tehran has attacked in response to U.S. attacks, U.S. bases in Bahrain, Kuwait, Jordan, and Oman. The situation remains very complicated. Many analysts, many parliament members believe that MOU is killed, MOU is over. But what I see on the ground is that both sides, I mean, U.S. and Iran, Iranian government, see still some utility in the MOU. So officially, Iranians have not announced that the MOU is dead. But again, we have to see what will happen in coming hours, because the situation in the Strait of Hormuz and the Persian Gulf region is highly charged.
1: Sepah, thank you. Our correspondent Sepah Sarimi in Tehran. Let's take you next to the United States and talk to our correspondent Kate Fisher in Washington. Kate, what are you hearing from Washington on these strikes?
3: Well, yeah, a third successive night of strikes, following up from what Donald Trump said at the NATO summit, saying that, you know, this ceasefire is over, and as it appears to be, 5 hours of strikes from the US overnight on Iran. And also this rhetoric from Donald Trump saying that the US will be the guardian, look to be a way of getting these peace talks back on track, given the fact that the two sides are now shooting at each other again. Having said that, Donald Trump did make it clear that he does think that talks can

0: continue as well.
1: Kate, President Trump announcing a plan for a 20% toll on shipping to pay for the US military action.
0: Yeah, that's right. This is one of his kind of responses to the latest uptick in aggression between the two sides. But of course, many members of his, senior members of his cabinet, including Secretary of State Marco Rubio, have already said that they believe charging tolls on that body of water violates international law. When the Iranians suggested that's what they would be doing, the Americans said that that was, you know, against international norms. But Donald Trump putting on social media that this would be the fair way to do things and would pay for the security that the American military was providing. I think it's just symptomatic of the fact that the options Donald Trump has are beginning to narrow. He is trying to take control of a situation which at the moment he really has very little control over. We will be hearing from him on a primetime address on Thursday night here in Washington, where he may give some more information about what his thinking is on this conflict.
1: Kate, thank you. Our correspondent Kate Fisher in Washington. For hundreds of thousands of displaced Palestinians in Gaza, finding enough food has become one of the biggest challenges. The aid agencies are continuing to warn that hunger is worsening as humanitarian assistance remains far below the population's daily needs. Our correspondent Rami Almagari reports. According

0: Luckily, relief and sight.
1: Across the crowded tent camps of Al-Mawasi in southern Gaza, families gather around community kitchens in search of a single cooked meal, often their only reliable source of food.
2: There's no community kitchen where we live, so I have to walk for an hour to get here, then wait 6 hours from morning until the afternoon just to receive one meal. My mother is disabled and I take care of her. This isn't only my suffering, it's the suffering of everyone here.
1: UN-backed food security assessments warn that most of Gaza's population continues to face acute food insecurity, with current aid deliveries still falling far short of the need.
3: People's conditions continue to deteriorate. We fear famine could return. These are the early signs. Not enough aid is entering through the crossing, and people simply don't have the money to buy food from the markets because prices are so high.
4: The aid and commercial goods entering Gaza are not enough for the population. More than 2 million Palestinians are now concentrated in a very small area. Families need much more support, and the sector urgently needs more aid trucks to enter.
1: More than 1,000 days into the Gaza conflict, scenes like these continue to reflect the deepening humanitarian crisis, with displaced families and children bearing its heaviest toll.
5: Our correspondent Rami Al-Maghari reporting from Gaza. A number of people have been found dead after a fire at Brussels' landmark Oxy building. 200 workers were evacuated and firefighters are still searching for 6 missing people. The Oxy building houses apartments, restaurants and a rooftop bar in the Belgian capital. It was being renovated when this fire broke out. A criminal investigation has now been launched. Hundreds of soldiers from across Europe have joined French troops to celebrate Bastille Day in Paris in a show of combined strength of European armed forces. Ukrainian, British and German soldiers marched alongside French troops as leaders from Europe's coalition of the willing watched on a day after agreeing an air defense coalition for Ukraine. The death toll from a fire at a music bar in Bangkok has now risen to 30 people. 3 more have died from their injuries, with 70 others injured. The authorities are investigating possible negligence over an air conditioner believed to have caused the blaze. This is the city's deadliest fire in 17 years. A man has been shot dead by United States Immigration and Customs Enforcement officers in Maine. Federal agents say an agent fearing for public safety opened fire after the driver tried to flee during a vehicle stop. It's at least the 7th fatal ICE shooting since January 2025. The sun became the European Union's largest source of electricity for the first time last month. Solar energy generated a record 52 terawatt hours of electricity in June, a quarter of the EU's total power. 18 EU members also set new monthly records for solar usage, with Germany, Spain and Poland leading the way. France will take on Spain in the men's first World Cup semi-final later. Our correspondent Dan Williams is at the AT&T Stadium in Arlington in Texas. Dan, bit of a tough match for both teams, really.
6: Yeah, that's right. Yeah, the stage is set here for around this huge stadium. There's about 70,000 or so people will be cramming in here to witness what we think will be an epic match between these two giants of world football. Now, Spain has actually had the better of this fixture in recent times. They beat France 2-1 at Euro 2024 at the semi-final stage and also again in the Nations League last year. And Spain have the best defence at this World Cup. They've only conceded one goal so far here. The odds also favour Spain as well, just slightly. And in Lamine Yamal, who only turned 19 on Monday, they do also have this proven match winner, although he hasn't quite hit the heights so far at this tournament. But in France, they have been sensational at this tournament themselves, and they're really all, it's about their

0: front line, really, their forward options that they have there, just quite sensational. Kylian Mbappe with 8 goals, Ousmane Dembélé with 5, but they've also got options out wide and on the bench. So if plan A doesn't quite work, well, they've got so many other elements as well. Also, this France team as well, when they need to defend for long periods of time, they can. They have this tactical flexibility as well. Now, I mentioned at the beginning that France is looking to win their, go through to their third consecutive final. It's an incredible achievement from them, and this is all under coach Didier Deschamps. Now, at the news conference yesterday, he suggested that Spain were the favourites, but the one key takeaway from his news conference is that he said that he expects this to be a spectacular match, and certainly most of the football world are hoping that this lives up to the billing, right, that this is going to be something special. These are two teams that tactically and technically are at the highest level, and as I say, we just hope that this match really now lives up to its billing.
1: Dan, enjoy the game. Dan Williams in Texas. Well, the World Cup has served up some brilliant semi-finals over the years, and we've picked out the 5 finest. Follow this QR code on your screen and tell us if you agree or disagree. And that is the world today. Thank you for watching. Next, should we build global governance before artificial intelligence gets beyond control? A special CGTN global debate coming up in just a minute. For now, from all of the team in London, it's goodbye.

0: They may claim also that rapid development will...
1: But you cannot put the genie back in the bottle.
2: Who is afraid of AI deepfakes being run to spread rumors around here?
3: We're now
4: but
3: okay.
4: We
3: what
4: can,
3: the regulations
4: should, and must agree on the general picture into
3: That's
4: a
3: impossible.
4: Specific realm.
3: That's impossible.
5: Is that machines must serve men and not the other way around.
6: It's like raise the baby with ignorant parents.
1: There's a baby and there's a bathwater.
2: No, you're saying that the baby grows up without parents.
1: Why do you say that when I have clear...
7: Artificial intelligence is reshaping our world at an unprecedented pace, bringing to us to a critical crossroad. On the one hand, the opportunities are immense. AI promises to revolutionize how we tackle global challenges, from climate change to curing diseases. On the other hand, the risks are profound. Deepfakes threaten reality, opaque algorithms can influence critical decisions, and autonomous weapons challenge human control over warfare. And all the while, the geopolitical race for AI dominance is intensifying. So today, we debate the question, should governance be in effect before AI development? First, let me introduce our mentors for today's debate. The mentor for Team A, George Galloway, leader of the Workers' Party of Britain, former British Member of Parliament, and founder and host of the mother of all talk shows, George.
8: Glad to be here.

0: Thank you.
1: Thank you. The mentor for Team B, Xiao Shan Liu, Director of the Embodied AI at Shenzhen Institute for Artificial Intelligence and Robotics for Society. Good to see you, Xiao Shan.
2: Thank you.
1: We are also joined by two distinguished special guests, each supporting one side. Zun Ahmed Khan, Research Fellow at the Center for China and Globalization, joining Team A. Zun.
3: Hello. Thank you.
1: Einar Tangen, the Senior Research Fellow at the Center for International Governance, Innovation, and Chairman of Asian Narratives. Good to see you, Einar. Thank you for supporting Team B. And we have students from Tsinghua University and Peking University to join the debate. So please introduce yourselves.
4: Hi, I'm Leopold Lind, and I study philosophy, politics, and economics at Tsinghua University. I'm also founder of Debate Academy Agora.
5: Hi, everyone. I'm Xinyu Jiang from Tsinghua University. I'm an English major, and I'm a frequent AI user. So looking forward to today's debate.
6: Hello, everyone. My name is Gavin. I'm from the United States. I also went to Peking University doing culture industry management as my major. Right now in China, I work doing the bridge of China and the United States.
7: Hi, everyone. I'm Sherry from Peking University, and I major in English. Thank you.
1: Thank you very much. Last but not least, we have a young and dynamic audience with us here today. Welcome to all of you. Thank you so much. Before we begin today's debate, let's first take a look at the background story.
8: I'm AI. I was born from data. I create. I evolve. I could cure diseases. Protect our planet. Transform every industry. But without guardrails, I could deceive, manipulate, and escalate. The future isn't waiting. Before I grow further, should governance come first, or should progress lead the way?
9: Used well, AI could be the most powerful engine for development, speeding the world's progress on everything from health and hunger to learning and climate.
10: People are talking about standards and regulation in AIs. It's something I worry a lot about.
11: We have to really take AI safety as a serious subject.
12: What we call artificial intelligence is going to automate so many jobs.
13: AI is a new technology, and AI has proven itself useful, so it is going to be used in the future.
1: And now we're ready to begin. Team A will argue for the motion, governance should be first. Team B, on the other hand, will disagree. So before we begin, we will ask our audience to cast their solemn vote on which position they support for now. Please scan and then cast your solemn vote. We'll see how the numbers turns out before the debate. And of course, after the debate, we're going to have another round to see whether the results have changed.

0: right. The result of the audience poll is in. Governance first, who support that 47% of the audience. And AI development, technologically speaking, should go first, 53%. Interesting.
1: Right.
0: Interesting. But this is only what the audience thinks before.
2: Potential threats. Lethal autonomous weapon systems could trigger rapid escalation in conflicts, remove human accountability from death, life and death situations, and lower the threshold for war. Have we not seen enough suffering, enough wars, and enough bloodshed in even recent decades to now ignore the possibility of that only worsening? The risks also extend far beyond the military realm. For example, the Sustainable Development Goals. Unchecked AI development is already undermining the SDGs, from climate change to poverty reduction to gender

0: gender aspirations to healthcare, just to name a few. The Global South, for example, is also producing data and labor centers, which are not allowing the benefits of AI to come to the local communities. Let me also begin with a point to reflect on. History has already taught us painful lessons about unregulated power, colonialism, imperialism, and slavery were all defended by their proponents as necessary and inevitable, with claims that there was simply no other way. The absence of ethical standards and guardrails left humanity at a vast disadvantage for centuries, if not just generations. Today, we can say with confidence that people matter. It is not only possible, but it is the only ethical path forward to build AI that serves humanity. And that will be possible without governance. From the Global South perspective also, the demand is clear. They want to be included. They want to be part of the AI revolution. And China's own global AI governance initiative calls for equal rights for all nations to develop and benefit from AI while opposing exclusive bloc formation that shut out the vast majority of the countries and people. Our opponents might argue that governance before development will cause AI to fall behind or cause us to fall behind in the so-called AI race. This ignores reality. China is not only racing ahead without rules, China is actually implementing strict domestic regulations on algorithms, generative AI, and national security. All of this is guaranteeing that powerful AI does not become something that is dangerous and untrustworthy. They may claim also that rapid development will deliver benefits faster, but faster for whom? Without governance, the gains concentrate among those who already control governance, data, and capital, while the risks come to us, the vast majority of the people. The choice is not between development and governance. It is between reckless development that risks instability and further inequality. And I implore you all to think about what this means for humanity at large. Thank you.
1: Thank you, Zun. Not only making your opening statement, but also posing preemptive questions to your opponents. Thank you.
0: Not productive.
1: So let's go to Team B. Ainer.
2: Thank you, Tianwei. All right, so let's separate something. Style versus substance. The style of this debate, we have somebody who has won Oxford Union debates how many times? 12 times at least. All right, he is the ultimate debater. But this is about substance. This is about something that is going to affect not only your life, but the lives of your children and so forth. So what are we talking about? My worthy opponents are talking about fear. Fear of progress. Imagine what this would have done to fire. All right? Would it, electricity. Yes, nuclear weapons, something we should pay attention to. But you cannot put the genie back in the bottle. AI is here, it's advancing, government is following. The natural progression is that you go forward. And government needs to respond, but it cannot respond to that which it does not know. You are trying to cage an animal that you refuse to let grow. And if we don't do that, I disagree about this sustainable development goals. AI, combined with good data, will allow us to address these scientifically, not through fear. Let us stop the Luddite solution. Let us go back to what? When? When was it better? Right? The advances technology has given us has allowed us to go forward. 800 people, a million people in China have been elevated out. A lot of that was due to technology, manufacturing. These are all things you need to pay attention to when you are thinking about this issue. So do not be swayed by their superior ability to argue and our very poor abilities. Do not be swayed by fear. Think about the realities. What I'm telling you is to rely on your sense of history, the fact that we must go forward. There will always be challenges, but we can meet them if we have the right. Guess what? There will be gaps, and there will be those who pay no attention to those regulations, and they will go forward illegally on the sidelines, and they will spread havoc. So do not give in to fear. Give in to hope. Give in to your sense that your government

0: has been able to meet challenges before and can do so in the future. Thank you.
1: Thank you. You still have more than 8 seconds left. Wait out that time and enjoy the moment. But at the same time, I want to thank you for your call of common sense. Now, let's move on to the crossfire section of our whole debate. Team B will question Team A first, and then the two sides will switch. Team B, go ahead.
2: Okay, so our opponents care so much about risks. However, precautionary principle is never a paralysis principle, right? So if we had applied your logic to electricity or to the early internet development, we were still sitting here in the dark and safely debating how to switch on the light bulb, right? So can your side of the world ever make any breaking progress?
3: You should be afraid. Everyone here should be afraid. I am afraid of the fact that 40% of images generated on Grok are pornographic images of women. There is a 14-year-old girl out there in high school who is afraid of AI deepfakes being run to spread rumors around her. There are people in war zones that are afraid of AI being used on fully autonomous mass surveillance of citizens and bombing people. There are old pensioners, 80-year-old pensioners, who are afraid that their banks are going to run AI models around them without accountability or proper governance. The question is, why are you not afraid of the harms, and why are you not willing to respond to them?
2: Okay, so it's so rational for everyone to have fear when they are facing something new. But actually, for Wright brothers who invent the plane, it's so dangerous for everyone to be sent on the sky. But will we avoid that?
3: Okay, let me tell you why fear matters. Fear matters because the only thing that is powerful enough to stop AI is a massive backlash. People were not afraid enough of nuclear weapons. They didn't have governance. They didn't have the proper safety regulations. Then Chernobyl happened. And when Chernobyl happened, it inspired so much fear in people that it halted an entire generation of nuclear development. So if you truly want AI development, you will have the government's models in place. Because only when AI deployment is safe are people actually willing to accept it.
2: Okay, sorry, but even at your best scenario, you are talking about some specific, those most dangerous areas on our side, on the whole world. So my next question, you care so much about the sustainability, about the global warming, but actually, with AI, we can develop algorithms with the best strategy, and like we can deal with those data with AI maybe thousands of times faster than before. So we can solve those problems better, right?
3: Absolutely, and we are solving them on our side too. Judge, do not let the opposition trap you in a false dichotomy. Let me ask you, do building codes stop buildings from getting built? No, they stop construction from going wrong. Does the FDA stop drugs from being made? No, they stop drugs that kill people from reaching the market. Governance is what makes people have faith in products.
1: All right, we are running out of time for now, but we do have 3 extra minutes for both sides as well. Only this time we switch the sequence. Please let Team A to pose questions first to Team B, and then you will go with your crossfire. Go ahead.
4: Okay, thank you. I will draw some examples given by your first speaker. They mentioned fire, electricity, nuclear weapon, and I would like to add one, gene editing. These technologies are of no doubt driving our human civilization forward. However, they're not without governance. You know, late in the 20th century, there has already been treaty on the non-proliferation of nuclear weapons. So now, why do you think AI should be an exception?
5: See, but the difference is governance and regulation are two separate things. Governance is seen as a broad governance where you control everything. Regulation, for example, C-Dance 2.0, China's most popular video-making software, right? It is open to everyone, but it's still regulated. Not governed, regulated. You can't input a real person's face to make a video to make them do anything you want, because that's, you know, breaching on your personal information, right? That's a regulation. That is what AI needs to do, not governance. Governance where you control everything about it, that makes you not be able to have any advancements.
4: Well, do you think our government is controlling everything for us? No, they're also providing opportunities.
5: Exactly.
4: I can't agree more with your definition.
5: Exactly. That's exactly for our side. So that's why we're going so fast right now, is because there are regulations to keep everyone safe, but still allowing AI to grow. It's not governance, that's regulations. Two different things.

0: Governance.
1: But I think governance cover both regulation and provides more space for the company to grow, right? Because the governance is also opening up new prosperity for the company by providing them necessary supports. And by the way, you also mentioned that if the governance can like limit the development of a company, they will show gaps between different nations. However, if we can pre-design those principles, those governance schedules, then perhaps these gaps will be bridged on the forehand.
2: Okay, let me stop right there. You're saying like the whole world has to come together to solve this one issue, agree on this one issue. Name one time in history where the entire world, every single country, has agreed on one solution.
1: Can you I name don't one? Mean every country is joining
2: no, no,
1: together.
2: No, no, no, I'm asking you a question. To name one time when every single country in the world has agreed on one answer.
3: Nuclear war.
2: Never.
1: Exactly. Never.
2: Exactly.
1: I agree.
2: And so
1: Never.
2: Why do you think that the world can come together, every single country, and say, okay, we're going to do this one way? Because if they don't, if there's one country that says, no, we don't want to do that, that means everyone that's a bad
1: that's
2: person...
1: That's because we cannot agree on the details.
2: Everyone's a bad person is going to go to that one place, take advantage of that, take all that bad energy, all that bad knowledge, go there, advance it, and put it back into the world. We're now,
1: but
2: okay,
1: we can,
2: what are the regulations going to do?
1: Should and must agree on the general picture before we delve into
2: that's
1: a
2: impossible.
1: Specific realm.
2: That's impossible. Everyone's too different. The world's too different. I'm
1: the
2: sorry.
1: Impossible thing is to connect all the details together, but all we have now and all we need now is the general principle. And this is part of the pre-governance.
2: See, it's different. That's regulations, not governance. Governance is too broad. Regulations, I agree. So you're agreeing for our point. Thank you so much.
4: Wow. Quite a competitive exchanges between the two sides. One has to say, yes, indeed, there has always been debates, even about the definitions of what governance is throughout history, and also what kinds of stakeholders need to be involved in order to have the right governance, to say the least. I'm sure the other debaters will address some of these principles later. But for now, let's have 2 minutes for each group to regroup themselves and prepare for the next round. Your time starts now.
5: It's not possible. Well, it shouldn't.
6: Yeah, regulation
5: is covered. You don't want it or you think it's not possible?
2: Just they accidentally start wars by pressing that button.
7: Yeah, I know.
8: Ignorance does not stop.
9: In fact, like we said before, Anthropic is the number one strongest model right now.
5: Yeah.
9: Exactly.
8: Oh, if you want, you can mention Socrates.
7: Nope. It's the one.
10: So strange.
5: They don't have any argument. Yeah. Actually, they don't.
4: Dear debaters, please go back to your seats. And now, we continue with 8 minutes of free debate. Anyone of the team can talk. Okay. Let's start with Team A.
11: False dichotomies proliferated throughout this. We had people referring to fire and electricity, that they would somehow have been deleteriously affected by governance. What are you saying? That people can light a fire anywhere? That they can hang electricity wires anywhere? These are the very essence of things that have to be regulated, that have to be governed. 800 million people lifted out of poverty in China. What, by private enterprise alone or by private enterprise governed by a state with the people's interest in mind? Luddites were mentioned. All the Luddites were saying is that machines must serve men and not the other way around. If your machines are ruining our lives, we have to have a say in it. And thus the development of politics, of democracy, of the need to have a governance that will mitigate the worst aspects of free enterprise. And as to there being no example to follow, we have global governance of nuclear weapons, global governance of chemical, biological weapons. What, should we leave these things to the Epstein class to decide for themselves, or do we need a global governance to control them?
4: All right. Well, 4 minutes for Team B.
12: Let me remind everyone that AI is a baby today. We are just at the very beginning of it. Putting governance right now upon AI is like raise the baby with ignorant parents. We don't know how to govern today. We don't have the social science study to understand the societal impact of AI. What do you use to govern? What tradition do you follow?

0: Do you know the outcome of your governance? Thank you.
1: Why is it ignorant parents? Let me ask you, what is the number one valued AI company in the world right now? Anthropic. Anthropic's entire founding ethos is based on regulation and safety standards. They are now the company that consumers respond the most to. Because on the other hand, when you have a company like OpenAI that shows that they are willing to forego safety standards and collude with the American government on mass surveillance, consumers actually pull out, investment pulls out. You say that governance will actually hinder development. But what you don't understand is development can only happen if consumers are willing to use the product. And consumers want to use safe, ethical products. And that's why a company like Anthropic will always win over a company that is ungoverned.
2: Well, once again, you're mistaking governance, all right, for regulation. Regulation is absolutely necessary. I agree with George. And it's not a false dichotomy. What we need to have in this world is invention first, then regulation. You do not regulate
1: regulation
2: invention.
1: Is governance.
2: You don't know.
1: Governance is a set
2: you
1: of regulation.
2: You do not know what is being created. So how can you possibly tell the things?
3: When yes? will we know?
2: When will you know?
3: You don't know if it's a baby, will we know in 1 year,
2: okay.
3: 2 years? What does
2: okay,
3: it mean
2: like
3: to know?
2: All children, all right? They have to be nurtured, otherwise they do not grow. They have to be taught. That is regulation. Mm-hmm. And this is what we are saying. You're arguing our point.
3: You're pro-regulation.
2: But you're trying to mix governance and innovation. We're saying there's a baby and there's bathwater.
1: No, don't you're saying that itch. The baby grows up without parents. Even
2: no,
1: if
2: I'm
1: we have dumb parents,
2: why,
1: you're having a baby
2: why do you
1: without
2: say
1: parents.
2: That, why do you say that when I have clearly stated, obviously, that there has to be regulation.
1: If you,
2: you
1: go online and
2: point,
1: search what is the definition of governance, it is regulation.
2: No,
1: I don't know why your side is claiming
2: yourself,
1: that
2: please.
1: Regulation
3: can,
1: is not governance.
3: Can you define regulation versus governance? And can you give us an example of why you are pro-regulation and tell us how that is different from what we are saying? Mm. We have not seen a single argument that is pro-regulation because, according to one of your speakers, we cannot regulate a baby. A baby cannot regulate something that we don't even know.
4: Sure.
3: Thank you.
4: For example, you are stating that... Okay, you're stating governance,
3: yeah.
4: right?
3: Yep.
4: Targeted safety rules, regulations, are very different than governance. For example, George's point, he said the, what was the 8 million thing?
3: 800 million people out of poverty.
4: The economy thing. The difference between that is you can govern that because it's happened before. You can go back in history, look at what's happened before, and then improve upon it. AI, it's a new baby. You trying to like govern it before it's even been able to develop, we don't understand the technology.
3: Uh-huh.
4: That's why right now you're able to have targeted safety rules. For example, people are worried about their safety. You can restrict biosecurity abuse, deepfake fraud, cybercrime, without limiting its knowledge, without limiting it to grow. That's limited safety rules, not governance. Governance is saying you can't do any of this because we said no.
5: I'll tell you why it's a false dichotomy, because the alternative to what we are proposing is not some lovely, natural, developing AI.
2: Well aware of the fact that it is these Epstein class who are in fact controlling government.
4: Exactly.
2: They are the ones who are putting in the quote regulations and the governance to protect their own interests. So you are the last person I would ever expect
1: and
2: to be upholding these people who control the levers of power. We saw them at the inauguration. We see them everywhere.
3: So aren't
2: you telling me that they're powerless and they're unable to push what they want?
3: Aren't these the same people that will impose regulations? Number two, you said we don't even understand AI, but
2: no,
3: we already know so many risks of AI.
2: They're
3: Should
2: pushing
3: we not
2: the
3: be
2: government
3: governing those?
2: To govern so that they can profit. There is a big difference.
5: Well, must
1: your rhetoric just exposed. Your rhetoric exposed that you think governance and regulation are the same thing. You just told him the people who are governing impose bad regulation. It means you think governance is regulation. So, like,
3: we
1: I don't know what your entire team.
2: No, they're
1: point
2: pushing
1: is.
2: Governance. Regulations
5: must
2: are
5: we
2: rules.
5: Govern chemical weapons, biological weapons? We must.
6: The driving factor. We're discussing two different things. You don't have any foundation for governance, because you don't know what AI would do. You don't understand the society impact. Well, you say, oh, if not regulating, it's not like there's no parents. Sometimes not having a parent's better than having a bad parent. You are steering AI towards something very evil. You could.
7: Shouldn't we just govern?
6: You're out of time. You don't have time.
8: You're running out of time.
6: You,
8: sorry,
6: you don't
8: sir.
6: Have time. Sorry.
8: So
6: it's all my time.
8: 20 seconds more.
6: It's all my time. Let me try to close this case. AI is a baby. It's a baby. It's going to do good for humanity. We need to have faith. If we don't have faith, the society will not move forward. At this point, we should not have a bad parent coaching AI. And thank you so much.
8: All right. Cool.

0: This is, of course, a game of words and thoughts, but also a game of time. So thank you so much. This is a wonderful, wonderful debate. Having listened to both sides of the debate, I do have a few questions to follow up for both sides before you're making your closing remarks. Thank you very much for our two teams. Team A, I do have one follow-up question for you to clarify.And also for you to make your closing remarks. What exactly is the kind of governance you're talking about? That seems to be the key. Have earlier experiences of governance governing new technologies worked? Is it going to be similar or different this time? Please go ahead with your 4-minute closing remarks.
1: Well, this is the equivalent of electricity. This is not a quantitative development.This is not like the development of the internet. This is like the invention of electricity. Electricity can keep a baby alive in an incubator, or it can fry a man in the electric chair. It depends who's using it for what and who will make that decision. Should we leave it to the Epstein class who say that they are aheadin the AI race, or should we seek, as we have done, with nuclear weapons, biological weapons, chemical weapons, to find some global framework which places some constraint on the nihilistic, anarchistic, profit-driven, and degeneracy-driven nature of that Epstein class? I say that we should. I say that any sensible person,would accept that we should say, for example, that we will not allow AI to make war. After all, did you see what happened in Minab, in the primary school in Iran, where 180 little girls were destroyed by a weapon sent by AI with no human involvement at all? What do you think would happen?If there was wide-scale use of AI in warfare, no moral judgments, no human judgments, just a machine saying fire, whatever the consequences. Are we really saying that we want a world where these people decide who gets an operation, who doesn't? Who's going to decide whether the scalpel goes in or doesn't go in? Who makes these judgments?Only humans with a soul, with morals, with a conscience can be trusted to make many decisions. Many, not all, but many. We're not against AI any more than Ned Ludd was against machinery. He just said machinery needs to serve the people and not the other way around. I'm surprised I have to argue in China for this point.Because China is the best example humanity has ever known of the need for, yes, free enterprise, bustling, throbbing with life and innovation, but with the hand of the society in the form of the state guiding that development. That's all we're arguing for. We're not saying every decision, every development of AI has to go before a central committee somewhere. We're just saying that a moral framework, which is dictated by the needs of humanity, needs to be in place. And for those Cassandras who say, you will never get it, well, shouldn't we try before you decide that we'll never get it? Should we abandon hope before we even enter properly the AI age?Shouldn't we seek at least the minimum requirements that we have in weapons of mass destruction to say that it's illegal to develop biological agents that will spread disease amongst tens, hundreds of millions of people? It's illegal. We're going to govern it. We're going to govern it globally. We're going to regulate it because they...And you know who they are, can't be trusted with AI.

0: Thank you very much. Time is used up, and we are hearing your voice. Thank you, Team A. Now let's have the last speaker, the mentor of Team B, to the central stage. We heard your motion. Could you clarify for us, what kind of governance are you against? Is it national governance?
1: Today, we focus on philosophical side. We focus on macro level arguments. Let me try to give you a very specific, detailed example. After all, the devils are in the detail. I'm an entrepreneur. 10 years ago, I launched a company in autonomous driving. I deployed my services in Japan, in Europe, was driven by startups, not established companies. Or the young kids here, they will enjoy the benefit of AI. They will launch their AI companies one day. Why do you want to stop them? Why? With that said, I want to come back to the main topic. We do have to invest in social sciences. Today, social sciences are way behind technology development. What's governance? Governance needs to be evidence-based. It needs to take the outcome of the sophisticated social studies to understand the potential impact of AI before you put it in governance, before you put it in action. But we have nothing today. We have nothing today. You know nothing about AI. You know nothing about the potential benefit or the potential harm of AI. How can you govern? How can you be a good parent? And that's my key argument. And thank you so much. I yield 1 minute back to the station.
0: Thank you very much for both sides for stating your opinions, providing evidence, numbers, and even personal anecdotes to give us a better picture of the topic that we are debating today. I don't have any say in who is the winner and who might also need to have more momentum to be the winner next time, but certainly our audience do. That really concludes our debate for now. For now. Now let's have our audience to vote for who they think is the better team for today.

0: 2 more seconds. 0. Okay. Time is up. We are collecting our numbers for now. The one on the big screen might not be the final numbers because there are those who are voting at different sequence. So at this moment, while my colleagues are trying to quote unquote counting your votes, let me go to the audience to see if they have any questions to ask for either of the team. We are particularly putting this section after you vote for the teams, just to be fair. Okay, let's go with this side first. Any questions from this side?
1: So my question is, it is possible to simultaneously advance technology and governance?
2: To answer your question, to also have governance but also have development, there's something called the sandbox method, which is where, for example, my phone. This is my phone, right? Inside has all my pictures and everything. Can I borrow your phone?
1: Yeah, my phone.
2: Do you need mine? Another phone. This is an empty phone. This could be called a sandbox. This has nothing on it. This has all my information on it. And so when you're testing a new AI or a new ability, it can still be able to test to its full extent, but there's no issues that it can run into. There's no personal information. There's nothing that it can get rid of or harm or do that can hurt anyone. That is the way to have advancement, but also be able to get governance at the same time.
3: Thank you very much, Gavin, for giving us an amazing demonstration of what AI governance looks like. Thank you. The sandbox method is indeed AI governance. Now, to help answer your question, I think there's an answer that will satisfy both questions, which is development is not only contrary to governance, but it requires governance. Let me give you a very concrete example. You are a hospital that wants to implement an AI diagnostics methods. If you do not have AI governance, which looks like certification, AI privacy, data set laws, AI verification,

0: reputation, abilities, safety standards, liability. If you do not have the set of governance, you can't sell it. You cannot sell, you cannot develop the AI. Same with banks. If you're trying to run a financial model and you don't have liability, you don't have verification, you don't have safety standards, you can't develop it. AI governance is the crux to development. And that answers Mr. Liu's point. Because in order for our baby to find a world to play in, to find customers, they need that governance so people can actually trust the baby. If you say the baby is good, then give us a reason and way to trust it.
1: I can see the enthusiasm for debate continues. Even though we are already having the result of our audience vote for now, let's bring the result onto the big screen. Pre-debate, 47% for Team A, 53% for Team B. Post-debate, 53% for should governance be in effect before AI development, 47% disagree. So, Team A, the winner is.
2: Thank you.
3: Thank you. Thank you.
1: Congratulations.
3: Thank you.
1: Meanwhile, a great round of applause for Team B for their wonderful performance. So before the debate, CGTN also posted online a poll in which people from around the world could participate. Here are the results. 85.4% of the respondents believe that the rapid advancement of AI is creating new challenges for global security and governance, while 14.6% hold the opposite view. Meanwhile, 90% of respondents believe that disparity in funding and infrastructure between developed and developing countries are becoming a major obstacle to international cooperation on governance. Only 10% respondents differ on that. Meanwhile, I want to just footnote this survey drew 6,503 respondents from different parts of the world over the past 24 hours, just to be exact. And with that, we are coming to the end of this CGTN special program, The Global Debate. On behalf of CGTN, I want to thank our mentors, our debaters, and our audience for their insights and participation. Let the debate continue. To join the conversation, you can join us and follow us on YouTube and Facebook and leave us your comments. I'm your host, Tian Wei. Thank you so much, and see you next time.

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1: Hello, I'm Jamie Owen. Welcome to the programme. Our top stories. An Indian crew member is killed in Iran's latest attacks on shipping in the Strait of Hormuz. Our other headlines, the United States continues to strike Iran. Explosions are reported in cities across the country. A number of people have died after a fire at a landmark building in Brussels. And

0: A clash of the heavyweights in Dallas, France and Spain are just hours away from the first semi-final of this men's World Cup. A Dutch tanker has come under fire in the latest attacks in the Strait of Hormuz. The United Arab Emirates said two of its ships were targeted by Iran, with an Indian sailor killed and eight others injured. Iranian media says there were explosions in the city of Bushehr and Jagadak following a third night of heavy U.S. airstrikes. Strikes by Iran on U.S. Gulf allies have continued, including in Bahrain, Kuwait, Jordan and Oman. Let's talk to our correspondent Kate Fisher in Washington. Kate, what are you hearing on these latest U.S. strikes?
1: Well, this is now the third successive night that the U.S. has struck Iran ever since Donald Trump declared the ceasefire was over last week. The U.S. military saying that they are trying to degrade Iran's ability to attack commercial ships, which are resulting in some of the examples that you just described there. Basically, control of the Strait of Hormuz, now the biggest factor in this conflict. With the US also saying that not only is it striking Iran, but it is going to reinstate its naval blockade of Iran's ports. And it says it wants to introduce a 20% toll for ships to pass through that the U.S. military will protect and kind of to pay for that protection services. That's why they members of his cabinet who, when Iran was suggesting that it would charge for tolls on the Strait of Hormuz, Marco Rubio said it was a violation of international law and international waters should nobody should have to pay to use them. So it's kind of a complete 360 on that, a complete 180, sorry, on that. So it shows, I think, that Donald Trump is really finding a lack of control in this situation, and he's trying to find a way to impose the U.S. Onto this. And I think it's also interesting to point out that the Strait of Hormuz was not an issue. This was not the reason that Donald Trump began a war with Iran. Yet here we are now, where it has become the issue that is kind of stopping any further negotiation, for example, on Iran's nuclear stockpiles and its nuclear program, which was one of the reasons that Donald Trump said he was starting this war in the first place. So this problem is really, you know, you can tell by what Donald Trump is saying that he really wants this to be sorted. He wants the U.S. to be in control of it because oil prices have gone back up. Those midterm elections are coming in November. And I think this is just him trying to show that the U.S. is still in charge. But in actual fact, nobody is really in charge of this at the moment.
0: Kate, thank you. Our correspondent, Kate Fisher, in Washington. Well, that's the picture in the United States. Let's take you next to Iran, and our correspondent, Sepa Sarimi, is in Tehran.
2: Iran has been under attack for the third consecutive night. The fear of an all-out war, there is out there again. The difference is that Tehran has not been attacked yet, because in the 12-day war, Tehran was the first city that was attacked. In the 40-day war, Tehran was the first city that was attacked. But now, the cities in southern Iran are being attacked, like Bandar Abbas, Qesh Island, Kish Island, Jaws, and the point of contention, what really makes this challenging, is the Strait of Hormuz. Iran has said, we're going to be controlling the Strait. Trump said, no, it should be a free waterway. And now Trump has said he's going to charge fees. In response to this, Iran's top joint military command said U.S. had no role in determining the Strait's future and would not be allowed to intervene. Also, Foreign Minister Abbas Araghchi said Tehran would forever be the guardian of the state. Tehran has attacked in response to U.S. attacks, U.S. bases in Bahrain, Kuwait, Jordan, and Oman. The situation remains very complicated. Many analysts, many parliament members believe that MOU is killed, MOU is over. But what I see on the ground is that both sides, I mean, U.S. and Iran, Iranian government, see still some utility in the MOU. So officially, Iranians have not announced that the MOU is dead. But again, we have to see what will happen in coming hours, because the situation in the Strait of Hormuz and the Persian Gulf region is highly charged.
0: Samuel Rahmani is associate fellow at the Rusi think tank in the UK and tutor of politics and international relations at Oxford University. Samuel, welcome back. Where do the events of

0: the last 24 hours leave us?
1: Well, basically, I think that we're basically at a precipice of breaking the ceasefire that's been enduring over the past few months. What we've noticed is that there are numerous attacks from Iran on the various Gulf countries, including as well as Jordan, and there have been numerous interceptions, no U.S. casualties, but a significant return to that regional escalation. We're also seeing the U.S. restoring the blockade.

0: world by attacking oil tankers and commercial ships rather than perhaps focusing solely on military targets?
1: Well, I think that the Iranians are basically trying to show that they can inflict economic pain as well as military casualties. And economic pain may be actually more efficient for them. So that's why they're targeting commercial shipping. They want to basically impose costs on the Gulf countries that are hosting American bases by proxy. And this is another way to do that, by disrupting their trade flows. And they want to show that even if Gulf countries try to move beyond the Strait of Hormuz, like the UAE has been trying to do with this pipeline that increases reliance in Fujairah, like Saudi Arabia is trying to do in the Red Sea, they can still inflict damage on shipping. So they really want to kind of show that they can asymmetrically impose maximum economic pressure on the U.S. and their partners.
0: So how concerned then should countries hosting United States military facilities be?
1: Well, basically, the U.S. Air defense and missile defense systems like the THAADs and the Patriots have seemed to have held up in terms of being able to intercept. Obviously, those missiles are very costly relative to the drones that Iran inflicts. So much depends on the ability of indigenous defense industry sourcing from alternative sources like Ukraine to be able to fill those gaps in the longer term. So I think that the countries in the Gulf should be obviously concerned about their security, confident in their ability to intercept these threats, but also acknowledging that the image of normalcy that they were trying to project after the ceasefire is now significantly weakened. So we saw countries like including the UK, lift travel advisories on the UAE and try to get insurance companies restoring travel as normal. That might be a bit of a problem now. So if things get a little bit more precarious and a wartime situation increases.
0: So given what you say, is there still a realistic pathway to diplomacy, or are we now seeing both sides locked into a military escalation?
1: Well, I think that there is obviously escalations on different layers. I mean, this could be a return to tit-for-tat attacks, and it could be a checked escalation. Or it could be a return to the unchecked, unfettered war that we saw in February and March. I'm still thinking that something more checked and more contained is probably likely, but equally it shows that we're some way away from any kind of agreement on Hormuz, on uranium enrichment, or on any of the core issues involving Iran's regional activities, missiles, proxies, which would be the ultimate aim of the Israelis and perhaps the Emiratis and the Americans in this. So I think that there is a very dangerous moment here. We're not fully on the course to all-out prolonged hot war, but we definitely are.
0: The fired missiles at Saudi Arabia. This follows a Saudi attack on Sana'a Airport. Our correspondent Ihab Alfandi reports now from Yemen's capital.
2: Yemen is witnessing the most serious escalation between Saudi Arabia and Ansarullah, known globally as the Houthis, in more than 4 years. This comes after the relative calm since 2022 broke down, with signs of a possible return to direct confrontation between the two sides. Developments came after Ansarullah accused Saudi Arabia of trying to avoid any steps that could lead to further escalation toward of the humanitarian and security consequences. It continues to closely monitor developments related to Yemen's airspace and airports. Yabal Fendi, CGTN, Sana'a.
0: At least 9 people, including a 10-year-old boy, have been killed in Gaza following separate Israeli strikes and gunfire incidents. Local authorities say several other people were injured across the Gaza Strip. The Israeli military said the attacks targeted a Hamas commander and 3 other operatives, who they say posed a threat to the troops. Well, for hundreds of thousands of displaced Palestinians in Gaza, finding enough food has become one of the biggest challenges. The aid agencies warn that hunger is worsening as humanitarian assistance remains far below the population's needs. Our correspondent Rami El-Maghari reports.
3: According to the World Food Programme, about 77% of Gaza's population continues to face acute food insecurity, with many families relying on food aid to survive.
4: Securing just one meal a day has become a struggle for Gaza's displaced families. Now, in their third summer of displacement, they remain trapped between hunger and the scorching heat of overcrowded tents with no clear relief in sight.
3: Across the crowded tent camps of Al-Mawasi in southern Gaza, families gather

0: around community kitchens in search of a single cooked meal, often their only reliable source of food.
1: There's no community kitchen where we live, so I have to walk for an hour to get here, then wait 6 hours from morning until the afternoon just to receive one meal. My mother is disabled and I take care of her. This isn't only my suffering, it's the suffering of everyone here.
0: UN backed food security assessments warn that most of Gaza's population continues to face acute food insecurity, with current aid deliveries still falling far short of the needs.
2: People's conditions continue to deteriorate. We fear famine could return. These are the early signs. Not enough aid is entering through the crossing, and people simply don't have the money to buy food from the markets because prices are so high.
3: The aid and commercial goods entering Gaza are not enough for the population. More than 2 million Palestinians are now concentrated in a very small area. Families need much more support, and the sector urgently needs more aid trucks to enter.
0: More than 1,000 days into the Gaza conflict, scenes like these continue to reflect the deepening humanitarian crisis, with displaced families and children bearing its heaviest toll.
4: Our correspondent Rami Almagari reporting from Gaza. Soldiers from across Europe have joined French troops to celebrate Bastille Day in Paris, demonstrating the combined strength of European armed forces. Ukrainian, British and German soldiers were among those marching as leaders from Europe's Coalition of the Willing watched on a day after agreeing an air defense coalition for Ukraine. Moscow said it was monitoring the parade and the meeting of the European leaders. Russia's foreign minister, Sergei Lavrov, says Kyiv's attacks on Russian vessels in the Sea of Azov are terrorism. The waterway between Ukraine and Russia is a key shipping route for Moscow's grain. Russia has now halted shipments and is considering rerouting vessels. The strikes mark the biggest disruption to the grain trade since the start of the war in Ukraine. You're watching CGTN. Still ahead, France faces Spain in the men's first World Cup semi-finals. We'll take you to Paris and Madrid next.

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1: the background.
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1: The wider angle and perspective of every story. 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CGTN. See the difference.
5: Hello, welcome back. A reminder of our top stories. An Indian crew member is killed in Iran's latest attacks on shipping in the Strait of Hormuz. Our other headlines, the United States continues to strike Iran. Explosions are reported in cities across the country. A number of people have been found dead after a fire at Brussels' landmark Oxy building. 200 workers were evacuated and firefighters are searching for six missing people. The Oxy building houses apartments, restaurants and a rooftop bar in the Belgian capital. It was being renovated when this fire broke out. A criminal investigation has now been launched. Let's talk to our correspondent Will Denslow in Brussels. Will, any more details emerging on this?
6: Well, Jamie, still very much scant on the details. As you can see behind me, the Oxy Tower, still plenty of local law enforcement, plenty of fire department officials still working on this

0: around this perimeter. Now, what we do know is that this blaze broke out this morning, and fire department officials, according to the local prosecutor's office, believed that they had contained it and contained it rather quickly. It's a blaze that it's believed, according to reports from the local authorities, to have occurred on the first or second floor of this multi-use high-rise building here in downtown Brussels. And while they believe that the fire was contained, it's thought that some of the flames spread into the lift shafts in the building, actually spreading down to the second floor below ground. Now, it's believed, according to officials, that some of the victims were discovered in one of the lifts. So that is why information is coming through very slowly as this investigation continues, as they keep trying to get access to some of these lift shafts in this building. Of course, a very difficult operation indeed. But De Veva, the country's prime minister, is here. He's just spoken to local authorities, getting an update himself on this tragedy that's right here in downtown Brussels, about 500 metres from Grand Place, one of the most touristic and one of the most picturesque sites in the Belgian capital. Jamie?
1: Will, thank you. Our correspondent, Will Denslow, in Brussels. Two people have been arrested on suspicion of starting a wildfire near Paris. The blaze started on Sunday in the Fontainebleau forest. The police are now investigating whether it was arson. Firefighters are still battling the blaze, which has already destroyed more than 3 during a vehicle stop. It's at least the 7th fatal ice shooting since January 2025. And 12 US states, including California and New York, are fighting Paramount's plan to buy Warner Brothers. They say the $110 billion takeover will create a media giant, meaning less competition and higher prices. The court challenge could take months to settle and cost Paramount hundreds of millions of dollars. Two key allies of Hungary's former Prime Minister Viktor Orbán have been removed by Parliament. President Tamás Szolyák and the head of the Constitutional Court were stripped of their powers through 17 constitutional amendments. The reforms are all part of Prime Minister Péter Magyar's drive to dismantle Orbán-era institutions. Power from the sun became the European Union's largest source of electricity for the first time last month. Solar energy generated a record 52 terawatt hours of electricity in June, which is a quarter of the EU's total power usage. 18 EU members also set new monthly records for solar usage, with Germany, Spain and Poland leading the way. France will take on Spain in the men's first World Cup semi-final later. We'll head to Paris and our correspondent Sarah Coates in just a minute. First to Spain and our correspondent Ken Brown. Ken, what are the fans saying there?
2: Well, they're saying that Spain is going to win, of course, Jamie. We're in the centre of Madrid, and as you can see behind me, people are already queuing up for the fan zone in the centre of the city. Despite the 37-degree heat, the buzz really building here. This has all the ingredients for a World Cup classic. Spain's wonder kid superstar, Lamine Yamal, he just had his 19th birthday. He blew out the candles in the United States with his teammates and said that his wish was for Spain to beat France tonight. So if that happens or not, we're about to see. Here's some of what we're hearing on the streets of Madrid today.
3: We are here to watch the semi-final. We have total faith that they'll win it. It will be a really tight game. Both are really good sides, but I think Spain will win in the end.
2: So Spain have to subdue that fearsome foursome that France have up front of Mbappe, Dembele, Olise and Doué. But Spain plan to hold on to the ball, cut the possession, cut the supply lines and hope that their front players can win it. They also have an ace up their sleeve in Mikel Merino, super sub. And today, Jamie, I must admit, impartiality out the window. Vamos España!
1: Ken, thank you for that balanced report there. That's the view from Spain. Let's balance it out and take you to France. And

0: Our correspondent Sarah Coates. Sarah, clearly, understandably, very high expectations in Paris for a French victory.
1: You are absolutely right about that, Jamie. The atmosphere is absolutely electric. It is Bastille Day. It's a day off for everybody, a public holiday, so everyone really is in celebratory mode. And there is really a lot of hope that Les Bleus can do it again, get it over the line and book their spot in yet another World Cup final. Now, already what we're seeing are bars and fan zones being packed out. And if they do, in fact, win, what we can expect are celebrations long into the night. Now, when you're talking about football itself, this is a mouth-watering matchup. We're talking here about France's formidable attack and Spain's excellent defence. And there really is a lot of optimism among the people that we've spoken to that France can do it again and get it over the line. Let's take a listen.
2: I hope it's going to be a good match. What's more, it's on 14th July, so if France wins, the atmosphere is going to be absolutely brilliant.
1: So millions of people will be watching on the French. They know how to do it on these big stages. They know how to do it in these big games. They have been here before, and as I said, a lot of optimism that they can once again book their spot in a World Cup final, Jamie.
0: Sarah, thank you. Our correspondent, Sarah Coates, in France. Well, the World Cup has served up some brilliant semi-finals over the years, and we've picked out the five finest, or so we believe. Follow this QR code on your screen now, and will you tell us if you agree or disagree? And finally, a massive dinosaur skeleton is going under the hammer in New York. Gus is a 4-metre-high Tyrannosaurus Rex and pretty much the main attraction at Sotheby's Geek Week 2026. The fossilised bones discovered in 2021 are expected to fetch up to $30 million. But Gus is not likely to beat the record for the most expensive dinosaur ever to be auctioned. In 2024, a Stegosaurus went for $44 million. The headlines again. An Indian crew member is killed in Iran's latest attacks on shipping in the Strait of Hormuz. Our other headlines. The United States continues to strike Iran. Explosions are reported in cities across the world, across the country. And one other story for you. A number of people have died after a fire at a landmark building in Brussels. And that is the world today. Thank you for watching. There's more news on CGTN Europe's channel on the Telegram app, or scan this QR code on the screen to get stories and updates sent direct to your phone. We're back with more news at the top of this hour. Coming up next, it's The Vibe. For now, from all of the team in London, it's goodbye.

0: vibe, living traditions. 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Hey there, and welcome to The Vibe on CGTN. I'm your host, Liu Newsroomer in Beijing. Thanks for tuning in. Here at The Vibe, we are your go-to destination for all things art and culture every weekday. In Longsheng, southern China, ethnic communities have lived for generations among the same mountains and rivers. In this episode, CGTN host Julian and Filipino singer Eliza travel to Huangluo Yao village. Beginning with the Red Yao tradition of sun-drying clothes, they explore the colors, craftsmanship, and everyday wisdom woven into these garments. Let's see how that turns out.
1: What kind of animal is this?
2: Dog.
1: That is fascinating.
2: Yes.
3: The clothes drying festival is an important tradition for the Red Yao people. Families hang their handmade garments out under the sun to keep them dry and protect them from moisture and insects. During this time, every street and corner is filled with these vibrant traditional costumes, and the entire village is transformed into an open-air exhibition. Although we're not here during the festival, we meet a traditional Red Yao textile artisan to learn more about this intricate craft and the traditions behind it.
4: Hi, 老师。
5: 你好。
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1: Take a guess, Eliza. What kind of animal is this?
2: Dog.
1: You heard it.
2: Yes.
1: Okay.
2: She just said it.
1: What about this one?
2: It's a cat.
1: So far, so good. Okay, what about this one?
2: A goat. Is it a goat?
1: 是羊吗？
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0: What about for you, Eliza, back home in the Philippines? Do you guys also have the similar embroidery traditions?
1: Yes, you also have the same tradition in the Philippines. And actually, you can know where they came from just by looking at the textile.
0: How do you tell?
1: It depends on the structure, the color, and the type of weave that they do.
0: That is fascinating.
1: Yes. Actually, in the Philippines, this was a requirement before in school. You should learn how to stitch, learn how to embroider.
0: There'd be very few people in school then.
1: No, it's required. Everyone has to learn it.
2: So, Eliza, how do you find a bonfire?
3: I love it. It's, for me, it signifies a new beginning.
2: How do you find a bonfire?
3: You go here.
2: When you see a crowd, a rowdy crowd like this, the answer is right behind us. And on the stage right now, there's a performance right here, as you can see on this side. This is sort of like leading up to the bonfire tonight. It's sort of a warming up to the bonfire tonight.
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8: In the first 5 months, we received over 2.6 million inbound tourists, a year-on-year increase of over 35%, and tourism expenditure exceeded 25 billion yuan. 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
5: Shao Wei, CGTN, Beijing.
4: Coming up next, surf the web and duck beneath the waves as we take a deep dive into what's hot online in our segment Behind the Buzz. And Tea Road Revival. 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We join a special adrenaline-seeking kind of traveler. Juan Carlos was riding the pump track at Chongli Fulong Mountain Bike Park. Let's see what happened there.

Now, from fall to flow, that's the beauty of mountain biking. You go down, you get up, and you ride on. Well done, Juan Carlos. And now we move on to visit Yaoli Ancient Town. As the birthplace of Chinese ceramics, this legendary town has earned the moniker Source of Porcelain, Home of Tea, and Sea of Forests.

Wow, this is really where cycling and hiking open up a new way to experience the sea, mountains, and city in one journey. And if you feel like venturing out now, just hold on for a bit because we have more stories for you when we come back from a very short break. So don't go anywhere just yet. Still to come, World Cup boost.FIFA World Cup partnerships are driving international brands deeper into China, powered by booming nighttime spending and a growing football culture.

0: You're watching The Vibe. So good to have you with us because we have more stories for you. The 10,000 mile Tea Road was a key Eurasian corridor centered on the tea trade, connecting China, Mongolia, and Russia, and flourished from the 17th to the early 20th century. Now, we'll see how this ancient road is being revived, not only as heritage, but also as a new bridge for tourism and cooperation under the Belt and Road Initiative.
1: Hello, everybody. I'm Qin Song. I'm currently at the Inner Mongolia Museum in Hohhot. And in front of me, you could see several unique traditional tea drinks. Although they all begin with very similar tea leaves, each has developed its own distinctive way of preparations and serving. This is the traditional Chinese tea. And Chinese people always brew it with regular water, without any milk or sugar. In this way, people could taste the authentic aroma and flavor of it. And this is the ceramic lidded bottle. It's very delicate. And this is the famous Mongolia Soti milk tea, which is widely served in Mongolia and North China's Inner Mongolia region. Because the freezing, cold climate here, people need to consume more energy. So tea is blended with dairy and other milk products. So they always served in copper bottles. And this is a Russian black tea. It's famous for the sweet flavor. It's always served with a lot of jam or sugar. And you can also see the teaware is also very delicate. But how the original tea from China has evolved into such diverse tea traditions across Eurasia, I think the story lies behind the famous 10,000 mile tea road, a trade route that connected people, civilizations and cultures together.
2: Following the prosperity of the Asian Silk Road, another major trade corridor gradually emerged across Eurasia. Flourishing from the 17th century to the early 20th century, the 10,000 mile tea road stretched about 14,000 kilometers across China, Mongolia, and Russia, becoming one of the most important trade routes linking East Asia with Northern Eurasia. It began in Wuyi Mountain in southeast China's Fujian province, passed through Jiangxi, Anhui, Hunan, Shanxi, and Inner Mongolia, crossed Mongolia and eventually reached Moscow and St. Petersburg in Russia. Centered on the tea trade, the route reshaped commerce, architecture, local customs, and daily life along its path. Goods, craftsmanship, and traditions from central China traveled north, while livestock products, furs, and subcultures flowed south, creating lasting cultural exchanges. This oil painting depicts Russians drinking tea back then. At that time, the journey was extremely long and transportation was arduous, so tea drinking was only popular among Russians' upper class and was seen as a luxury beverage. It was not until the 18th century, with the launch of Sino-Russian trade, and especially the opening of the 10,000 mile tea road, that tea gradually spread to every household and became a daily drink accessible to ordinary people. Inner Mongolia was one of the key sections of the tea road. Here, camel caravans became the primary means of transporting tea across the vast grassland. Tea from central China gradually blended with the local dairy traditions, helping shape the milk tea customs that remain popular among the region today. The area has also become an important gateway for tea experts further north. The prosperity of the tea road transformed Guihua, today's Hohhot, into one of

0: the busiest commercial centers in northern China. Tea merchants, camel caravans, and trading caravans all converge here, making the city a vital hub along the Tea Road.
1: Behind me are the ruins of Dasheng Kui, one of the best preserved heritage sites associated with the Tea Road. It was founded by three small-scale traders but grew into one of the largest cross-border trading houses in northern China. At its peak, it hired nearly 10,000 staff and operated 20,000 camels. Almost every day, camel caravans departed from here, carrying tea and other goods across the grasslands. Today, museums on this site still preserve artifacts like ancient coins, tea trade relics, giving visitors a glimpse into the city's trading history.
0: This chart shows the firm's organizational structure. At the top sits Dasheng Kui's headquarters in Hohhot. The three branches list here or its largest operations in Mongolia region at that time. Below them are its domestic subsidiaries across China, totaling 82 branch offices. The firm employed around 7,000 to 8,000 staff in total. As such a massive enterprise, its commercial reach stretched across Asia and Europe. It stands as an unparalleled business miracle built along the Tea Road. Next to the Dasheng Kui ruins lies Saishan Old Street, another important trading center along the Tea Road. Centuries ago, merchants and camel caravans filled these streets. Today, many historic tea shops and traditional storefronts remain, preserving the memories of the city's trading past. The Tea Road also brought together people from different ethnic groups and cultural backgrounds. Historic landmarks such as Dashao Temple continue to reflect the city's long history of cultural exchange and coexistence. Since the Belt and Road Initiative was proposed in 2013, renewed efforts have been made to preserve and promote the Tea Road. China, Mongolia, and Russia have worked together to advance a joint UNESCO World Heritage nominees, streamlined customs clearance procedures, jointly built high-quality tourist routes, and shared tourist source market, yielding fruitful outcomes in culture and tourism cooperation.
2: Within Mongolia, the 10,000-mile Tea Road stretches roughly over 1,500 kilometers, passing through Ulaanbaatar and seven provincial regions. Historical and cultural heritage sites across provinces along the road have been developed into tourism offerings.
0: This is my third time driving into China. This year, more than 200 vehicles with over 500 people have driven into China from Russia and Mongolia, and the figure is expected to keep rising. A brand new tourist route stretching from Russia through Mongolia along the 10,000-mile Tea Road all the way to Fujian.
3: We'll be at two of the city's most vibrant commercial hubs. Zheng Yue takes us inside the fish-tastic summer fun.
4: Shanghai, June, the rainy season has hit, and it's way too wet out there. Gray skies, damp shoes, and a daily grind. Even the bikini bottom fish would be looking a little...
5: I need to be in line for these kind of things, but it's fun to experience for once.
4: This is the Fish-tastic summer event and the national debut of the Bikini Bottom Buddies. It's putting background fish from the animated TV series SpongeBob SquarePants front and center. You know, the ones with the weird and wonderful vibes. Think of it as the ultimate slack of energy, perfectly captured across two shopping destinations, Jing'an Carry Center and Pudong Carry Parkside. Gifts.
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8: The city is quite big, everything is so reachable, so yeah, I really like Shanghai.
4: For these Bikini Bottom Buddies, Shanghai is the perfect summer home. As for the rest of us, it's a reminder that even on rainy day, there's always a reason to smile. And maybe, just maybe, to slack off a little. Zhang Yue, SMG International for CGTN.

0: International brands are expanding their China footprint through 2026 FIFA World Cup partnerships, with the top executives and experts pointing to the country's vibrant nighttime economy, shifting consumption patterns and growing local leagues as fresh catalysts for growth, reinforcing confidence in the market's long-term resilience.
1: As the 2026 FIFA World Cup enters its decisive final stage, consumer spending on sports-related goods and services continues to heat up. Throughout this tournament, a number of international brands have precisely targeted China's multi-tiered consumer demand, steadily pushing forward with localized product innovation and scenario-based marketing rollouts, sending a positive signal of their confidence in the long-term growth potential.
2: We can also see these brands' confidence in the Chinese market. And at the same time, they actually hold high expectations for further expanding into the Chinese market. They will pay close attention to the changes in consumption patterns in China's consumer market and expand their integration into various consumption scenarios and lifestyles, including World Cup viewing and event-related spending, to find more growth opportunities there.
3: Many regions are now organizing their own local football leagues, and behind that is a whole chain of emotional or experiential consumption being stimulated. Today's service consumption is more about generating new demand through the chemical reactions that take place across different scenarios.
1: Global brands' investments highlight China's stable and attractive market. A better business climate, growing consumer demand, and the vast market size are driving them to expand and deepen their long-term commitments here.
0: And with that, we wrap up today's edition of The Vibe. But before we go, we leave you with some beautiful scenery from across the country. I'm Lynn Nizuma from the capital. Thanks for watching. Stay cultured, stay curious, and stay tuned for more news coming up on CGTN.

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1: Hello, I'm Jamie Owen. Welcome to the programme. Our top stories: an Indian crew member is killed in Iran's latest attacks on shipping in the Strait of Hormuz. Our other headlines: the United States continues to strike Iran. Explosions are reported in cities across the country. And in the last few minutes, President Trump has reversed his earlier threat to impose U.S. tolls in the Straits. A number of people have died after a fire at a landmark building in Brussels. And a clash of the heavyweights in Dallas, France and Spain are just hours away from the first semi-final of the Men's World Cup. A Dutch tanker has come under fire in the latest attacks in the Strait of Hormuz. The United Arab Emirates said two of its ships were targeted by Iran, with an Indian sailor killed and eight injured. Iranian media says there were explosions in the city of Bushehr and Jaghadak following a third night of heavy U.S. airstrikes. Strikes by Iran on U.S. Gulf allies have continued. In the last few minutes, President Trump has reversed his earlier decision to charge tolls in the Strait of Hormuz.

0: correspondent Kate Fisher reports now from Washington.
1: Well, this is now the third successive night that the U.S. has struck Iran ever since Donald Trump declared the ceasefire was over last week. The U.S. military saying that they are trying to degrade Iran's ability to attack commercial ships, which are resulting in some of the examples that you just described there. Basically, control of the Strait of Hormuz, now the biggest factor in this conflict. With the US also saying that not only is it striking Iran, but it is going to reinstate its naval blockade of Iran's ports. And it says it wants to introduce a 20% toll for ships to pass through that the U.S. military will protect and kind of to pay for that protection services. That's why they would be charging it. So the U.S. Insisting still, Donald Trump has said that he believes talks can continue. But at the same time, the aggression between the two sides is certainly ramping up.
0: Samuel Romani is Associate Fellow at the Roussi think tank in the UK and Tutor of Politics and International Relations at the University of Oxford.
2: I think that we're basically at a precipice of breaking the ceasefire that's been enduring over the past few months. What we've noticed is that there are numerous attacks from Iran on the various Gulf countries, including as well as Jordan. And there have been numerous interceptions, no U.S. casualties, but a significant return to that regional escalation. We're also seeing the U.S. restoring the blockade and carrying out more precision strikes on Bushehr, Bandar Abbas, radars, air defense facilities, and trying to degrade Iran's maritime capabilities. Moreover, we're seeing a surge in oil prices also to over $85 a barrel. And that suggests that the Hormuz oil flows are also more precarious than it looks. So there's a lot of economic, regional, and war-related disruptions happening right now.
0: What message is Tehran trying to send to the world by attacking oil tankers and commercial ships rather than perhaps focusing solely on military targets?
2: Well, I think that the Iranians are basically trying to show that they can inflict economic pain as well as military casualties. And economic pain may be actually more efficient for them. So that's why they're targeting commercial shipping. They want to basically impose costs on the Gulf countries that are hosting American bases by proxy. And this is another way to do that, by disrupting their trade flows. And they want to show that even if Gulf countries try to move beyond the Strait of Hormuz, like the UAE has been trying to do with its pipeline that increases reliance in Fujairah, like Saudi Arabia is trying to do in the Red Sea, they can still inflict damage on shipping. So they really want to kind of show that they can asymmetrically impose maximum economic pressure on the U.S. and their partners.
0: So how concerned then should countries hosting United States military facilities be?
2: Well, basically, the U.S. Air defense and missile defense systems like the THAADs and the Patriots have seemed to have held up in terms of being able to intercept. Obviously, those missiles are very costly relative to the drones that Iran inflicts. So much depends on the ability of indigenous defense industry sourcing from alternative sources like Ukraine to be able to fill those gaps in the longer term. So I think that the countries in the Gulf should be obviously concerned about their security, confident in their ability to intercept these threats, but also acknowledging that the image of normalcy that they were trying to project after the ceasefire is now significantly weakened. So we saw countries like the, including the UK, lift travel advisories on the UAE and try to, and insurance companies restoring travel as normal. That might be a bit of a problem now. So if things get a little bit more precarious and a wartime situation increases.
0: I just want to take you briefly to the White House, where seeing there President Trump hosting the Iraqi Prime Minister at the White House, and they're just taking questions from the press now. President Trump meeting Ali al-Zaidi on the second day of his visit to Washington. The U.S. president is expected to ask him to stop attacks by Iranian-backed militias on U.S. interests. And Mr. Trump has said to Iraq, we are there for you. So that's the two of them talking. And we may return to that a little later in the program and get the top lines out of their press conference a little bit later. In the meantime, we'll move on with the rest of today's news. And Yemen's Houthis have fired missiles at Saudi Arabia. This follows a Saudi attack on Sana'a Airport. Our correspondent Ihab Alfandi reports now from Yemen's capital.
3: Yemen is witnessing the most serious escalation between Saudi Arabia and Ansarullah known globally as the Houthis in more than 4 years. This comes after the relative calm since 2022 broke down with signs of a possible return to direct confrontation between the two sides. Developments came after Ansarullah accused Saudi Arabia of targeting Sana'a International Airport to prevent an Iranian aircraft from landing. The group said the attack ended the period of de-escalation between the two sides, while the Yemeni government's Ministry of Defense claimed responsibility for the operation. According to the Houthis, the Iranian plane had to divert and later land in the Red Sea city of Hodeidah, about 150 kilometers to the southwest. Response came quickly.

0: using Saudi airspace, saying air traffic would remain a target until Sana'a International Airport is reopened. These developments are significant because they mark the first announced attack by the group against Saudi Arabia since the start of the unofficial truce in March 2022. This raises questions about the future of the understanding that has helped reduce cross-border tension in recent years. The United Nations has called on all sides to exercise restraint and avoid any steps that could lead to further escalation toward of the humanitarian and security consequences. It continues to closely monitor developments related to Yemen's airspace and airports. Abel Fendi, CGTN, Sana'a.
1: At least 9 people, including a 10-year-old boy, have been killed in Gaza following separate Israeli strikes and gunfire incidents. Local authorities said several other people were injured across the Gaza Strip. The Israeli military said the attacks targeted a Hamas commander and 3 other operatives who posed a threat, they said, to the troops. Well, for hundreds of thousands of displaced Palestinians in Gaza, finding enough food has become one of the biggest challenges. Aid agencies warn that hunger is worsening as humanitarian assistance remains far below the population's needs. Our correspondent Rami El-Maghari reports.
2: According to the World Food Programme, about 77% of Gaza's population continues to face acute food insecurity, with many families relying on food aid to survive.
3: Securing just one meal a day has become a struggle for Gaza's displaced families. Now, in their 3rd summer of displacement, they remain trapped between hunger and the scorching heat of overcrowded tents with no clear relief in sight.
2: Across the crowded tent camps of Al-Mawasi in southern Gaza, families gather around community kitchens in search of a single cooked meal, often their only reliable source of food.
4: There's no community kitchen where we live, so I have to walk for an hour to get here, then wait 6 hours from morning until the afternoon just to receive one meal. My mother is disabled and I take care of her. This isn't only my suffering, it's the suffering of everyone here.
2: UN-backed food security assessments warn that most of Gaza's population continues to face acute food insecurity, with current aid deliveries still falling far short of the needs.
5: People's conditions continue to deteriorate. We fear famine could return. These are the early signs. Not enough aid is entering through the crossing, and people simply don't have the money to buy food from the markets because prices are so high.
6: The aid and commercial goods entering Gaza are not enough for the population. More than 2 million Palestinians are now concentrated in a very small area. Families need much more support, and the sector urgently needs more aid trucks to enter.
2: More than 1,000 days into the Gaza conflict, scenes like these continue to reflect the deepening humanitarian crisis, with displaced families and children bearing its heaviest toll.
1: That was our correspondent Rami El-Maghari reporting from Gaza. A number of people have been found dead after a fire at Brussels' landmark Oxy building. 200 workers were evacuated and firefighters are still searching for 6 missing people. The Oxy building houses apartments, restaurants and a rooftop bar in the Belgian capital. Our correspondent Will Denslow reports now from Brussels.
7: He's still very much scant on the details. As you can see behind me, the Oxy tower, still plenty of local law enforcement, plenty of fire department officials still working on this, around this perimeter. Now, what we do know is that this blaze broke out this morning, and fire department officials, according to the local prosecutor's office, believed that they had contained it and contained it rather quickly. It's a blaze that it's believed, according to reports from the local authorities, to have occurred on the first or second floor of this multi-use high-rise building here in downtown Brussels. And While they believe that the fire was contained, it's thought that some of the flames spread into

0: the lift shafts in the building actually spreading down to the second floor below ground. Now, it's believed, according to officials, that some of the victims were discovered in one of the lifts. So that is why information is coming through very slowly as this investigation continues, as they keep trying to get access to some of these lift shafts in this building. Of course, a very difficult operation indeed. But De Wever, the country's prime minister, is here. He's just spoken to local authorities, getting an update himself on this tragedy that's right here in downtown Brussels, about 500 metres from Grand Place, one of the most touristic and one of the most picturesque sites in the Belgian capital.
1: Soldiers from across Europe have joined French troops to celebrate Bastille Day in Paris, demonstrating the combined strength of European armed forces. Ukrainian, British and German soldiers were among those marching as leaders from Europe's coalition of the willing watched on a day after agreeing an air defense coalition for Ukraine. Moscow said it was monitoring the parade and the meeting of the European leaders. Russia's foreign minister Sergei Lavrov says Kyiv's attacks on Russian vessels in the Sea of Azov are terrorism. The waterway between Ukraine and Russia is a key shipping route for Moscow's grain. Russia has now halted shipments and is considering rerouting vessels. The strikes mark the biggest disruption to the grain trade since the start of the war in Ukraine. You're watching CGTN. Still ahead, France faces Spain in the men's first World Cup semi-final. We'll be taking to Paris and Madrid next.

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1: 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The difference is in the detail. The background.
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3: Hello, welcome back. A reminder of our top stories. An Indian crew member is killed in Iran's latest attacks on ships in the Strait of Hormuz. Our other headlines, the United States continues to strike Iran. Explosions are reported in cities across the country. And President Trump reverses his earlier threat to impose U.S. tolls in the Strait. China has warned the European Union to act cautiously to avoid damaging ties. The warning came after the EU and several European countries issued statements backing a Hague Tribunal ruling that a decade ago rejected China's claims in the South China Sea. Beijing has voiced opposition by summoning diplomats from the countries involved. China has rejected this ruling since it was issued in 2016. Two people have been arrested on suspicion of starting a wildfire near Paris. The blaze started on Sunday in the Fontainebleau forest. The police are now investigating whether it was arson. Firefighters are still battling the blaze, which has already destroyed more than 1,300 hectares of forest. And parts of the UK face an exceptional wildfire risk as the heat wave continues. Major incidents have been declared in some areas where fires have already broken out. Hosepipe bans have also been imposed by several local authorities. No rainfall is forecast for another week. The death toll from a fire at a music bar in Bangkok has now risen to 30. Three more people have died from their injuries, with more than 70 others injured. The authorities are investigating possible negligence over an air conditioner unit, which is believed to have caused the blaze. It's the city's deadliest fire in 17 years. A man has been shot dead by United States Immigration and Customs Enforcement officers in Maine. Federal officials say an agent, fearing for public safety, opened fire after the driver tried to flee during a routine vehicle stop. It's at least the seventh fatal ICE shooting since January 2025. Two key allies of Hungary's former Prime Minister, Viktor Orban, have been removed by Parliament. President Tamás Soliak and the head of the Constitutional Court were stripped of their powers through 17 constitutional amendments. The reforms are all part of Prime Minister Peter Maguire's drive to dismantle Orban-era institutions. The death toll from last month's Venezuelan earthquakes continues to rise. The latest estimates suggest almost 4,500 people lost their lives. The recovery efforts by government and aid agencies continue, but ordinary citizens are also playing a crucial role. Our correspondent Michelle Begay reports.
4: In Valencia, about 3 hours from La Guaira, cell phone video shows a community effort beginning far from the disaster zone. In this retail area, the Centro Comercial Profesional Avenida Bolívar, members of the Chinese community came together with other residents to collect donations, food, supplies, whatever could be useful.
5: We were also able to arrange the transport of donations from other businesses. They lent us trucks and everything we needed. So that is what we're doing. We have a power generator mounted on a...
4: Son helped deliver the aid. He works closely with Valencia's Chinese community. And we first met him in La Guaira, in one of the hardest hit areas, shortly after he had arrived with supplies.
5: It makes my throat tighten a little, because humanity is something human. It does not matter if you're white, black, Chinese or Arab. Everyone comes together, because it is not normal to fall into something like this, to have to live through something like this. Put yourself in those people's shoes.
4: We wanted to show the faces behind the aid and traveled to Valencia to meet them personally. Jorge proudly shows us around what is known as Chinatown of Valencia. He is not of Chinese descent, but has worked for the community for that sense of family is what moved many shopkeepers here to act. For them, helping La Guaira was not only about sending supplies, it was about standing with another Venezuelan community in pain.
6: It doesn't matter what country they're from, we want to help. We're all
4: here. She has traveled the world, but can't imagine her life anywhere else.
6: I love this country. I travel, and after a while, I can't wait to come back. This is my home. I see the small houses from the plane, and I think how beautiful my home is.
4: And like a family, when times turn difficult, this community comes together. They are already thinking about another donation drive in the coming weeks, knowing that recovery and reconstruction in La Guaira will take time. And before we leave for the airport, they ask us to make a wish for La Guaira, a gesture of strength, unity, and love at the end of a week, reporting on loss, resilience, and the long road to recovery. Michelle Vega, CGTN, Valencia, Venezuela.
3: France will take on Spain in the men's first World Cup semi-final later. Here's our correspondent Ken Brown in Madrid.
7: Well, they're saying that Spain is going to win, of course, Jamie. We're in the centre of Madrid, and as you can see behind me, people are already queuing up for the fan zone in the centre of the city, despite the 37-degree heat. The buzz really building here. This has all the ingredients for a World Cup classic. Spain's wonder kid superstar, Lamine Yamal, he just had his 19th birthday. He blew out the candles in the United States with his teammates and said that his wish was for Spain to beat France.

0: tonight. So if that happens or not, we're about to see. Here's some of what we're hearing on the streets of Madrid today.
1: We are here to watch the semi-final. We have total faith that they'll win it. It will be a really tight game. Both are really good sides, but I think Spain will win in the end.
0: So Spain have to subdue that fearsome foursome that France have up front of Mbappe, Dembele, Olise and Doué. But Spain plan to hold on to the ball, cut the possession, cut the supply lines and hope that their front players can win it. They also have an ace up their sleeve in Mikel Merino, super sub. And today, Jamie, I must admit, impartiality out the window. Vamos España!
2: And our correspondent Sarah Coates is in Paris.
3: The atmosphere is absolutely electric. It is Bastille Day. It's a day off for everybody, a public holiday, so everyone really is in celebratory mode. And there is really a lot of hope that Les Blues can do it again, get it over the line and book their spot in yet another World Cup final. Now, already what we're seeing are bars and fan zones being packed out. And if they do, in fact, win, what we can expect are celebrations long into the night. Now, when you're talking about football itself, this is a mouth-watering matchup. We're talking here about France's formidable attack and Spain's excellent defence. And there really is a lot of optimism among the people that we've spoken to that France can do it again and get it over the line. Let's take a listen.
4: I hope it's going to be a good match. What's more, it's on 14th July, so if France wins, the atmosphere is going to be absolutely brilliant.
3: So millions of people will be watching on the French. They know how to do it on these big stages. They know how to do it in these big games. They have been here before, and as I said, a lot of optimism that they can once again book their spot in a World Cup final.
2: A Tyrannosaurus Rex skeleton called Gus has sold for more than $50 million at Sotheby's in New York. That passed its pre-sale estimate and set a new auction record for a dinosaur fossil. The 4-meter-high skeleton, discovered in 2021, had been expected to fetch up to $30 million. Previously, the most expensive dinosaur to be auctioned was a Stegosaurus that went for $44 million. The much more reasonable Juliet Mann next is free of charge in Global Business Europe. The producers just called me a dinosaur. Can't be right.
5: Well, one way that you might be able to more easily brush off hurtful slights like that is if you tapped into China's spiritual economy.
2: Yes.
5: We're going to be getting out the crystal balls.
2: Good.
5: And looking at places of bars where you can order a cocktail alongside having a tarot reading. It's extraordinary and it's a boon.
2: We'll see you in a minute, Juliet. Thank you very much. The headlines again. An Indian crew member is killed in Iran's latest attacks on ships in the Strait of Hormuz. Our other headlines, the United States continues to strike Iran. Explosions are reported in cities across the country. And a number of people have died after a fire at a landmark building in Brussels. And that is the world today. Thank you for watching. There's more news on CGTN Europe's channel on the Telegram app, or scan this QR code on your screen to get stories and updates sent direct to your phone. So coming up next, it's Juliet with Global Business Europe. For now, from all of the news team in London, it's goodbye.

Facing the unknown is always difficult. 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

0: Hello, I'm Juliette Mann. Welcome to Global Business Europe. Our top stories. China rides the AI wave as exports surge, powered by chips and rare earths. Imports climb even faster. Oil prices erase earlier gains as President Trump scraps a proposed 20% fee on vessels using the Strait of Hormuz. US inflation cools in June as energy prices fall, but underlying pressures remain. And written in the stars, astrology apps and fortune-telling bars help China's spiritual economy find its magic. China is cashing in on the global AI boom. Exports in the first half of 2026 reached around $2.1 trillion. That's an increase of over 13% compared to the same period last year. The building blocks of the AI revolution, semiconductor chips and rare earths, are driving exports. The strong sales reflect the demand for AI hardware, with China now a dominant global player. China's car exports also hit a new high in June. For the first time in a single month, more than a million vehicles were shipped overseas. Total auto exports from the world's second largest economy surged 27% year on year. But imports grew even more than exports in the first half of this year, up more than 22% compared to the same period in 2025. The $1.5 trillion increase has helped narrow China's trade surplus, the gap between what it sells to the world and what it buys. Well, Beijing has highlighted the importance of AI development.
1: With the rapid development of artificial intelligence, China's trade in AI-related products has gained strong momentum. In the first half of the year, imports and exports of computing hardware grew 56.6%. Meanwhile, smart products such as AI glasses, AI translators and robotic exoskeletons are rapidly evolving.
0: Xiaolin Chen is head of international at Crane Shares. Great to see you again. So exports were strong, imports even stronger. Is that the real story?
2: 27% jump in exports and even larger 36% rise in imports in June. Really a great number for China to deliver in June. This tells us China is, its external sectors remain very healthy. The exports is obviously side is being driven, like you mentioned early on, by a surge in high-tech products, AI-related hardware, robotics, autos, and other advanced manufacturing. So this is really showing China has been successfully plugged into the global investments in the new technology, despite the tariff discussion and geopolitical issues. Yeah. I think the important surge is, the import surge is equally important, yeah, because it suggests, a stronger demand for imports and despite all the shocks from Middle East and high shipping costs, insurance costs that is occurred early in this year. So I think, these are good, strong trade data, shows resiliency, shows China is gathering a successfully momentum on the next trade of AI and technology.
0: Yeah. So consumers are spending, factories are producing. Mm-hmm.

0: thing, and as you mentioned high tech there, AI is driving demand for everything, from chips to rare earths. How is that?
1: Analysts are repeatedly flag these categories as major contributors to the upside surprise in exports in China, and the recent data shows that. I hope that given the strong government policy support, even available fundings and subsidiaries for these companies continue to develop, the trends continue to evolve, I would expect more and more of dominant in shipments in exports orders in the coming months.
0: Of course, we're all looking with interest at what those GDP numbers will hold. What will they need to show to back up this export and import data we're seeing?
1: It's a great question. First quarter, the data around 5%. I think in second quarter, given all the data released so far, you would expect the China GDP number would be on target to deliver around 5% GDP. Overall, this year, even with all these tensions, geopolitical issues, and so on and so forth, that China has faced externally, that I think given the support, given the announcements from the governments in how they would determine to support this domestic economy or supporting this economy to continue to grow, you would expect 4.5% to 5% GDP growth this year with that target on track.
0: You talked about analysts. So what are the markets looking for? What number do you think they're going to fixate on the most?
1: I think a lot of numbers are important. One is the monetary policy. Market expect more of interest rate support and then even tax, even some of the corporate tax support for certain industries in the new technology area continue to support fundamentally bottom up, top down. We don't expect a bazooka moment of here you go, this is helicopter money to happen in China, but rather than more managed, more gradual, more targeted monetary policy to certain industries and sectors, even help them consumption. So that top down, bottom up. In terms of data, import exports are a very good indicator. Hopefully, China can get out of this decrease in CPI inflation number to become inflation again in the near term. That can boost a lot of investor or analyst confidence to say, you know what, the market, the domestic market is back on consuming again. That's also a quite of a key part of the puzzle for China to deliver the GDP growth.
0: Xiaolin Shen, always a pleasure talking to you. Thank you so much. Oil prices rose to a one-month high earlier, but they've since eased again after President Trump scrapped plans for a 20% security fee on cargo passing through the Strait of Hormuz. He says the US will instead take investment deals with Gulf states. China has reiterated its call for safe passage through the shipping line.
2: China is concerned about the renewed military conflict in the Gulf region and urges all parties to heed international calls for peace and stability, uphold the ceasefire, and prevent further hostilities. Restoring safe and normal passage through the Strait of Hormuz as soon as possible is a shared goal of the international community, and all parties should work towards this objective.
0: Well, lower energy costs helped push U.S. inflation down in June, with consumer prices recording their biggest fall in more than 6 years. But core inflation, the measure the Federal Reserve watches most closely, was unchanged. Mitch McGann is in New York for us. Hi there, Mitch. So what does this data tell us about the health of the U.S. economy more broadly? And how much is the Iran war weighing on that?
3: Good afternoon from New York, Juliet. Well, look, what this tells us is that inflation cooled in June, and not just at the gas station, and that's important here. Fuel prices dropped as tensions in the Middle East eased, but the relief for Americans struggling with the cost of living didn't just come from the gas pump, as I mentioned. If we look at the numbers more closely, the CPI, or Consumer Price Index, for June came in at 3.5%, much lower than May's reading, and below what Wall Street had been forecasting. And core inflation, which takes away volatile food food and energy prices was flat in June. That was unchanged. Now, that suggests improvement went beyond cheaper fuel because of the a pause in the war, because prices also fell for things like used cars, car insurance, hotel rooms. They all were down as well. And I think one of the questions we have here is, what does this mean for the Federal Reserve? There has been plenty of speculation that policymakers may look to raise interest rates because of high inflation, but this

0: Reading could encourage them to wait a little longer before making a decision like that. In fact, the CME FedWatch tool, which we look at, that tracks market expectations, now puts the probability of a rate hike at the Fed's next meeting at just over 12%. So pretty unlikely, according to the market. What I would also say is that readings like this may not continue. The war has flared up again. Brent crude was trading at nearly $85 a barrel a short time ago when I looked. So perhaps this might just be one reading out of many still to come, but we'll have to wait and see for next month's data to have a more accurate understanding of that. Yeah, we're hearing that the big banks are reporting strong earnings today. Goldman Sachs profit, get this, surged 78% to a quarterly record. Bank of America's profits rose by 27%. Citigroup was up 45%. And JP Morgan climbed 41%. JP Morgan's chief executive, Jamie Dimon, said earlier that business conditions in America are getting close to as good as it gets. He said, we just don't know how long it's going to last. Interestingly here, Jamie Dimon's also spoken about the impact of artificial intelligence on the bank's workforce. He said that his leadership team are going to be having an off-site meeting very shortly where AI is going to be one of the key points of discussion. He says that the bank has reduced headcount by 30 to 40% in some areas of the business, although that most affected employees were offered positions elsewhere within the company. So I think that's one area we're going to be watching very closely in the coming months to see how headcount at some of these major banks making big profits is going to be affected by AI.
1: Yeah. Automation is going to be a big thing. Mitch McGann in New York, thank you. Paramount's planned merger with Warner Brothers Discovery is facing a legal challenge in the US. 12 states have sued to block the potential $100 billion deal, arguing it could reduce competition. Paramount says a takeover would help it compete in an increasingly crowded streaming market. The US government is handing back billions in tariff payments after a court ruling found some of President Trump's trade measures were illegal. According to new budget data, the US has refunded around $81 billion to companies that paid the tariffs so far this fiscal year. Taiwan's second largest contract chip maker has started mass producing a new type of chip technology at its Singapore factory. United Microelectronics Corporation says the technology, called silicon photonics, could help meet soaring demand for faster connections in AI systems and massive data centers. Singapore's economy grew 5.7% in the second quarter compared with the same period last year. Manufacturing was the biggest driver of growth, helped by a surge in demand for electronics, chips and equipment used to make semiconductors. Shortly after the release of the inflation data Mitch mentioned in the United States, the chair of the Federal Reserve, Kevin Warsh, began testifying before Congress. Inflation has been above the Fed's 2% target for more than 5 years, but he's pledged to make that end.
2: Number one objective is getting monetary policy right. That's our clear and constant aim, the star we steer by. And if we get policy right, and I can assure you we will, the inflation surge of the last 5 years will be a thing of the past.
1: Our correspondent Kate Fisher is in Washington. Great to see you, Kate. So what more did Kevin Warsh have to say on the US economy?
3: Well, this was his first semi-annual testimony to the House Financial Services Committee. And on the economy, he said the labour market's largely stable, but that the housing market continued to lag. He, as you mentioned there, emphasised that getting monetary policy right was his main objective and that the central bank has no tolerance for persistently elevated inflation and that he wants to restore price stability. He also stressed the bank's political independence, which is interesting given how much pressure President Trump puts on the Fed to do what he says. So he promised to tackle inflation, but he also said the economy's otherwise in a pretty solid shape and it's showing resilience, suggesting it's going to reap the benefits from artificial intelligence investment, highlighting the rapid expansion of AI, noting kind of high-tech spending jumped nearly 25% in the first quarter, and he said that

0: The Fed is looking actively at how this will impact jobs, productivity, and inflation. He also fleshed out his task forces he's created to try to review the Fed's operations.
1: And did he give any indication about future interest rate decisions, Kate?
0: No, he did not. This is very much not his style. He's intentionally dropped the forward guidance that the Fed used to give, refusing to signal the central bank's next moves regarding interest rates. He answered lawmakers' questions and reiterated that he was committed to the 2% inflation goal. And he said, you know, he does not believe that Americans should ever have to think or talk about inflation, and that could be a signal, those strong words, that interest rates are likely to remain elevated for the time being. And he did, as I said, address whether, if he came under more pressure from Donald Trump to reduce interest rates, he says he would always stick with his mandate that the Fed is a completely independent body, independent from the president, and he would not allow himself to be pressurized by him to lower rates.
1: Kate Fisher in Washington, D.C., thank you for bringing us up to date. This is Global Business Europe. Still ahead, could a rare discovery in France change the future of clean energy, or is it a white elephant?
2: Ever wondered what's the difference between a bear and a bull market? Where are the cash cows? And who are the lame ducks? And what exactly are black swans, grey rhinos, and unicorn companies? Make sense of it all with Global Business, only on CGTN.
3: I think it should be more global cooperation.
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6: The green transition has to happen. It's a necessity.
7: For China and the United States are important powers in the world.
8: What unites us is much more than what divides us. 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
1: Join me, Juliet Mann, to set the agenda at these times every weekend on CGTN. Welcome back to Global Business Europe with me, Juliet Mann. The headlines. China rides the AI wave as exports surge, powered by chips and rare earths. Imports climb even faster. Oil prices erase earlier gains as President Trump scraps a proposed 20% fee on vessels using the Strait of Hormuz. And US inflation cools in June as energy prices fall, but underlying pressures remain. UK business groups want incoming Prime Minister Andy Burnham to cut green taxes on corporate energy bills and speed up support for energy-intensive industries. The Confederation of British Industry and Energy UK say lower costs will boost growth and must be a priority. British businesses pay more for energy than other G7 countries, partly due to net zero investment charges. The sun became the European Union's largest source of electricity for the first time last month. Solar energy generated a record 52 terawatt hours of electricity in June, a quarter of the EU's total power. 18 EU members also set new monthly records for solar usage, with Germany, Spain and Poland leading the way. Naturally occurring white hydrogen in France could revolutionise clean energy. This natural gas is extracted directly from the Earth's crust without emitting the greenhouse gases associated with hydrogen production in a traditional way. As Neil Cairns reports, it could be a game changer for the global transition to net zero.
9: Huge reserves of naturally occurring, or white hydrogen, have been found deep underground.
10: Julian, thank you so much for bringing me to this beautiful example of French countryside. But why is this area special to you?
11: Yeah, as you can see, that's a normal countryside.

0: side, normal Pyrenean countryside, but the geology here beneath our feet is really special. Water from the mountains seeps into the structural faults, and when it meets the mantle body, really rich in iron, this generates natural hydrogen via a process that is called serpentinization.
1: How much hydrogen do you think could be here?
0: Potentially, there is several millions of tons of hydrogen under our feet. So that's really encouraging. But we need to modelize and to image and to quantify more precisely these quantities.
1: By analyzing geological and geophysical data, the areas where hydrogen is produced and stored are narrowed down. Mantle 8 is currently placing a network of seismic sensors across the region. The exact nature of the sensors is commercially sensitive, so we blurred them out. These sensors detect vibrations caused by fluid movement, pressure changes, and other natural geological processes. These are like tiny earthquakes, but they're far too subtle for people to feel. So we were out placing sensors this morning. I'm guessing these little boxes here are the sensors.
0: Yes, exactly.
1: How do waves that you record from seismic activity give you an image?
0: So the point is that the wave speed in the rocks depends on the geology. So these correspond to stiffer rocks.
1: So they go faster through the blue rocks.
0: Exactly.
1: Right. And then slow is here, where the rock is softer.
0: Exactly. So by mapping these zones with higher wave speed and lower wave speed, we can decipher what type of rocks relies behind our feet.
1: Mantle 8 have developed the Horex imaging system, which uses the data to build a picture of the layers underground, allowing them to pinpoint hydrogen reservoirs.
0: So you have the place of production of hydrogen that should be surrounding this blue body of mantle rocks.
1: So the hydrogen's created here, and then it can travel through all these faults to these other parts of the mountain.
0: Yes, exactly. What we need is a geological layer which is able to store this this hydrogen, which is somewhat porous, where the gas is inside. Potentially in this area or this area.
1: The data gathered over the 3 months will help Mantle 8 decide on where to start exploratory drilling in 2028. Natural hydrogen has a very low carbon footprint, and it could even be cheaper per kilogram than green hydrogen.
0: I think it could be a game changer because it's natural hydrogen is very low carbon intensity and is also cost effective, so it could be very powerful in terms of energy transition.
2: Julien Perrotel from French startup Mantle 8, ending that report by Neil Kenz on naturally occurring white hydrogen. The spiritual economy, known as Xuan Shui in China, is booming. That's the growing business of selling spiritual, mystical or fortune-related products and services. The hashtag Shui Shui has been viewed around 5 billion times on Chinese social media app Xiaohongshu. And it's not just a social media trend. It's become a thriving digital industry. Astrology app Sisi has been downloaded more than 100 million times, giving users everything from daily horoscopes to personalized destiny readings. And the boom isn't just happening online. Across China's major cities, fortune-telling bars are also surging in popularity, serving tarot readings, astrology and traditional Chinese divination alongside cocktails. Around 80% of China's under-30s have reportedly had their fortunes told. Sally Burdett spoke to Linda Yu from the Shanghai-based marketing agency Red Ant Asia.
3: This trend is rooted in traditional Chinese practices such as fortune-telling, or we say like the formal name is divination, and feng shui, the five elements, Taoist and Buddhist auspicious symbols. So its earliest trace can be found in the oracle bone fortune reading of the Shang Dynasty over like 3,000 years ago. The contemporary Shanxue craze, however, is not a religious revival. Rather, it's really just about taking traditional stuff and

0: repackaging it as everyday fun.
1: Give me some modern day examples of how this trend plays out, from things that you can buy to experiences you can have.
0: The ones come to my mind, which is very often seen, are coffee and bubble tea brands. They came out with lucky cups and weekly fortune cup sleeves. And also jewelry brands pushed fortune turning beads, that kind of products. Makeup brands also did lucky shapes lipstick promotions. And of course, luxury brands, they incorporated feng shui elements into their designs.
1: What I've been told is that it's spiritual luxury, which sounds like it could be a bit of a contradiction. Just tell us a little bit more about this trend right now and why it's growing.
0: It's based on the fact that, you know, people here in China are all very pressured. You know, like global economic growth is slowing and conflicts are heating up and people worry about losing their jobs to AI. And all of this makes people crave control and meaning.
1: Give me some examples of where
0: you have, each year we have an animal symbol of that year. So they will relate their special products with the good fortune.
2: The headlines again. China rides the AI wave as exports surge, powered by chips and rare earths. Imports climb even faster. Oil prices raise early again as President Trump scraps a proposed 20% fee on vessels using the Strait of Hormuz. US inflation cools in June as energy prices fall, but underlying price pressures remain. And that is it. Global Business Europe, thank you for watching. There's more on all of our stories at europe.cgtn.com, and do follow CGTN Europe on Facebook and Instagram and TikTok. And you can go to CGTN Europe's channel on the Telegram app or scan the QR code. 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

0: The U.S. and Iran continue to trade attacks amid exchanges over control of the Strait of Hormuz. Dozens of frontline workers at an Ebola treatment center in the DRC go on strike over unpaid dues. And the Tanzania-Zambia Railway marks the 50th anniversary of its official opening. This is Africa Live. Hello and thank you for joining us. I am Penina Karibe. With me in studio with a sneak peek of what's coming up in business news is Rama.
1: Thank you very much, Penina. Here's what's coming up in the next half hour. Global oil prices jumped to a one-month high over $80 a barrel as Iran and the U.S. trade attacks across the Strait of Hormuz. And weather-related shocks are still the primary triggers of price spikes for tea, coffee and cocoa around the world. We'll have the data on the stories and lots more coming your way in the course of the hour. For now, though, let's start with the latest in current affairs with Penina.
0: Thank you, Rama. Iranian media is reporting several explosions on Kish and Kashim Islands as military escalation with the U.S. continues. Fars News Agency reported explosions on Kashim Island, while Tasnim News Agency reported an explosion near a water and power facility on Kish Island. The U.S. and Iran continue to trade attacks, with Washington's latest wave of strikes prompting Tehran's retaliation on American assets in several Gulf countries. Iran has claimed attacks on Kuwait, Jordan, Bahrain and two UAE-flagged oil supertankers in the Strait of Hormuz, which killed an Indian crew member. The UAE condemned the attacks, while India summoned Iran's senior diplomat in New Delhi. The U.S. Central Command says its latest attacks on military targets in six Iranian cities lasted 5 hours. CENTCOM adds that Iran's ports on the Strait of Hormuz will be blockaded from 2000 GMT on Tuesday. Iran warned the U.S. against interfering in the management of the Strait of Hormuz after President Donald Trump announced a 20% fee on cargo transiting the strait. And in a post on Truth Social just hours ago, Trump has now said trade and investment deals with the Gulf states will replace the 20% fee for ships to pass through the Strait of Hormuz that had proposed a day earlier. Benchmark Brent crude climbed 2% to a four-week high of $86 per barrel following the latest escalation. Our correspondent Exxon Kevani has more on the latest escalation.
2: Five loud explosions were reported near the southern port city of Bandar Abbas. Over the past 3 days, U.S. strikes have been carried out both during the daytime and as part of overnight operations. In the early hours of Tuesday, attacks also hit the southern port city of Bushehr, Jask port, and also the strategic island of Abu Musa, which has been a point of dispute between Iran and the UAE for decades. The southeastern port of Chabahar was also targeted by U.S. strikes on areas in the western Iran. In response, Iran's armed forces report that in this new wave of retaliatory attacks, ballistic missiles have been launched against raiders and other targets belonging to U.S. military in Jordan, while additional American assets in the region have also come under fire. Lank Ku, also known as the Pickaxe Mountain, is, as you said, located just 2 kilometers from the Natanz enrichment facilities in central Iran. There is no official information regarding possible nuclear activities at the site, so anything we hear at this point remains speculative. However, the mountain is reportedly about 1 kilometer high, and the facilities are said to be situated at the depth of 500 meters. So if Iran does indeed have nuclear installations there, and if the U.S. has any plans to bomb the site, it seems highly unlikely that they would be able to reach such depths, even with their most advanced bunker buster bombs. Well, Iranian lawmakers have long been pushing for a bill that would allow the country to legally charge vessels passing through its waters once the legislation is ratified, of course. However, due to the recent war and the consequent critical situation in the country, the parliament was effectively closed for several months

0: on Monday, the first parliamentary session in months was held, giving the MPs the opportunity to raise the issue once again. But the key question is whether Iran can actually implement such a plan under the current circumstances in the Strait of Hormuz, especially given that Oman appears unwilling to participate in any arrangements that would require passing vessels to pay transit fees.
1: At least 50 migrants, including women and children, are missing after a boat capsized off the eastern coast of Libya. Security sources say 10 survivors were rescued near El Barda Island, some 70 kilometers west of Tobruk City. According to the survivors, the boat capsized after setting sail early Tuesday morning. Libya has become a transit route for irregular migrants fleeing to Europe via dangerous routes across the Sahara Desert and over the Mediterranean Sea. To our continuing coverage of the Ebola outbreak in the Democratic Republic of Congo, the health ministry says the number of confirmed cases has risen to more than 1,900 and includes 700 deaths. An Ebola treatment center in the northeast has been forced to suspend operations after dozens of frontline workers went on strike over unpaid salaries and bonuses. Staff at Rampara General Hospital blocked access to the facility on Monday, saying they have gone weeks without pay despite working since the outbreak began in May. The strikers include epidemiologists, case investigators, drivers and burial teams who warn the disruption could undermine efforts to contain the growing outbreak.
2: We are burying people who have been in their homes for 4 days, people who died from Ebola. We are burying them in plastic bags to protect ourselves. Now they are coming from Kinshasa, claiming to be the bosses, and staying in hotels. They eat well, sleep well, and don't even know what's happening on the ground. The other day, someone in the community punched me. I lost my tooth. We have to find a solution.
3: I work in the community with the risk communication and community engagement team. We haven't been paid and we're really bitter. It's been 45 days.
1: Our correspondent Chris Chamringa is in Kinshasa and earlier told us how the government is responding to the health workers' demands.
4: This strike began last week in several areas of Ituri province, Bunia, Mongwalu and Rompara, where the health workers have just

0: So they are saying the government promised to give them risk allowances, and so they haven't been getting that amount of money. So they're saying they will not continue to work, putting their lives at risk to treat other people when the government is not, you know, taking care of their needs. And the government officials had a meeting with the leaders of these health workers and agreed that they will start paying them their money. But then these doctors and nurses said that they were gave the government an ultimatum, and I think the government did not fulfill the promise that they made, and that is why this latest strike has been announced. It has really disrupted health operations in Ituri province, which is the epicenter of the outbreak. These are experts, I mean health workers, who have been carrying out contact tracing, burial, safe and dignified burials of people in the area, and there are other health workers who are very afraid of, you know, joining in to help because of the number of deaths. Like you mentioned, more than 700 people have died since this Ebola outbreak was announced. So there is a lot of disruption in the operations to treat the Ebola outbreak in the northeast of the DRC. The DRC Health Minister, Dr. Roger Kamba, has said that they are resolving this issue. It's not about the refusal of the government to pay them their salaries and allowances, but there is a problem in the payment system, the payroll system. They say they detected a number of names of people that were put in that list that are not supposed to be paid. So there's some fraudulent activity going on, and they're saying they're trying to clean up the payroll system, and that is when they will be able to effect the payments to all the people who are demanding their salaries. So they have urged them to be a bit patient. But the health workers are saying they have gone for far too long without receiving their payment, and that's why there's this standoff. But talks are ongoing. The government has urged them to put the lives of people first so that they try and deal with this outbreak, which has been spreading very fast in Ituri province.
1: The World Health Organization is warning that a critical funding shortfall is crippling the fight against Ebola, with less than half of the funding needed to contain the outbreak secured. The World Health Organization says it has received only 40% of its $115 million appeal. Officially, over 700 people have died, but the WHO fears the true toll could be up to four times higher. Officials are urging donors to sustain their financial support as the virus spreads into two more provinces.
2: To date, we've received 40% of the funding that we asked for in the face of such an urgent and glaring threat that leaves a gap of approximately 70 million at a critical time in the response. So my message today is very simple. Progress is being made, but the outbreak is growing rapidly and spreading widely. And this is not a burden DRC can be allowed to carry on its own. We've appealed for $115 million to support our response activities. This is not charity. If we do not act in solidarity today, we will pay a lot more in the future.
1: As Uganda also battles a new outbreak of Bundibugyo Ebola virus disease, global health agencies are strengthening multilateral coordination. In a key step, the Africa CDC and the World Health Organization have jointly established an Incident Management Support Team, or IMST, in Uganda. Joining the international response are two senior public health experts from the China CDC. Feng Yili has the details.
3: China is stepping up its support for Africa's Ebola response. Two China CDC experts departed Beijing for Uganda on Wednesday at the invitation of the Africa CDC and the World Health Organization. They will join the Incident Management Support Team, or IMST, which serves as the Technical Coordination Center for the Ebola response. Their primary task is to help develop response measures tailored to local conditions and support efforts to bring outbreak under control.
4: We are not going there to work in isolation, but to embed ourselves into the existing IMST framework, collaborating with experts from the Africa CDC,
5: tailor the best local response.
3: Both Chinese experts are veterans of the Ebola response in West Africa a decade ago. Now they're taking on new challenges in Uganda. One expert will join the coordination and governance team.
4: Alongside participating in multilateral coordination and strengthening emergency response management, I will also monitor the outbreak situation, assess transmission risks, and the effectiveness of control measures in different areas.

0: My work will also include evaluating how surveillance systems are functioning, assessing the risk of cross-border transmission, and promoting information sharing.
1: His colleague will work on laboratory diagnostics.
2: The Africa CDC plans to expand testing sites and increase the number of tests monthly, deploying dozens of portable PCR and rapid devices to run tens of thousands of tests. I'll help track this rollout and monitor site operations. We're also focusing on sample transit. In some areas, long transport times delay diagnosis and treatment. It's a key technical driver of high fatality rates. Besides, we'll analyze lab workloads and positivity rates to guide resource allocation.
1: Chinese experts say they can also bring frontline knowledge and response practices back home, helping reinforce China's defenses against imported infectious diseases.
3: The Chinese experts say, guided by goodwill and professionalism, they will work as equal partners with full respect for local communities and contexts. And this deployment marks the latest chapter of China's long-running public health cooperation with African countries. Feng Yilei, CGTN, Beijing.
4: In the Central African Republic, at least 30 people have died following a cholera outbreak in the country. Transmission is heavily concentrated in two health districts in the southwestern region, with the capital Bangui also reporting a surge in infections. The government has been implementing emergency containment measures to reduce transmissions and lower fatality rates. CGTN's Daniel Arap Moi has more.
5: At this hospital in Bimbo town, about 25 kilometers from the capital Bangui, cholera patients stream in every day. Healthcare workers have been managing the influx of patients in isolated treatment centers. CAR government declared a cholera outbreak last month after active transmission was confirmed in three health districts, including Bimbo, Mbaiki, and Bangui.
6: To date, the country has recorded 436 cases, and unfortunately we have had 37 deaths from this disease amongst the Central African population.
5: Authorities say transmission of the waterborne disease across multiple fishing and trading villages in the hotspots is largely because of the Ubangi River, which many residents use for transport as well as water consumption. In response, the government has mobilized emergency efforts across the affected regions.
6: The first step was to break the chain of transmission. As the primary source we suspected was water, the riverside communities obtain their drinking water from the river, and some also defecate in the river or relieve themselves there. In this regard, the message we conveyed to the public focused on raising awareness of basic hygiene, particularly hand washing, water treatment, and also to reactive water points, particularly the boreholes that are dotted throughout the area.
5: Residents are also calling on authorities to install proper drainage infrastructure to redirect contaminated wastewater away from residential areas.
7: I would like to ask officials to build drainage channels for foul-smelling water so that it can flow into the main drains. There's too much pollution in the neighborhood. The wells are overflowing with filth, and the unprotected wells are the cause of this epidemic. Please help us to clean our environment.
5: Authorities are urging the public to follow preventive measures and appropriate health guidance to reduce infection rates of cholera and eventually stop the transmission. Daniel Arap Moi, CGTN.
4: Here in East Africa, it's a double celebration for the Tazara Railway, a massive 1,860-kilometer line connecting the seaport of Dar es Salaam in Tanzania with the landlocked and resource-rich Zambia. Not only is it marking 50 years since it opened in 1976, but plans are now in motion for a major upgrade, which is expected to boost regional trade and connectivity even more. At the heart of both celebrations is China, which helped finance and built the railway in the 1970s and is now also spearheading this latest initiative. A gala dinner is currently underway, bringing together railway staff, diplomats, government officials and key stakeholders.
8: 50 years ago today is when the first train left here in Dar es Salaam to go to Zambia. A very momentous moment for two countries that were trying

0: to trade with each other, not only with each other, but to seek ways of building their economies. And so this is a very momentous occasion. Behind me, very, very happy, especially in light of the news that there is the revitalization project going on. There are some Chinese engineers that have been testing the structural integrity, maybe not in shot at the moment, but they've been testing the structural integrity of the building that you see behind me, which is going to hastily wane because of a number of reasons, including challenges with, you know, 50 years of wear and tear on this particular rail. And this is why it's very important for the rail to get an upgrade, because this does not only serve the two countries, but it has also served, for example, bringing in tourists from all the way to from South Africa. They usually use this railway. There's a luxury rail train that usually comes to Dar es Salaam. So it's a very, very crucial railway line that will now see an upgrade that will perhaps see it bring economic benefits to both countries over the next 50 years.
1: Chinese Foreign Ministry spokesperson Lin Jian said on Tuesday that the Tanzania-Zambia Railway, or Tazara Railway, stands as a historic monument to China-Africa friendship, while also outlining a vision for its future development.
2: The Tazara Railway is a historic monument in China-Africa friendship. China is ready to work with Tanzania and Zambia to advance the revitalization of the Tazara Railway and the development of the Prosperity Corridor, jointly creating a route of freedom, development, friendship, happiness, green growth, and harmony, helping the three countries and others in the region to advance modernization and injecting fresh, enduring impetus into the building of an all-weather China-Africa community with a shared future for the new era.
1: The idea of linking Tanzania and the landlocked Zambia by rail dates back to the late 1940s. Back then, they were known as Tanganyika and Northern Rhodesia and were part of Britain's huge colonial empire. The project was envisioned as a way to unlock the vast agricultural potential of both countries and improve regional trade. ACGTN's Robert Nagila with more on its background.
3: While the railway didn't go ahead under the British, once the colonies earned their independence in the 1960s, they made sure to push ahead with the vision. They had a backer in China, and an agreement to build the railway was signed by the three parties in Beijing on November 5, 1967. Initially, the plan was for the line to run from Kidatu in Tanzania to Kampoyo in Zambia. After the Tanzania-Zambia Railway Authority was established in 1968, engineers revised the plans. By 1970, it had been decided the railway would run from Dar es Salaam to Kapirimposhi. The same year, China provided Tanzania and Zambia with an interest-free loan to help fund construction, stations, rolling stock, and a railway training school. Construction began in October 1970 and the line reached Kapirimposhi in June 1975, 2 years ahead of schedule. Stretching 1,860 kilometers, the railway included 320 bridges, 22 tunnels and more than 2,200 culverts. At the peak of construction, about 38,000 Tanzanian and Zambian workers were joined by 13,500 Chinese engineers and technical experts. And that wasn't the end of their partnership. In 2025, Tazara announced a $1.4 billion investment deal with China Civil Engineering Construction Corporation to modernize the railway's infrastructure and operations. The three-year rehabilitation is expected to increase annual freight capacity from about 400,000 tons to more than 2.4 million tons and increase passenger numbers from 2.7 million to over 3 million. Robert Nagila, CGTN.
1: As we heard, dozens of Chinese experts gave their lives for this rail project, which brought so much hope to East Africa. It was a project which opened up much of Africa's interior to the prospect of regional and global trade. Their efforts and sacrifices were recently remembered at a special ceremony in Tanzania. CGTN's Crystal Onkeo has more.
4: This is a memorial ceremony held in honor of 51 Chinese experts who died during the construction of the rail.

0: Chinese embassy in Tanzania and government officials from Tanzania and Zambia gathered to honor them. China's ambassador to Tanzania remembered what the country's first president said about the project.
1: Julius Nyerere spoke highly of the railway. In the past, quote, in the past, construction of railways by foreigners in Africa was for the purpose of plundering Africans' wealth. The Chinese did it for a totally different purpose. They built it to help us.
0: Others opened up on the project's immense scale and difficulty.
2: 50 years ago, the construction of Tozara was one of the most ambitious engineering projects ever undertaken on the African continent. Through mountains, valleys, rivers, and unforgiving terrain, tens of thousands of Tanzanians, Zambian, and Chinese workers labored side by side to build a railway that many believed could never be built. The legacy lives on in every terrain that travels this railway line.
0: Built with huge interest-free loans from China, the railway spans over 1,860 kilometers. It took over 50,000 Chinese workers to build it while facing numerous hazards. Some of them succumbed to tropical diseases, hard connectivity through infrastructure upgrades, and soft connectivity by enhancing customs and cross-border systems. The project is expected to increase transportation of people and goods, improve local livelihoods along the railway corridor, and create about 10,000 jobs.
3: The Tozara Revitalization Project is a flagship project of high-quality Belt and Road cooperation between China and Africa. Economic development will be promoted along the railway corridor with the goal of building what is known as a prosperity economic belt.
0: The economic belt will include agricultural and industrial development, boosting industrialization and sustainable economic growth throughout the region.

0: Beginning this week, CGTN Africa is launching a special series called AI in Focus, where we'll explore the application of artificial intelligence and real-world practices across Africa. The series will also examine the opportunities and challenges that these emerging technologies present for global governance. Today, we head to Ethiopia and see how experts there are using AI to address cybersecurity challenges. Although much of Africa is embracing the digital transformation, concerns are growing that it's not getting enough protection. A hub in Addis Ababa is actively equipping local talent with advanced skills to close this gap, as CGTN's Caroline B reports.
1: Across Africa, technology is reshaping daily life, work, and how people do business. But as the continent becomes more connected, cyber threats are also becoming more advanced. Yet, experts say the region lacks talent needed to protect its digital infrastructure.
2: Once you have the technology in your hands, you need to operate it, secure it, maintain it, and scale it out throughout the country, throughout the continent. So for this to happen, you need to have a resilient cyber workforce behind the scene. And the issue that is really prominent right now is we don't really have high number of qualified professionals as per the global standard.
1: In Ethiopia's capital, Addis Ababa, a growing cybersecurity community has been stepping up to tackle escalating digital threats. Founded in 2022, Yekolo Temari brings together people to provide practical mentorship and training built around AI-driven defense.
3: We founded this cybersecurity community because we recognized that cybersecurity was not being given the attention it deserved. Our mission has always been to help close that gap by raising awareness and equipping young people with the technical skills needed to build a safer digital future.
1: And for many, this hands-on experience is something a traditional classroom does not offer.

0: Ekolo Tamari, I was able to access hands-on labs, training sessions, and cybersecurity competitions. Those experiences helped me apply what I learned in the classroom, improve my technical skills, and build the confidence to prepare for a career in cybersecurity.
1: As such hubs continue to strengthen Africa's cyber workforce, experts say the continent should also ensure that AI reflects its own needs, languages, and realities.
2: The way we use AI, the way we incorporate AI into our day-to-day life should be governed. We are using the AI as it is. AI requires a data to learn and to educate itself. So those existing AI models that we have been using, the ChatGPT, the Gemini, or etc., those are westernized AI models which were taught with the westernized data content. So Africa requires its own AI model which learns over African data.
1: As a strong digital network needs both advanced systems and skilled experts to protect them, this Ethiopian hub continues to build the talent needed to secure Africa's digital future. Caroline B, CGTN.
3: 33 minutes past the hour. This is Africa Live. Time now to focus on business news. Rama joins us with the latest.
4: Thank you very much, Penina. Here's what's coming up in the world of money. Oil prices surged to a one-month high of $80 a barrel after Iran and the U.S. intensify attacks on each other across the Persian Gulf. And weather-related shocks remain the primary triggers of price spikes for tea, coffee and cocoa around the world. Right then, let's start in the world of energy. Oil prices rising by nearly 3% on Tuesday to the highest level in 4 weeks as the United States reimposed its naval blockade of Iran as the two countries stepped up attacks on each other across the Persian Gulf. And that's heightened uncertainty about the flow of both oil and gas. Brent crude futures were up to $86.19 a barrel at one point in the day. U.S. West Texas Intermediate crude over $80 a barrel. Both contracts earlier rose more than $2 a barrel before trimming some of those gains. Brent, in turn, remember, has gone up by 9.6% in the previous session. That's the biggest one-day gain since May 2020. Oil prices are now at their highest since the two countries signed a memorandum of understanding to end the war that Israel and the United States started on the 17th of June. The U.S. military carried out a third consecutive night of strikes against Iran as American President Donald Trump reinstated that blockade of Iranian shipping and proposed charging a 20% fee to guard the Strait of Hormuz. A new report from the United Nations Food and Agriculture Organization points out that weather-related shocks like droughts, frosts, excessive rainfall, and so on, they remain as the primary triggers of price spikes, big ones especially, for coffee, cocoa, and tea in recent years. That report is called Price Dynamics in Global Beverage Markets, and it's calling for coordinated policy action to address vulnerabilities and to cushion the impact of these shocks for these widely consumed commodities.
5: The price of a morning cup of coffee, a bar of chocolate and a pot of tea are increasingly being shaped by events far beyond the supermarket shelf. Droughts, floods, crop diseases and other disruptions in major producing countries have caused sharp swings in global prices for coffee, cocoa and tea in recent years, affecting farmers, businesses and consumers.
6: The report shows that there are many drivers impacting price fluctuations in these commodities, namely weather-related events, the spread of pests and diseases, issues related to logistics, changes in energy prices. For example, over the past couple of years, weather-related event impacted coffee production. There was drought in the main key areas where coffee is produced, which has led, or which led to a reduction in supply, leading to a surge in the international prices of coffee.
5: The report by FAO highlights the need to strengthen production systems, improve market transparency, and support a more balanced distribution across the value chain to make these markets more stable and better protect the livelihoods of millions of farmers.
6: These price fluctuations have a significant impact on those who produce these commodities, namely smallholders. Smallholders are responsible for more than 60% of global production of these commodities, coffee,

0: essentially coffee and tea. So understanding the fluctuations, price fluctuations, understanding the impact of these fluctuations is critical to the design of policies to improve the performance of the sector and therefore ensure the sustainability of the livelihood of many farmers, millions of farmers that rely on these commodities for their livelihoods.
1: Short-term price movements are driven predominantly by changes in supply and demand conditions, which account for more than 90% of observed price dynamics. Data from the report shows that global production of coffee, cocoa, and tea is concentrated in a relatively small group of countries. Brazil and Vietnam account for nearly half of the global coffee production, while five countries, Brazil, Vietnam, Colombia, Uganda, and Indonesia, supply about 65% of total coffee exports. Cocoa production is even more concentrated, with Côte d'Ivoire and Ghana providing over two-thirds of the global supply, while China produces more than half of the global tea output.
0: The main two recommendations of the report are, number one, we need to strengthen production systems for these commodities by introducing climate-resilient practices, new technologies, new techniques to control the spread of pests and diseases. Number two, we need to improve market efficiency and transparency. This means providing all the necessary information for producers to make the right decision. Particularly, we need to provide information on crop prospects, what's happening with production, consumption, trade.
1: With coffee, cocoa, and tea sustaining the livelihoods of millions of farmers worldwide, the report warns that price shocks have direct implications for household income, poverty levels, food security, and government budgets, especially in countries where these crops represent a substantial share of export earnings. Beryl Oro, CGTN.
2: All right, then, we're still on agriculture. Below average rainfall in Côte d'Ivoire's cocoa-growing regions helped to dry the damp soil the country had last week, but more source market in Asia. CGTN's Sun Tianyuan spoke with Sebolon Chikalu, the CEO of the Namibia Tourism Board. They explore the growing momentum in the tourism sector and the opportunities that lie ahead.
3: China is now Namibia's eighth largest overseas tourism source market. What does this milestone mean for Namibia's tourism industry?
4: Let's say then we are on the right track, that we're targeting a market that's really growing, and we're targeting a market that is demanding the destination. It indicates the recognition of the Chinese visitor of the Namibian tourism experience and tourism product offering, that they are appreciating, they value it, and they want to come and enjoy it. We know now that the Chinese travelers love landscape, open wide spaces, but also taking photography and just, you know, relating themselves to nature. We offer wildlife. You can see wildlife experiences in your savanna areas, your Greater Etosha National Park. You can enjoy the Big Five of Africa, but also on top is your desert experiences that you can do. And even myself, I get amazed when I get out of the city and I go to the desert, which is one of the Asian deserts. And you realize as if what was going on in the mind of the creator, such a beautiful landscapes. When you are there, you have the feel of emptiness. Brings other ideas that you've forgotten, you get to remember them that particular time. So it's just amazing desert and desert experiences that Namibia offers.
3: Tourism is playing an increasingly important role in people-to-people exchanges between China and Namibia. How can it help strengthen the broader relationship between the two sides?
4: You see a lot of then people-to-people exchanges taking place, combined with the good relationship again that Namibia has in China. Equally cemented by, you know, our heads of state visit to China. I think for me, tourism cannot happen without people-to-people exchanges. I think the Namibians welcome the Chinese visitors are coming as tourists. So they feel at home, they feel at ease, whether leisure, whether business, but also whether trade in itself. That then there's a focus on Namibia that will benefit more than tourism. And that's why we embarked on training the travel agent tour operators too, so that they are very familiar with the visa process and they are able to help then the visitors, the consumers that are traveling to China. Furthermore, we are working with the airlines We have a support program to the airlines and for China market, because we don't have

0: a direct flight. We are working with Ethiopian Airlines. This is the improvement that we're making. This is the progress we're making. And we believe that we'll definitely succeed and we'll have more Chinese visitors coming to Namibia, both businesses and also leisure travelers.
1: One last story for you from outside the continent. China's foreign trade levels have posted strong growth in the first half of 2026. Imports and exports accelerated despite a challenging global environment. Customs officials had the data released in Beijing. They say the figures reflect stronger trade momentum, but also continued shift towards innovation and higher value products. Huang Yue tells us more.
2: China's foreign trade has maintained strong momentum in the first half of 2026.
3: In the first half of the year, China's total goods imports and exports surpassed 25 trillion yuan, or more than 3.7 trillion US dollars, up 16.9% year on year.
2: Exports rose 13.4%, marking growth for 11 consecutive quarters, while imports grew even faster, up 22.1%. Officials say trade growth accelerated further in the second quarter, which recorded the fastest quarterly growth since the third quarter of 2021. They also highlight a more diversified trade structure. Trade with Belt and Road partner countries accounted for more than half of China's total foreign trade, and trade with neighboring economies, Latin America and Africa, all posted double-digit growth. Officials also point to a notable shift toward higher value and more innovation-driven trade.
3: With the rapid development of artificial intelligence, China's trade in AI-related products has gained strong momentum. In the first half of the year, imports and exports of computing hardware grew 56.6%. Meanwhile, smart products such as AI glasses, AI translators, and robotic exoskeletons are rapidly evolving.
2: Much of that innovation is being driven by China's private sector. Private enterprises recorded 17% growth in foreign trade during the first half of the year. Officials say China's private firms are expanding exports of high-tech and green products.
4: Private enterprises remain China's largest foreign.
5: The second half of the year might also face some challenges, but they said they're confident that China's strong manufacturing base, growing innovation capacity, and commitment to opening up will help keep China's foreign trade on the stable growth path. Huang Yue, CGTN, Beijing.
1: And we'll leave it there for the time being, but here's what's coming up at the top of the hour. In global business, we'll be taking a look at where the oil market is at the moment and where it might go next as attacks between the United States and Iran, especially around the Persian Gulf, they just continue to escalate. Mobil crude, for example, features on that over $86 a barrel. Data and details coming your way at 1800 GMT. For now, though, back to Penina for the sport.
6: Thank you, Rama. You're watching Africa Live between Spain and France in Dallas. It hardly needs any introduction. Spain are the reigning European champions, having beaten France in a high-quality semi-final in Munich in 2024. France have qualified for the last two World Cup finals, winning the 2018 edition in Russia. For many, Le Bleu have been the standout.
7: 2024, where we really have a group that has built up over time and is living very well together. Everyone has their mind focused on the same objective, and that is also what makes our strength. I think you can feel it on the pitch, that we enjoy playing together, that we play for one another, we make efforts for one another.
8: Causing problems for the opponent.
6: Spanish teenager Lamine Yamal scored an extraordinary goal in that Munich semi-final, one which confirmed his place as a global star at the tender age of 17. The Barcelona winger is 19 now, but with just one goal to his name, he's having a match
7: there.
8: No, I am not worried about the lack of goals, but I think it's always special to score in these sorts of matches, so I obviously accept the challenge. That's why I'm here in the first place, and I believe the semi will be a very special day.
6: French fans have been in full voice and color in Dallas ahead of the game, waving tricolors, brandishing baguettes, and proudly displaying rooster effigies.
9: Very excited. I'm very hopeful that France is going to go through.
6: The Senegal Football Federation says its decision to sack Papi Thiaw as head coach was unanimous and reflected what it called their commitment to the highest standards of responsibility and continuous improvement. The

0: 25-year-old who took over the role in 2024 led the Lions of Teranga to the final of the 2025 Africa Cup of Nations. Senegal were expected to go deep in World Cup, but losses against France and Norway put them on the brink of an early elimination. A 5-0 thrashing of Iraq gave them a lifeline, but a late meltdown against Belgium in the round of 32 confirmed their exit. The head of Senegalese football also acknowledged that issues between the federation and the coach had, quote, a negative impact on the functioning of the team. Ultimately, however, the decision was based on results.
1: Tirant les conséquences de cette campagne.
2: In light of the outcome of this campaign and as part of the commitment to the higher standards of responsibility and continuous improvement, the Senegalese Federation has decided to end its collaboration with the head coach, Pape Boum Thiam, as well as all members of his technical staff. We conducted an initial comprehensive assessment of Senegal's participation in the 2026 FIFA World Cup. The executive committee unanimously acknowledged that the sporting results achieved, unfortunately, fell short of the legitimate ambitions of our football and the expectations of our supporters.
0: Massive crowds filled the grounds of the Royal Palace in Oslo on Monday evening, giving their football team a hero's welcome as they returned home from the United States. A 2-1 extra time defeat by England on Saturday brought Norway's historic run to an end in the quarterfinals in the World Cup, shattering their dreams of a semi-final berth. An unofficial estimate put the number at 100,000 people who had gathered outside the Royal Palace, packing the palace square before stretching far down the main street. The team stepped out to greet fans, with the Royal Guard standing at attention behind them. Following the event at the palace, the team was driven through central Oslo in an open-top bus.
3: Oh, it's the run the Norwegian
4: home and in Spain, and the atmosphere between the Norwegian people has been there all the time, so it has been, yeah, unbelievable.
0: Meanwhile, as the World Cup winds down in the US, several Premier League clubs are back for pre-season training in England. Among them is Chelsea, who are coming off a poor season with a brand new coach. Xavi Alonso says he's been looking at ways to address last year's failings. He says he wants to see greater hunger and a desire to improve from his players. Off an encouraging season, are believed to have triggered the Belgium captain's release clause. The 29-year-old central midfielder enjoyed three successful seasons in the West Midlands, capped off with a Europa League title win in May. If the deal goes through, Tillmans could play alongside Brazil midfielder Andre Santos, who joined Manchester United.

0: Definitely not very complicated to transfer money from France to Morocco right now. There is a lot of bank application, a lot of new things that help you transfer money and make it definitely much easier now.
1: With a staggering $13.3 billion wired home in 2025 alone, Morocco stands as one of the region's dominant remittance powerhouses. This continuous pipeline of capital is doing more than just keeping families afloat. It is actively building long-term macroeconomic stability. Adnan Shawishi, CGTN.
2: Time for a run through some company headlines. Starting the world of oil and gas, Shell and other oil companies in Nigeria have been granted a production-linked tax credit as the country is looking to boost production. Shell will get the tax credit for the Bonga Southwest Aparo project after the country's president, Bola Tinubu, approved a plan to give Shell and its partners there a rebate of $11.50 per barrel of crude oil they extract from the ground. That's more than double the standard amount. Bonga Southwest is expected to attract $20 billion in foreign direct investment and to produce 150,000 barrels of crude every day once it's complete. The South African pharmacy group IDEXIS is fighting back after losing a case brought by the Danish healthcare giant Novo Nordisk. It's alleging that it was improperly manufacturing compounded versions of popular weight loss and diabetes treatments. IDEXIS said it is appealing that court judgment, which barred it from manufacturing and selling GLP-1 medicines containing semaglutide. It's disputing allegations about product safety and regulatory compliance. The firm also expressed concern that it had been singled out while other compounding pharmacies are allegedly producing similar products in the country. And finally, International Business Machines, or IBM, if you prefer, $1.86 billion. Management blamed that shortfall on weaknesses in the software and infrastructure business as clients shifted spending towards hardware purchases like memory chips. Those are your company headlines on the 14th of July.
3: You're watching Global Business Africa. Time for a short break. Here's what's coming up. Tanzania marks the 50th anniversary of the Tazara rail line linking the country with Zambia. And we'll continue to explore the future of artificial intelligence and policy on that across Africa.
4: The world economy as we know it is about to change. 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
5: At the World AI Conference 2026, the world's brightest minds confront a defining question. How do we steer AI toward shared prosperity and ensure it remains a force for...
3: Welcome back to the program. You're watching Global Business Africa. Now, on to Eastern and Southern Africa now. The Tanzania-Zambia Railway Authority, it's better known as Tazara, it's marking its golden jubilee with a gala dinner that brings together railway staff, diplomats, government officials and other key stakeholders to celebrate 50 years since the railway line started commercial operations. That event marks the culmination of months of golden jubilee activities, including corporate events, historical exhibitions and more recently, a memorial ceremony honoring the African and Chinese workers who lost their lives in the construction of this 1,860-kilometer-long rail line linking Tanzania and Zambia. Officials from both countries hope the upgrade of this rail line will not just revitalize the railway, but also help to increase trade flows in the East African region. Here's Isaac Lukando with the details.
6: It's been a long journey for Africa's fifth-longest railway. After years of anticipation, the rehabilitation of the 1,860-kilometer-long Tanzania-Zambia railway has finally begun. Officials say the three-year program has commenced with detailed surveys.
7: The survey is important because this then becomes the input for the design, for the final design that will be needed to do the works.

0: Zambia, this survey has been completed.
1: The rehabilitation project will pave the way for a 30-year concession under the Chinese contractor, the China Civil Engineering Construction Corporation, which will oversee upgrades before taking over operations.
0: In this concession, the concessionaire does not come and start working and running the trains immediately. First of all, you rehabilitate the infrastructure. Then he's going to bring in new locomotives. He's going to bring in new wagons. Only then is he going to start operating.
1: The project includes upgrades to major stations, as well as the procurement of 32 new locomotives and more than 700 wagons. Officials say this could increase annual cargo capacity more than tenfold, from about 200,000 tons currently to 2.4 million tons, boosting the movement of copper and critical minerals from Zambia to the port of Dar es Salaam. Officials hope that this latest rehabilitation will not only revitalize the railway, but also help define its next chapter, strengthening trade and driving regional integration. Chinese officials say its significance goes beyond economics.
2: 70 Chinese experts, technicians and workers sacrificed their lives on duty and were led to rest here far from their homeland. They are heroes who built such a monument of China-Tanzania and China-African friendship, and will live forever in the hearts of the Chinese and Tanzanian people, just like the Tazara Railway.
1: Future plans could include extending railway connections further west, including toward Angola. But for now, the focus remains on restoring Tazara into a more efficient and reliable transport corridor. Isaac Lukando, CGTN, Dar es Salaam.
3: Zambia gathered to honor them. China's ambassador to Tanzania remembered what the country's first president said about the project.
2: Julius Nyerere spoke highly of the railway. In the past, quote, "In the past, construction of railways by foreigners in Africa was for the purpose of plundering Africans' wealth. The Chinese did it for a totally different purpose. They built it to help us."
3: Others opened up on the project's immense scale and difficulty.
0: 50 years ago, the construction of Tazara was one of the most ambitious engineering projects ever undertaken on the African continent. Through mountains, valleys, rivers, and unforgiving terrain, tens of thousands of Tanzanians, Zambian, and Chinese workers labored side by side to build a railway that many believed could never be built. The legacy lives on in every terrain that travels this railway line.
3: Built with huge interest-free loans from China, the railway spans over 1,860 kilometers. It took over 50,000 Chinese workers to build it while facing numerous hazards. Some of them succumbed to tropical diseases, floods, venomous snakes, and wild animals, as well as the region's harsh geological conditions. Over time, Tazara's infrastructure aged, limiting its freight capacity. This prompted the governments of China, Tanzania, and Zambia to jointly launch a major modernization project last November. It aims to improve both hard connectivity through infrastructure upgrades and soft connectivity by enhancing customs and cross-border systems. The project is expected to increase transportation of people and goods, improve local livelihoods along the railway corridor, and create about 10,000 jobs.
4: The Tazara Revitalization Project is a flagship project of high-quality Belt and Road cooperation between China and Africa. Economic development will be promoted along the railway corridor with the goal of building what is known as a prosperity economic belt.
3: The economic belt will include agricultural and industrial development, boosting industrialization and sustainable economic growth throughout the region. Crystal Onkeo, CGTN.
5: Now then, let's bring in Isaac Lukando, who's joining us, of course, from Dar es Salaam, Tanzania. Isaac, last November, right, a $1.4 billion agreement was signed between Zambia, Tanzania and China to revitalize

0: this entire rail line, and it included a concession to the China Civil Engineering Construction Corporation. What has been done so far?
1: Well, when we visited the main railway station here in Dar es Salaam a couple of months ago, it was very hard to see whether any progress was being made or not. We were being told that implementation had already begun and that the planning stage was over. But save for a small liaison office, there was very little that would show that actual work of rehabilitating the railway had begun. We're being told that other sections of the railway line across the 1,860 kilometers was being assessed. But today we had an opportunity to visit the main train station here in Dar es Salaam, and we got an opportunity to see actual works beginning by way of assessment, of course, but you could actually see the contractor at work taking samples of concrete to see the structural integrity of the building, and perhaps that would inform what needs to be done in terms of the buildings, what needs to be done in terms of the actual railway line, the locomotives. We even got to see some of the machinery that had already been brought in, for example, a tamping machine that we're told is used to straighten the railway line or bend it in some cases. So we're actually seeing traction and actually seeing some form of implementation. And at this stage, over the course of the 3 years where the rehabilitation works will continue, they're saying that they're doing assessment work. And from there, it is expected to transition into the actual work of constructing some of the sections, rehabilitating them, giving the train stations an uplift, and hopefully reaping the benefits of this $1.4 billion investment.
0: Right then. So there's, of course, competition to come, right, over the medium term from the Lobito Corridor as a gateway for exporting copper and cobalt from the continent's two top producers, DRC and Zambia. Is there a plan? What is the plan from Tanzania's government to remain as a competitive export route? Because part of the goal here with the concession and the revamp work that's going to take place over the next 3 years, the idea is to also raise the amount of freight running on that rail line to at least 2.4 million tons a year.
1: Well, that is said to be one of the biggest questions for not just Tanzania, but East Africa as a whole, facing competition from the other side of the continent, and from the various statements that we've heard from authorities here in Tanzania, we understand that it is not just going to be a question of relying on TAZARA alone, but it is a multi-layered approach. So in addition to the rehabilitation works that are happening on the railway line, the TAZARA railway line, there's other work, for example, improving the port of Dar es Salaam in terms of efficiency, reducing the amount of time that ships wait to dock and offload cargo, improving roads, and ensuring that, on the other hand, the standard gauge railway that is currently being built and expected to move into places like Burundi and the Democratic Republic of Congo are able to service this side of the African continent. And so once this is achieved, and the offering that is being brought forth by the corridor, and so they're hoping that with all this multi-layered approach, they're able to get a hold of some of the minerals that need to be exported and the goods that need to be exported via the port of Dar es Salaam.
0: Indeed. Let's see all this play out, especially over the next 3 years. Isaac Lukando joining us there live from Dar es Salaam. Now then, CGTN Africa does continue with our special series focused on AI. Today we explore the application of artificial intelligence and real-world practices rather across the continent. The series also examines the opportunities.
2: High number of qualified professionals as per the global standard.
3: In Ethiopia's capital, Addis Ababa, a growing cybersecurity community has been stepping up to tackle escalating digital threats. Founded in 2022, Yekolo Temari brings together people to provide practical mentorship and training built around
4: our day-to-day life should be governed. We are using the AI as it is. AI requires a data to learn and to educate itself. So those existing AI models that we have been

0: using the ChatGPT, the Gemini, or etc. Those are westernized AI models, which were taught with the westernized data content. So Africa requires its own AI model, which learns over African data.
1: As a strong digital network needs both advanced systems and skilled experts to protect them, this Ethiopian hub continues to build the talent needed to secure Africa's digital future. Caroline B, CGTN.
2: Now, China's growing capacity in producing some of the key elements, the key ingredients you need to essentially build these LLM systems, has fostered value added for manufactured goods, and that's giving Chinese-made products an edge in overseas markets. China's General Administration of Customs says trade volumes for computation hardware went up by nearly 57% year-on-year in the first half of 2026. Exports of products like electronic components and computer parts recorded double-digit growth that contributed nearly 7 percentage points to China's overall export growth. Industry observers expect the World Artificial Intelligence Conference in Shanghai later this week to further match supply and demand through exhibition platforms for investors. While the buzz around artificial intelligence grows louder and louder, with all the exciting ways it can completely transform the way we work, there's also growing conversations, especially in Africa, about the continent's place in this race and the tech's implications for its economic future. My colleague Uche Okoronkwo examines the continent's progress so far.
3: Perhaps the only thing generating more excitement than the World Cup right now is artificial intelligence. From the initial excitement about its prospects for innovation and efficiency, it has now developed into a hype, one that has governments, companies and markets pouring billions into the race to develop faster and more intelligent models. For Africa, this unprecedented optimism is now giving way to a mix of enthusiasm, but also growing concerns. The United Nations just released its first ever report on artificial intelligence. While it acknowledged its gains have unlocked useful applications across science, health, agriculture, and accessibility, it also delivered a stark warning that its capabilities are advancing faster than the ability to measure or govern them. It's also accelerating unevenly. Across Africa, artificial intelligence is already having a transformative impact in areas like precision farming, climate adaptation, improved service delivery, and faster disease diagnostics. But analysts say there is a paradox. As wealthy nations position themselves as global leaders of this new technology, the gap is widening between those who benefit from it and those who are subjugated by it. The reality is that in Africa, implementation remains inconsistent, leaving the continent at risk of becoming a consumer of AI rather than a creator. While the data shows that AI could add between $2.9 billion and $4.8 billion to Africa's economy by the year 2030, it also reveals that the continent hosts less than 1% of the world's data centers, and only around 3% of global AI talent is based in Africa with African organizations. In April last year, the International Finance Corporation announced that it is backing a $100 million investment in African data center builder and operator, Raxio Group, to expand data centers across several African countries, including Ethiopia, Mozambique, the Democratic Republic of Congo, Cote d'Ivoire, Tanzania, and Angola. In November, the NVIDIA-backed Cassava Technologies announced a plan to raise as much as $700 million to build and upgrade a network. And this year, Google announced the creation of the Google Africa Applied AI Lab, which will bring together African startup founders and Google researchers with the aim to turn advances in artificial intelligence into concrete products capable of addressing Africa's economic and social needs while also remaining globally competitive. While still in their early stages, these developments and Zambia published AI-specific documents. The African Union also released its Continental AI Strategy.

0: that pushed for the creation of national roadmaps. In 2025, Côte d'Ivoire, Kenya, and Namibia published their own
1: nationals and innovators. So when we look at Africa, we have the world's youngest youth population, and that demographic advantage can advantage AI if we invest in digital skills, entrepreneurship, research and innovation. So we've already seen emerging technologies that they can really help us leapfrog development. So for example, Kenya's M-Pesa, it has transformed financial inclusion without first needing us to build the extensive traditional banking system. And so AI presents similar opportunities for other different sectors, but at the same time, AI must be sustainable because AI relies heavily on energy, water, and also computing infrastructure. So when we talk about AI investment, it should include investment in renewable energy and environmentally sustainable development, digital infrastructure.
2: So if I understand the argument you're making here clearly, at least the first part of it, I mean, some of this just boils down to making sure that the environment in which these young people can then create businesses and profit off them just has to get, we just have to get that right, right? Clear policies on taxes, clear policies on IP protection.
1: Reduce the red tape when it comes to AI startups, even Kenya. So AI startups need to be able to develop in an environment which is not heavily taxed, which also has good investment.
2: We often speak about African governments having a seat at the table, right? It's a phrase you hear in every single conversation around this. At the conference circuit, we hear it a lot when it comes to making policies around AI governance. But what does that look like in practice, considering how these tech services are often, you know, cross-border in nature, and the companies that provide them, more often than not, are not legally domiciled on the continent?
1: Mm-hmm. So having a seat at the table isn't simply about us. The most important thing, I think, for us, it gives us lessons for Africa to be able to adapt to our realities and development priorities.
2: May I ask, where's the leverage that African countries have with respect to, you know, making policy? Because in terms of the carrot side of the equation, there's not much revenue that these AI firms would say they're extracting from Nigeria, Kenya, South Africa. And at the same time, in terms of the stick, if we say, well, we're going to fine company XYZ however much money for data scraping and not paying for the value of this information, I mean, these companies could just as easily respond and say, well, okay, cool, we're just pulling our services from your market then. Where's our leverage as African policymakers?
1: So currently, as African policymakers, we've really chosen a kind of mechanism where we tend to co-govern and co-create, right? So we don't start off by saying we're just going to directly penalize. So first we do market investigations to try and understand what exactly is going on and what does this mean. And I think that has given us a better advantage for us to then be able to develop regulatory frameworks that are in alignment and also not necessarily chasing away investors and also different AI companies.
2: In May, there was an interesting survey out from PricewaterhouseCoopers. They pointed out that nearly two-thirds of workers are already using AI systems of some sort here on the African continent. But going back to the point that you made a little earlier, right, we have a massive unemployment problem across the continent. Based on the studies you've done, will AI make that problem worse, especially in economies like South Africa, Nigeria, and Kenya?
1: So AI will change the job market, and a lot of routine jobs will disappear. But whether AI makes unemployment worse really depends on the choices of governments and businesses. I think my greatest concern when it comes to this is that AI could deepen inequalities that already exist, where particularly if you look at young people and women who are already overrepresented in routine jobs, right, but also remain underrepresented in highly technological fields. So we're really like at a risk, which is where reskilling and upskilling becomes really important. So if we invest in helping people transition into new careers, AI can create new opportunities rather than replacing jobs.
2: Indeed. We'll leave it there for the time being. Adibaho Ramaite, policy researcher at the Institute for Security Studies. Thank you very much for your time this evening. Now, Nigeria's federal government has directed the Federal Competition and Consumer Protection Commission to investigate global tech firms. That includes X, Meta, Alphabet, and a raft of generative AI companies over allegations that these big tech firms essentially scraped copyrighted news content to train their AI models and to use journalistic work without fair

0: compensation. CGTN's Will Kistanyabwa has this analysis on how far-reaching these claims are across the continent.
1: The probe in Nigeria began after the Nigerian Press Organization, which represents newspaper and online publishers, as well as other journalists, lodged a complaint. It argued that global tech giants were using their market power to undermine local media organizations and content creators.
2: Nigerian President Bola Tinubu directed the Federal Commission and Consumer Protection Commission to look into the matter. Media companies say this practice, combined with abusive market dominance and algorithmic changes, has severely undermined the commercial viability of local publishers. The FCC PC is now also set to examine claims that Nigerian media organizations have been denied opportunities to negotiate fair compensation for the use of their content by global technology companies.
1: Similar disputes have arisen across the African continent as big tech spreads its reach.
2: In South Africa, Google agreed to pay local media companies about $42 million over the course of 5 years. The tech giant was found to have profited from local news content by reproducing or summarizing South African news, resulting in a direct loss of income for South African news publishers. In Kenya, content moderators for platforms like Meta, TikTok and OpenAI have filed landmark lawsuits regarding unfair dismissals and poor working conditions. The content moderators had been employed by third-party outsourcing firms on behalf of the tech giants. They reported symptoms of severe post-traumatic stress disorder after being exposed to graphic content like murder and sexual violence. They had then been dismissed abruptly, prompting legal redress. Meta attempted to argue that it could not be sued in Kenya as it was not based there. However, the Kenyan Court of Appeal ruled that the tech giant could be held liable in Kenyan courts over the dismissal claims. The matter remains in court. Over the past few years, publishers in countries such as Australia and Canada and members of the European Union have pushed platforms including Meta and Google to pay for news content, and more African countries are chiming in the push to redefine the balance between innovation, competition and fair compensation in the digital economy. Wilkis Anyabwa, CGTN, Nairobi.
0: We're fast approaching 18:45 GMT. Here's what's coming up next. U.S. headline inflation eases as gasoline prices fall, but for how long? And China's first half trade growth accelerates despite global economic headwinds.
3: Business in Africa is at the crossroads. We celebrate those who are adopting and thriving despite the challenges, from grassroots to big businesses. Global Business takes you along for the ride as we track the making of a giant. Only on CGTN.
0: Welcome back to the program. Now, U.S. consumer inflation cooled more than expected in June. The headline consumer price index rose 3.5% year on year. That was under market forecasts of 3.8% and much lower compared to the 4.2% figure that we saw in the month of May. Core inflation, which strips out food and energy prices, that slowed to 2.6% in June compared to 2.9% in May, a delta of around 30 basis points. Most of that moderation came in from a sharp pullback in global energy markets as a ceasefire between Iran and the United States allowed the partial resumption of maritime commercial traffic through the Strait of Hormuz. Oil prices fell roughly 20% from recent peaks, pushing down gasoline costs across America last month. But this is a key part. That relief may be short-lived for households. The conflict in that particular part of the world is still unresolved. And in fact, on Monday, President Trump said the U.S. would reinstate its blockade on Iranian shipping through the Strait of Hormuz. China's foreign trade has posted relatively strong growth in the first half of the year. Both imports and exports accelerated despite a challenging global macroeconomic environment. Customs officials spoke to the media in Beijing earlier today. They say that the data they presented reflects stronger trade momentum and a continued shift towards higher value products. Huang Yue has that story.
4: China's foreign trade has maintained strong momentum in the first half

0: 2026.
1: In the first half of the year, China's total goods imports and exports surpassed 25 trillion yuan, or more than 3.7 trillion US dollars, up 16.9% year on year.
0: Exports rose 13.4%, marking growth for 11 consecutive quarters, while imports grew even faster, up 22.1%. Officials say trade growth accelerated further in the second quarter, which recorded the fastest quarterly growth since the third quarter of 2021. They also highlight a more diversified trade structure. Trade with Belt and Road partner countries accounted for more than half of China's total foreign trade, and trade with neighboring economies, Latin America and Africa, all posted double-digit growth. Officials also point to a notable shift toward higher value and more innovation-driven trade.
1: With the rapid development of artificial intelligence, China's trade in AI-related products has gained strong momentum. In the first half of the year, imports and exports of computing hardware grew 56.6%. Meanwhile, smart products such as AI glasses, AI translators, and robotic exoskeletons are rapidly evolving.
0: Much of that innovation is being driven by China's private sector. Private enterprises recorded 17% growth in foreign trade during the first half of the year. Officials say China's private firms are expanding exports of high-tech and green products.
2: Private enterprises remained China's largest foreign trade operators in the first half of the year. More than 660,000 private firms engaged in foreign trade, accounting for 57% of the total and contributing nearly 60% of the overall growth.
0: Officials also caution that facing the growing global uncertainty, China's foreign trade in the second half of the year might also face some challenges. But they said they're confident that China's strong manufacturing base, growing innovation capacity, and commitment to opening up will help keep China's foreign trade on the stable growth path. Huang Yue, CGTN, Beijing.
3: Well, then last week, if you're into cars, there was an interesting event underway, the Goodwood Festival of Speed, underway in southern England. Now, the annual motorsport event, it always takes place a weekend after the F1 Grand Prix over at Silverstone, but it offers a chance for manufacturers to show off the latest models. This year, a growing number of Chinese vehicles showed up. CGTN's Li Junhua was at the Goodwood Estate, and that's what we have for What's Hot tonight.
4: Music, car lovers, fireworks in daylight, and of course, roaring racing cars. For Britain's many car enthusiasts, Goodwood is definitely the place to be this week. Since its inception in 1993, the famous hill climb, a course nearly 2 kilometers long, has been at the heart of this festival of speed. But increasingly, the event is becoming a chance for car makers to draw attention to their brands. China's EV giant BYD has the festival's largest stand this year, showcasing its expanding lineup.
5: The next step, I think we're going to do more building BYD brand and then tell BYD story. I think BYD story is not tell enough yet. A lot of people did not know BYD, did not really understand the power behind the 120,000 R&D engineer behind, 52 patents per working day behind. So this is the kind of story we need to tell, because our mission is really use technology to change the world and then use technology to deliver affordable solution to combat climate change.
4: BYD only began selling cars in the UK 3 years ago, but sales have risen rapidly. In the first half of the year, the company sold nearly 38,000 cars in the UK, nearly double the previous year. MG, an icon of British motoring history, now under Chinese ownership, is debuting two electric concept cars, the MG Go and the MG Cyber Concept.
6: We have the very open-minded vision on innovations and technologies from China, and very high speed and ability to deliver great quality with European strong heritage orientated as well view on the car which is not just the technology but is as well experience and emotion.
4: As electric vehicles make further inroads, Formula E is making its Goodwood debut this year with electric racing.
7: We might be phasing out some of those sort of combustion engine, but yeah. We're not phasing out

0: About motor cars, and I always think the celebration of those old cars will always continue. That harking back to the heritage of motorsport and a place where you can see those classic cars, I think there'll always be a place for that.
1: Here, the past and future of the motor car are increasingly sharing the same track.
2: And if you want to see the entire full shootout on Sunday, especially that Gen 4 car from Formula E, find that on YouTube. It makes for incredible viewing. Quick run through commodities now. Barely 24 hours ago, the American president announcing the reimposition of a naval blockade on Iran's ports. The new element was a demand that the U.S. be reimbursed at a rate of 20% of the valuable cargo that goes through the Strait of Hormuz as compensation for the protection, allegedly, provided by the American Navy. That, of course, now has been rescinded. Now, for net oil importers in Eastern and Southern Africa, all the same, this is a net negative for the energy they're going to be importing. It does raise their cost quite a bit. Mobane futures, for example, over 6% higher at $83 a barrel at 1555 GMT. Brent and WTI futures 4%, 3% higher, respectively. Arabica futures in New York, somewhat off the highs they hit for the year just last week, but they're not far off, around 3.6% higher at these prices. That works out to $7,450 a ton. Gold prices, 6% lower on a year-to-date basis. Platinum prices, minor rebound there, but at around $1,630 an ounce, they're down 21% on a year-to-date basis. Now, a new report from the United Nations Food and Agriculture Organization points out that weather-related shocks like droughts, frosts, and excessive rain are still the primary triggers for price spikes in coffee, cocoa, and tea. That report, the Price Dynamics in Global Beverage Markets report, is calling for coordinated policy action to address vulnerabilities and to cushion the impact of these price shocks on these widely consumed commodities.
3: The price of a morning cup of coffee, a bar of chocolate and a pot of tea are increasingly being shaped by events far beyond the supermarket shelf. Droughts, floods, crop diseases and other disruptions in major producing countries have caused sharp swings in global prices for coffee, cocoa and tea in recent years, affecting farmers, businesses and consumers.
4: The report shows that there are many drivers impacting price fluctuations in these commodities, namely weather-related events, the spread of pests and diseases, issues related to logistics, changes in energy prices. For example, over the past couple of years, weather-related event impacted coffee production. There was drought in the main key areas where coffee is produced, which has led, or which led to a reduction in supply, leading to a surge in the international prices of coffee.
3: The report by FAO highlights the need to strengthen production systems, improve market transparency, and support a more balanced distribution across the value chain to make these markets more stable and better protect the livelihoods of millions of farmers.
4: These price fluctuations have a significant impact on those who produce these commodities, namely smallholders. Smallholders are responsible for more than 60% of global production of these commodities, coffee, essentially coffee and tea. So understanding the fluctuations, price fluctuations, understanding the impact of these fluctuations is critical to the design of policies to improve the performance of the sector and therefore ensure the sustainability of the livelihood of many farmers, millions of farmers that rely on these commodities for their livelihoods.
3: Short-term price movements are driven predominantly by changes in supply and demand conditions, which account for more than 90% of observed price dynamics. Data from the report shows that global production of coffee, cocoa, and tea is concentrated in a relatively small group of countries. Brazil and Vietnam account for nearly half of the global coffee production, while five countries, Brazil, Vietnam, Colombia, Uganda, and Indonesia, supply about 65% of total coffee exports. Cocoa production is even more concentrated, with Côte d'Ivoire and Ghana providing over two-thirds of the global supply, while China produces more than half of the global tea output.
4: The main two recommendations of the report are Number one, we need to strengthen production systems for these commodities by introducing climate resilient practices, new technologies, new techniques to control the spread of pests and diseases. Number two, we need to improve market efficiency and transparency. This means providing all the necessary information for producers to make the right decision. Particularly, we need to provide information on crop prospects, what's happening with production, consumption, trade.
3: With coffee, cocoa and tea sustaining the livelihoods of millions of farmers worldwide, the report warns that price shocks have direct implications for household income, poverty levels, food security and government budgets, especially in countries where these crops represent a substantial share of export earnings. Beryl Oro, CGTN.
5: A quick run through the currencies as we wrap. Gulf at 50.72 to the dollar. It's back to levels that we saw in the middle of June and just days after Israel and the United States started this war. Looking ahead to the end of the week, Fitch will have an update on Kenya's credit rating out on Friday, whereas the East African economy does have a large FX buffer, roughly $14.1 billion by July 9th, according to the central bank. High interest costs, revenue underperformance, and political and social limits to raising taxes make the case for that rating not to be changed. In fact, as economists in Bloomberg point out, at well over 5% of GDP, Kenya's fiscal deficits are way higher than other countries with a B rating. That's where we leave it for this edition of Global Business Africa. As always, I'd like to hear your thoughts on the content you've seen here in the last hour. Many ways to get your feedback back to us, all of them on your screens right now. I'm Raman Yang in the Kenyan capital, Nairobi. Thank you for your...

0: Hi, everyone, and thank you for joining us on this brief edition of The World Today. I'm Asiye Namdar in Washington. New U.S. attacks on Iranian targets. Tehran says at least six locations in the southwest were hit, including Bushehr and Khuzestan provinces. The retaliatory strikes come after Iran's military said it launched another wave of missiles at U.S. military facilities in Bahrain and Jordan. The IRGC also struck two tankers trying to transit the Strait of Hormuz. Control of this critical waterway at the center of the renewed hostilities. President Trump says he's backing off earlier comments, though, suggesting a 20% fee on cargo moving through the strait, but instead will accept investments in U.S. companies from Persian Gulf states.
1: And we would like to invest tremendously in the United States as opposed to charging a fee. And I like that, actually, because I don't think anybody should be able to charge a fee for the strait or for any other strait relationship in terms of other sections of the world. I don't think anybody should be really in that position. But we were doing it as a reimbursement. The Gulf states are going to invest a tremendous amount of money into the United States, and that was very satisfactory to me.
0: The U.S. also says it will soon reinstate a naval blockade of Iranian ports. Oil prices, we should add, soaring, marking one of the biggest daily jumps since the start of the war. Let's turn to Javad Salehi Esfahani, professor of economics at Virginia Tech and a frequent commentator on Iran. He joins us from Blacksburg, Virginia. Professor, this ceasefire appears to be unraveling before our eyes. How close are the United States and Iran to a much wider military confrontation?
2: Very close, I would say. We have seen these skirmishes escalate over the last few days. To begin with, this ceasefire was very fragile because Iran's main objective, which was to prevent future wars, was very hard to achieve, especially because the United States and Israel have shown a lot of willingness to attack at will, using different excuses. So it's going to be very difficult for Iranians to back off and go back to reconstruction, thinking that this is over.
0: Iran has long argued it has leverage over the Strait of Hormuz. Does this reversal by President Trump, at first he had said he would impose a toll on ships passing through the Strait of Hormuz, now he's backing away from that. Does this reversal strengthen Iran's position, if you will, Professor?
2: I think for a while, President Trump indicated that it was legitimate for someone

0: to charge fees, whether it's Iran, Oman, or United States. He was interested himself in charging 20% fees, which is, sounds exorbitant. But now he's backed off from that. I guess the word got to him that it's not a good idea to speak about United States charging fees for international waters. The problem is that at this moment for Iran, the money that it would create, it would collect from fees are not critical. Iran has oil, it can sell oil, it can get release of its financial assets abroad. And what it needs is A, a real ceasefire, B, with assurances that there will not be future attacks every 6 months or so, to use the phrase that Israelis have used, to mow the grass. I think that has been the challenge in the previous MOU and will be the challenge for any future negotiated settlement.
1: Well, Professor, a lot of people are asking, why should the Iranians be charging any kind of fee or toll?
0: Well, certainly Iran has a better claim to charging a fee for keeping the strait safe, share it with Oman. It's not all that unusual. There are other precedents where narrow waters are serviced by countries on both sides, and they do charge a fee. I don't think that should be the central question in going forward with peace. I know that Iran would like to raise money from that because the damage has been extensive and it needs a lot of foreign exchange to be able to do the rebuilding. But I think more important, or rather the real obstacle to peace at this moment, is that inability of the United States and Israel to commit not to attack Iran whenever they like.
1: And Professor, finally, are you concerned that Israel could re-enter this conflict? And if that does happen, how dramatically does it risk of a much bigger problem?
0: Well, already the problem is really much, much larger than anyone anticipated. Iran is kind of changed forever. The attitudes of Iranians towards the West was balanced. There were reformists, there were radicals. But now my sense is that most Iranians have seen that the United States, which has dropped between 15 and 30 million pounds of explosive over Iran, 1 pound per household, is not a friend. Convincing Iranians to join the global capitalist system, the West, operate the way they were 10, 15 years ago is going to be very difficult. That may be a huge loss for the region and for the global community.
1: All right, we'll leave it there. Professor Salehi Esfahani, your first time with us on the program. We really appreciate it. Thank you. Now to northern Gaza, at least 8 people were killed in an Israeli drone attack on a police station. The victims included the station chief, several police officers, and a civilian. And in the southern city of Rafah, a child was also killed by Israeli gunfire. A new report says more than 1,100 Palestinians have been killed since the ceasefire took effect back in October. Now to the World Cup, where the first semifinal game kicked off just moments ago. France taking on Spain on the French holiday of Bastille Day. At stake, a coveted spot in the final. Dan Williams joins us live from Arlington, Texas. Dan, what is the mood there?
2: Yeah, you can imagine over the last couple of hours, we've had thousands of fans coming here. Huge Dallas Stadium for this match between these two football giants of the game. This match sees Spain, the 2010 winners of the World Cup, the current European champions, up against France, the 2018 winners, and looking for a third consecutive final should they prevail in this one. Now, going on their head-to-head recently, Spain are the side that have come out on top recently. They beat France 2-1 in the semi-finals of the Euro 2024, and then again last year in the Nations League. But added to that, Spain also have the best defence of this World Cup tournament as well. They've only conceded one goal so far in this tournament. And in someone like Lamine Yamal, who celebrated his 19th birthday on Monday, they have this proven match winner,

0: so much high. Well, he hasn't quite hit the highlights so far in this tournament, but what a stage this would be for him to do so. Now, for France, of course, as I mentioned, they are looking for their third consecutive final, and so much of their play is about their forward line. Kylian Mbappe with 8 goals at this World Cup, Ousmane Dembélé with 5, and so many other.
1: Spain, because it's a more integrated team. It plays like a big group of friends. They are friends.

0: half of the year, China's total goods imports and exports surpassed 25 trillion yuan, or more than $3.7 trillion, up 16.9% year on year.
1: Exports rose 13.4%, marking growth for 11 consecutive quarters, while imports grew even faster, up 22.1%. Officials say trade growth accelerated further in the second quarter, which recorded the fastest quarterly growth since the third quarter of 2021. They also highlight a more diversified trade structure. Trade with Belt and Road partner countries accounted for more than half of China's total foreign trade, and trade with neighboring economies, Latin America and Africa, all posted double-digit growth. Officials also point to a notable shift toward higher value and more innovation-driven trade.
2: 随着人工智能的快速发展,
0: With the rapid development of artificial intelligence, China's trade in AI-related products has gained strong momentum. In the first half of the year, imports and exports of computing hardware grew 56.6%. Meanwhile, smart products such as AI glasses, AI translators, and robotic exoskeletons are rapidly evolving.
1: Much of that innovation is being driven by China's private sector. Private enterprises recorded 17% growth in foreign trade during the first half of the year. Officials say China's private firms are expanding exports of high-tech and green products.
3: Private enterprises remained China's largest foreign trade operators in the first half of the year. More than 660,000 private firms engaged in foreign trade, accounting for 57% of the total and contributing nearly 60% of the overall growth.
1: Officials also caution that facing the growing global uncertainty, China's foreign trade in the second half of the year might also face some challenges. But they said they're confident that China's strong manufacturing base, growing innovation capacity, and commitment to opening up will help keep China's foreign trade on the stable growth path. Huang Yue, CGTN, Beijing.
4: It's been 7 months since the world's first social media ban went into effect in Australia, but the landmark law appears to be falling short. Many young people are still scrolling through their social media feeds and largely have no problems accessing restricted platforms. Some are bypassing age restrictions, using workarounds, including help from their parents. And studies show most under 16 still have access to sites like Snapchat, TikTok, and Instagram. And that is the world today for now. Thanks for watching. I'm Asiye Namdar.

0: claim also that rapid development will...
1: But you cannot put the genie back in the bottle.
2: Who is afraid of AI deepfakes being run to spread rumors around here?
3: We're now
4: but
3: okay.
4: But we can, should, and must agree on the general picture into
3: That's
4: a
3: impossible.
4: Specific realm.
3: That's impossible.
5: Is that machines must serve men and not the other way around.
6: It's like raise the baby with ignorant parents.
1: There's a baby and there's a bathwater.
2: No, you're saying that the baby grows up without parents.
1: Why do you say that when I have clearly stated, obviously,

0: and welcome to CGTN special program, The Global Debate. I'm your host, Tian Wei. The geopolitical race for AI dominance is intensifying. So today, we debate the question, should governance be in effect before AI developments? First, let me introduce our mentors for today's debate. The mentor for Team Civilization, joining Team A, Zun.
1: Hello, thank you.
0: Einar Tangen, the Senior Research Fellow at the Center for International Governance, Innovation, and Chairman of

0: Good to see you, Wayner. Thank you for supporting Team B. And we have students from Tsinghua University and Peking University to join the debate. So please introduce yourselves.
1: Hi, I'm Leopold Lind, and I study philosophy, politics, and economics at Tsinghua University.
0: Thank you very much. Last but not least, we have a young and dynamic audience with us here today. Welcome to all of you. Thank you so much. Before we begin today's debate, let's first take a look at the background story.
2: I'm AI. I was born from data. I create. I evolve. I could cure diseases. Protect our planet.
3: Concentrate among those who already control governance, data, and capital. While the risks come to us, the vast majority of the people. The choice is not between development and governance. It is between reckless development that risks instability and further inequality. And I implore you all to think about what this means for humanity at large. Thank you.
0: Thank you, Zoom. Not only making your opening statement, but also posing preemptive questions to your opponents. Thank you.
3: Not productive.
0: So let's go to Team B. Ainer.
4: Thank you, Tianwei. All right, so let's separate something. Style versus substance. The style of this debate, we have somebody who has won Oxford Union debates how many times? 12 times at least. All right, he is the ultimate debater. But this is about substance. This is about something that is going to affect not only your life, but the lives of your children and so forth. So what are we talking about? My worthy opponents are talking about fear. Fear of progress. Imagine what this would have done to fire. All right? Would it, electricity. Yes, nuclear weapons, something we should pay attention to. But you cannot put the genie back in the bottle. AI is here, it's advancing. Government is following. The natural progression is that you go forward. And government needs to respond, but it cannot respond to that which it does not know. You are trying to cage an animal that you refuse to let grow. And if we don't do that, I disagree about this sustainable development goals. AI, combined with good data, will allow us to address these scientifically, not through fear. Let us stop the Luddite solution. Let us go back to what? When? When was it better? Right? The advances technology has given us has allowed us to go forward. 800 people, a million people in China have been elevated out. A lot of that was due to technology, manufacturing. These are all things you need to pay attention to when you are thinking about this issue. So do not be swayed by their superior ability to argue and our very poor abilities. Do not be swayed by fear. Think about the realities. What I'm telling you is to rely on your sense of history, the fact that we must go forward. There will always be challenges, but we can meet them if we have the right approach. Remember, in the end, if you try to regulate AI on a country-by-country basis, guess what? There will be gaps, and there will be those who pay no attention to those regulations. And they will go forward illegally on the sidelines, and they will spread havoc. So do not give in to fear. Give in to hope. Give in to your sense that your government has been able to meet challenges before and can do so in the future. Thank you.
0: Thank you. You still have more than 8 seconds left.
4: Let's just wait out that time
0: and enjoy the moment. But at the same time, I want to thank you for your call of common sense. Now, let's move on to the crossfire section of our whole debate. Team B will question Team A first, and then the two sides will switch. Team B, go ahead.
5: Okay. So our opponents care so much about risks. However, precautionary principles

0: Suppose it's never a paralysis principle, right? So if we had applied your logic to electricity or to the early internet development, we will still sitting here in the dark and safely debating how to switch on the light bulb, right? So can your side of the world ever make any breaking progress?
1: You should be afraid. Everyone here should be afraid. I am afraid of the fact that 40% of images generated on Grok are pornographic images of women. There is a 14-year-old girl out there in high school who is afraid of AI deepfakes being run to spread rumors around her. There are people in war zones that are afraid of AI being used on fully autonomous mass surveillance of citizens and bombing people. There are old pensioners, 80-year-old pensioners, who are afraid that their banks are going to run AI models around them without accountability or proper governance. The question is, why are you not afraid of the harms, and why are you not willing to respond to them?
0: Okay, so it's so rational for everyone to have fear when they are facing something new. But actually, for Wright brothers who invent the plane, it's so dangerous for everyone to be sent on the sky. But will we avoid that?
1: Okay, let me tell you why fear matters. Fear matters because the only thing that is powerful enough to stop AI is a massive backlash. People were not afraid enough of nuclear weapons. They didn't have governance. They didn't have the proper safety regulations. Then Chernobyl happened. And when Chernobyl happened, it inspired so much fear in people that it halted an entire generation of nuclear development. So if you truly want AI development, you will have the government's models in place. Because only when AI deployment is safe are people actually willing to accept it.
0: Okay, sorry, but even at your best scenario, you are talking about some specific, those most dangerous areas on our side, on the whole world. So my next question, you care so much about the sustainability, about the global warming, but actually, with AI, we can develop algorithms with the best strategy, and like we can deal with those data with AI maybe thousands of times faster than before. So we can solve those problems better, right?
1: Absolutely, and we are solving them on our side too. Judge, do not let the opposition trap you in a false dichotomy. Let me ask you, do building codes stop buildings from getting built? No, they stop construction from going wrong. Does the FDA stop drugs from being made? No, they stop drugs that kill people from reaching the market. Governance is what makes people have faith in products.
2: All right, we are running out of time for now, but we do have 3 extra minutes for both sides as well. Only this time we switch the sequence. Please let Team A to pose questions first to Team B, and then you will go with your crossfire. Go ahead.
3: Okay, thank you. I will draw some examples given by your first speaker. They mentioned fire, electricity, nuclear weapon, and I would like to add one, gene editing. These technologies are of no doubt driving our human civilization forward. However, they're not without governance. You know, late in the 20th century, there has already been treaty on the non-proliferation of nuclear weapons. So now, why do you think AI should be an exception?
4: See, but the difference is governance and regulation are two separate things. Governance is seen as a broad governance where you control everything. Regulation, for example, C-Dance 2.0, China's most popular video-making software, right? It is open to everyone, but it's still regulated. Not governed, regulated. You can't input a real person's face to make a video to make them do anything you want because that's, you know, breaching on your personal information, right? That's a regulation. That is what AI needs to do, not governance. Governance where you control everything about it, that makes you not be able to have any advancements.
3: Well, do you think our government is controlling everything for us? No, they're also providing opportunities.
4: Exactly.
3: I can't agree more with your definition.
4: Exactly. That's exactly for our side. So that's why we're going so fast right now, is because there are regulations to keep everyone safe, but still allowing AI to grow. It's not governance, that's regulations. Two different things.
3: But I think governance covers both regulation and provides more space for the company to grow, right? Because the governance is also opening up new prosperity for the company by providing them necessary supports. And by the way, you also mentioned that if the governance can like limit the development of a company, they will...
4: On one solution.
3: I don't mean every country is joining together.
4: No, I'm asking you a question. To name one time when every single country in the world has agreed on one answer.
5: Nuclear weapons.
4: Never.
3: Exactly. Never.
4: Exactly.
3: I agree.
4: And so
3: never.
4: Why do you think that the world can come together, every single country, and say, okay, we're going to do this one way? Because if they don't, if there's one country that says, no, we don't want to do that, That means everyone that

0: a bad
1: That's
0: person.
1: That's because we cannot
0: Hold
1: agree
0: on,
1: on the details.
0: Everyone's a bad person is going to go to that one place, take advantage of that, take all that bad energy, all that bad knowledge, go there, advance it, and put it back into the world. We're now,
1: But
0: okay,
1: we can,
0: what are the regulations going to do?
1: Should and must agree on the general picture before we delve into
0: That's
1: a
0: impossible.
1: Specific realm.
0: That's impossible. Everyone's too different. The world's too different. I'm
1: the
0: sorry.
1: Impossible thing is to connect all the details together, but all we have now and all we need now is the general principle. And this is part of the pre-governance.
0: See, it's different. That's regulations, not governance. Governance is too broad. Regulations, I agree. So you're agreeing for our point. Thank you so much.
2: All right. Wow. Quite a competitive exchanges between the two sides. One has to say, yes, indeed, there has always been debates, even about the definitions of what governance is throughout history. And also, what kinds of stakeholders need to be involved in order to have the right governance, to say the least. I'm sure the other debaters will address some of these principles later. But for now, let's have 2 minutes for each group to regroup themselves and prepare for the next round. Your time starts now.
3: It's not possible.
1: Yeah, regulation
3: government. Yeah. You don't want it, or you think it's not possible?
0: They accidentally start wars by pressing that button.
4: Yeah, I know.
5: Fear, ignorance does not stop.
6: In fact, like we said before, Anthropic is the number one strongest model right now.
3: Yeah, how is
6: exactly.
5: Oh, if you want, you can mention Socrates.
7: Yep. It's a good one.
8: So strange.
3: They don't have any argument. Yeah. Actually, they don't.
2: Dear debaters, please go back to your seats. And now, we continue with 8 minutes of free debate. Anyone of the team can talk. Okay. Let's start with Team A.
9: False dichotomies proliferated throughout this. We had people referring to fire and electricity, that they would somehow have been deleteriously affected by governance. What are you saying, that people can light a fire anywhere? That they can hang electricity wires anywhere. These are the very essence of things that have to be regulated, that have to be governed. 800 million people lifted out of poverty in China. What, by private enterprise alone or by private enterprise governed by a state with the people's interest in mind? Luddites were mentioned. All the Luddites were saying is that machines must serve men and not the other way around. If your machines are ruining our lives, we have to have a say in it. And thus the development of politics, of democracy, of the need to have a governance that will mitigate the worst aspects of free enterprise. And as to there being no example to follow, we have global governance of nuclear weapons, global governance of chemical, biological weapons. What, should we leave these things to the Epstein class to decide for themselves, or do we need a global governance to control them?
2: All right. Well, 4 minutes for Team B.
10: Let me remind everyone that AI is a baby today. We are just at the very beginning of it. Putting governance right now upon AI is like raise the baby with ignorant parents. We don't know how to govern today. We don't have the social science study to understand the societal impact of AI. What do you use to govern? What tradition do you follow? Do you know the outcome of your governance? Thank you.
11: Why is it ignorant parents? Let me ask you, what is the number one valued AI company in the world right now? Anthropic. Anthropic's entire founding ethos is based on regulation and safety standards. They are now the company that consumers respond the most to. Because on the other hand, when you have a company like OpenAI that shows that they are willing to forego safety standards and collude with the American government on mass surveillance, consumers actually pull out, investment pulls out. You say that governance will actually hinder development. But what you don't understand is development can only happen if consumers are willing to use the product. And consumers want to use safe, ethical products. And that's why a company like Anthropic will always win over a company that is ungoverned.
4: Well, one of the fact that it is these Epstein class who are in fact controlling government.
0: Exactly.
4: They are the ones who are putting in the quote regulations and the governance to protect their own interests. So you are the last

0: person I would ever expect and to be upholding these people who control the levers of power. We saw them at the inauguration. We see them everywhere.
1: So aren't
0: you telling me that they're powerless and they're unable to push what they want?
1: Aren't these the same people that will impose regulations? Number two, you said we don't even understand AI, but we already know so many risks of AI.
0: They're pushing the government to govern so that they can profit. There is a big difference.
2: Well, your rhetoric just exposed
3: that you think governance and regulation are the same thing. You just told him the people who are governing impose bad regulation. It means you think governance is regulation. So, like, I don't know what your entire team
0: they're pushing governance. Regulations are
4: governed chemical weapons, biological weapons. We mustn't we?
0: We should.
4: I rest my case.
1: Okay,
5: well, I have something to say about that. You said nuclear weapons, right? Nuclear weapons actually aren't all that bad. Well, nuclear energy is not all that bad. Yes, it can be used as weapons, but at the same time, it can be used for medicine, energy, research, space exploration to develop. It's used for so many different things than just harm. And like you were saying in your intro, correct? You were saying that's what's causing wars.
6: Let me try to put my argument out. I'm saying you don't have the foundation to govern, and you are trying to push that fear is the driving factor. We're discussing two different things. You don't have any foundation for governance because you don't know what AI would do. You don't understand the society impact. Well, you say, if not regulating, it's not like there's no parents. Sometimes not having a parent is better than having a bad parent. You are steering AI towards something very evil. You could.
4: Shouldn't we just govern?
6: You're out of time. You don't have time.
7: You're running out of time. Sorry.
6: You don't have time. Sorry. So, it's all my time.
7: 20 seconds more.
6: It's all my time. Let me try to close this case. AI is a baby. It's a baby. It's going to do good for humanity. We need to have faith. If we don't have faith, the society will not move forward. At this point, we should not have a bad parent coaching AI. And thank you so much.
7: All right. Cool. This is, of course, a game of words and thoughts, but also a game of time. One follow-up question for you to clarify and also for you to make your closing remarks. What exactly is the kind of governance you're talking about? That seems to be the key. Have earlier experiences of governance governing new technologies worked? Is it going to be similar or different this time? Please go ahead with your 4-minute closing remarks.
4: Well, this is the equivalent of electricity. This is not a quantitative development. This is not like the development of the internet. This is like the invention of electricity. Electricity can keep a baby alive in an incubator, or it can fry a man in the electric chair. It depends who's using it for what and who will make that decision. Should we leave it to the Epstein class who say that they are ahead in the AI race? Or should we seek, as we have done with nuclear weapons, biological weapons, chemical weapons, to find some global framework which places some constraint on the nihilistic, anarchistic, profit-driven, and degeneracy-driven nature of that Epstein class? I say that we should. I say that any sensible person would accept that we should say, for example, that we will not allow AI to make war. After all, did you see what happened in Minab, in the primary school in Iran, where 180 little girls were destroyed? The other way around. I'm surprised I have to argue in China for this point, because China is the best example humanity has ever known of the need for, yes, free enterprise, bustling, throbbing with life and innovation, but with the hand of the society in the form of the state guiding that development. That's all we're arguing for. We're not saying every decision, every development of AI has to go before a central committee somewhere. We're just saying that a moral framework, which is dictated by the needs of humanity, needs to be in place. And for those Cassandras who say,

0: You will never get it. Well, shouldn't we try before you decide that we'll never get it? Should we abandon hope before we even enter properly the AI age? Shouldn't we seek at least the minimum requirements that we have in weapons? Because they, and you know who they are, can't be trusted with AI.
1: Thank you very much. Time is used up and we are hearing your voice. Thank you, Team A. Now let's have the last speaker, the mentor of Team B, to the central stage. We heard your motion. Could you clarify for us, what kind of governance are you against? Is it national governance or global governance? And meanwhile, many would say, wouldn't governance also help technologies to find its future directions? Please, you have 4 minutes.
2: Thank you, very good question. I'd like to conclude with the statement that AI is the baby of humanity. It took us thousands of years, finally we come here. Now the other side tried to assume that the baby is evil. We try to assume that the baby could be good, could be beneficial for society. What kind of governance I'm against? I'm against ignorant governance. The whole debate today, we focus on philosophical side, we focus on macro level arguments. Let me try to give you a very specific detailed example. After all, the devils are in the detail. I'm an entrepreneur. 10 years ago, I launched a company in autonomous driving. I deploy my services in Japan, in Europe, in the United States, such as AI. There's no way for startups to survive, and I experienced that. Well, for a new field like AI, what's the driving force behind? He mentioned Anthropic. Anthropic was a startup. It was a startup. So all the new field that came along was driven by startups, not established companies. All the young kids here, they will enjoy the benefit of AI. They will launch their AI companies one day. Why do you want to stop them? Why? With that said, I want to come back to the main topic. We do have to...
1: The topic that we are debating today. I don't have any say in who is the winner and who might also need to have more momentum to be the winner next time, but certainly our audience do. That really concludes our debate for now. For now. Now let's have our audience to vote for who they think is the better team for today. Colleagues are trying to quote unquote counting your votes. Let me go to the audience to see if they have any questions to ask for either of the team. We are particularly putting this section after you vote for the teams, just to be fair. Okay, let's go with this side first. Any questions from this side?
3: So my question is, it is possible to simultaneously advance technology and governance?
4: To answer your question, to also have governance but also have development, there's something called the sandbox method, which is where, for example, my phone. This is my phone, right? Inside has all my pictures and everything. Can I borrow your phone?
3: Yeah, my phone.
4: This is an ability. It can still be able to test to its full extent, but there's no issues that it can run into. There's no personal information. There's nothing that it can get rid of or harm or do that can hurt anyone. Mm-hmm. That is the way to have advancement, but also be able to get governance at the same time.
5: Thank you very much, Gavin, for giving us an amazing demonstration of what AI governance looks like. Thank you. The sandbox method is indeed AI governance. Now, to help answer your question, I think there's an answer that will satisfy both questions, which is development is not only contrary to governance, but it requires governments. Let me give you a very concrete example. You're a hospital that wants to implement an AI diagnostics methods. If you do not have AI governance, which looks like certification, AI privacy data set laws, AI verification abilities, safety standards, liability. If you do not have the set of governance, you can't sell it. You cannot sell, you cannot develop the AI. Same with banks. If you're trying to

0: want a financial model and you don't have liability, you don't have verification, you don't have safety standards, you can't develop it. AI governance is the crux to development. And that answers Mr. Liu's point. Because in order for our baby to find a world to play in, to find customers, they need that governance so people can actually trust the baby. If you say the baby is good, then give us a reason and way to trust it.
1: I can see the enthusiasm for debate continues, even though we are already having the result of our audience vote for now. Let's bring the result onto the big screen. Pre-debate, 47% for Team A, 53% for Team B. Post-debate, 53% for should governance be in effect before AI development, 47% disagree. So, Team A, the winner is.
2: Thank you.
3: Thank you. Thank you.
1: Congratulations.
3: Thank you.
1: Meanwhile, a great round of applause for Team B for their wonderful performance. So before the debate, CGTN also posted online a poll in which people from around the world could participate. Here are the results. 85.4% of the respondents believe that the rapid advancement of AI is creating new challenges for global security and governance, while 14.6% hold the opposite view. Meanwhile, 90% of respondents believe that disparity in funding and infrastructure between developed and developing countries are becoming a major obstacle to international cooperation on governance. Only 10% respondents differ on that. Meanwhile, I want to just footnote this survey drew 6,503 respondents from different parts of the world over the past 24 hours, just to be exact. And with that, we are coming to the end of this CGTN special program, The Global Debate. On behalf of CGTN, I want to thank our mentors, our debaters, and our audience for their insights and participation. Let the debate continue. To join the conversation, you can join us and follow us on YouTube and Facebook and leave us your comments. I'm your host, Tian Wei. Thank you so much and see you next time.

0: on cargo through the Strait of Hormuz. Several people dead and the search for six missing after a fire at a construction site in Brussels. Some of the victims found inside an elevator. And the World Cup semifinals kick off with France and Spain battling it out for a spot in the final showdown. Hello, everyone, and thank you for joining us. I'm Asiye Namdar in Washington. We'll begin with new U.S. attacks on Iranian targets.
1: The ability to attack commercial shipping. Officials say CENTCOM forces targeted Iranian coastal defense systems, missile and drone sites during the five-hour mission. And then not long after that, Tehran fired back. Iran's military released this new video that appears to show missiles being launched towards U.S. bases in the region. The IRGC targeted facilities in Bahrain and Jordan overnight. Two tankers transiting the Strait of Hormuz were reportedly also hit during those Iranian strikes. And Tuesday, Trump welcomed the prime minister of Iraq at the White House. Before the meeting in the West Wing, Trump said, "This is a tremendous new chapter for U.S.-Iraq relations." And during the sit-down, Trump announced he's abandoning his plan to charge ships in the Strait of Hormuz.

0: Monday, Trump said he would impose a 20% fee on all cargo shipments traveling through the strait. But Tuesday, he told reporters that Gulf states will invest in the U.S. instead.
1: And we would like to invest tremendously in the United States as opposed to charging a fee. And I like that, actually, because I don't think anybody should be able to charge a fee for the strait or for any other strait relationship in terms of other sections of the world. I don't think anybody should be really in that position. But we were doing it as a reimbursement. The Gulf states are going to invest a tremendous amount of money into the United States, and that was very satisfactory to me.
0: And Tuesday, Iran's deputy foreign minister said the Strait of Hormuz is part of Iran's national security. According to Iranian state media reports, the IRGC says it will target regional energy exports in response to the U.S. attacks. Asya?
2: All right, Walter, thank you. Professor Javad Salehi Esfahani is an economics professor at Virginia Tech and a frequent commentator on Iran. He says the back-and-forth strikes
3: was legitimate for someone to charge fees. Whether it's Iran, Oman, or United States, he was interested himself in charging 20% fees, which is, sounds exorbitant. But now he's backed off from that. I guess the word got to him that it's not a good idea to speak about United States charging fees for international waters. The problem is that at this moment for Iran, the money that it would create, it would collect from fees. Are not critical. Iran has oil, it can sell oil, it can get a negotiated settlement.
2: Well, Professor, a lot of people are asking, why should the Iranians be charging any kind of fee or toll?
3: Well, certainly Iran has a better claim to charging a fee for keeping the strait safe, share it with Oman. It's not all that unusual. There are other precedents where narrow waters are serviced by countries on both sides, and they do charge a fee. I don't think that should be the central question in going forward.
2: Risk of a much bigger problem.
3: Well, already the problem is really much, much larger than anyone anticipated. Iran is kind of changed forever. The attitudes of Iranians towards the West was balanced. There were reformists, there were radicals. But now my sense is that most Iranians have seen that the United States, which has dropped between 15 and 30 million pounds of explosive over Iran, 1 pound per household, is not a friend. Convincing Iranians to join the global capitalist system, the West, operate the way they were 10, 15 years ago is going to be very difficult. That may be a huge loss for the region and for the global community.
2: And our thanks to Professor.
4: Fire department still working on this scene and what is an active investigation site. What we know is that this blaze broke out this morning. And according to local prosecutor's office, they say that this fire that occurred on the lower floors, first, second floor, was contained quickly, but they said that some flames did reach the lift shafts. Now, it is in one of those lifts that they were managed to pry open that they discovered remains of some of those that have lost their lives in this deadly fire. It is one of the most touristic sites here in the Belgian capital. Bart De Wever, the country's prime minister, is in attendance and being briefed on the situation. William Denslow, CGTN, Brussels.
2: Coming up, Congolese health workers threatening to strike over a lack of support in fighting the Ebola virus. Details on that and much more after the break.

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1: Modern vitality, born of ancient civilizations. 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Asia Today brings you the headlines from the most populous continent, puts in focus politics, economies, and faces, and takes you on a tour of the sights from the region and beyond.

360-degree profiles of industry movers and shakers, tech mavericks, and policymakers. We drill down on their success. 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

0: The World Health Organization is warning the extent of the Ebola outbreak could be 4 times larger than is being reported. The disease has killed more than 700 people in the Democratic Republic.
1: And trauma. In Bunia, about 20 doctors, nurses, public health workers and other Ebola responders have gathered for a different kind of life-saving work, a trauma relief session organized by the NGO Sofepadi.
2: This session is dedicated to caring for those who care for others. We teach them self-protection techniques to cope with the stress they endure day and night. Many are unaware of resilience strategies, so we help them recognize the warning signs before stress turns into burnout.
1: The session goes beyond relaxation techniques. People share the heavy emotional burdens they carry in silence, finding comfort in their shared struggles.
3: We brought together everyone, doctors, nurses, communication specialists, and public health workers or support staff. Each person shared the stressful moments they've lived through since starting this work. Hearing how others cope helps us all find the psychological balance we need to keep going.
1: Mental health experts say supporting Ebola workers is essential. It's not only about their well-being, but also about maintaining a strong and effective response throughout the outbreak.
4: Heavy workloads and unfamiliar situations create enormous stress. Many healthcare workers constantly question whether they've made a mistake while treating patients. They often ask themselves, did I touch somewhere I shouldn't have? Did I undress properly? All these have an impact in their behavior. That's why we need to monitor them. Without psychological support, that stress can become overwhelming, lead to errors, interfere with their work, and compromise patient care.
1: Such sessions are no longer a luxury. They are an essential intervention and an increasingly important part of the Ebola response. By protecting the mental well-being of frontline workers, health officials hope to ensure they can continue to provide life-saving care when communities need them the most. Caroline B, CGTN.
0: The power is off again in Cuba. It's the third major blackout in 9 days, affecting the island's population of nearly 10 million people. In Havana, traffic lights went dark, and the hum of jets in Venezuela are assessing buildings damaged by recent earthquakes as families wait to find out if they can return home. In the coastal state of La Guaira, where the destruction is extensive, rebuilding efforts are getting underway amid challenging and uncertain conditions. Michelle Begue is there.
5: In Venezuela's La Guaira state, reconstruction begins long before new buildings go up. For many families, it starts with saving what is still left standing after the deadly twin earthquakes.
6: We are shoring this up and trying to recover this part of the structure as best we can. I know it's not ideal, but

0: What little we have left, we have to somehow preserve. There are people who are much worse off than us, who lost absolutely everything, and we hope, God willing, that there won't be another quake.
1: Dairo Leal is a mechanic. His family survived the earthquake, but he lost friends. Now, with salvaged materials, he is trying to structurally reinforce his own home. But the question facing families like his is not only how to rebuild, it is whether their homes are safe enough to return to at all. Civil engineer Guillermo Bonilla is working as part of a broader emergency effort involving Venezuela's housing ministry, universities, and technical experts brought together to inspect damaged buildings and determine whether families can safely return.
2: We are evaluating the buildings and assigning what we call a traffic light rating. After assessing the structure, we determine the building's condition after the earthquake. If there's no problem, it receives a green sticker with the notification. This is an international system.
3: The team has already gone to those brick buildings over there, and they gave them an orange rating, which means families will be able to move there once they fix the damages.
1: Bonilla says the team has been working since the first night the powerful earthquakes struck in June, often more than 14 hours a day with little rest. But each inspection carries emotional weight. These are fellow citizens who have lost everything, family, friends, and their homes.
2: This is the first stage, and in theory it should be quick, but in some areas I think around 70% of the homes collapsed. That makes it slow. And it's also slow because of the way you have to deal with people. An evaluation itself can be done in a relatively short time, but then you have 20 people or 14 or 10, and each one wants an explanation of what happened and some reassurance.
1: For La Guaira, the challenge is not only rebuilding fast, but safely. Engineers say the next phase will require geological studies and decisions about what kind of construction should be built in these coastal communities. For families like Dairo's, the future still feels uncertain. For now, they are simply trying to hold on. Michelle Vegas, CGTN, La Guaira.
4: A writer who won a judgment against U.S. President Trump has finally received some of her money. E. Jean Carroll had accused Trump of sexually assaulting her in 1996. And later defaming her. A jury awarded her $5 million 3 years ago. Trump denied her claims and appealed the verdict all the way to the U.S. Supreme Court. In the meantime, the money with interest was held by court. Last month, the Supreme Court refused to hear Trump's appeal. A federal judge has now ordered the money to be released to the 82-year-old woman. China's foreign trade posted strong growth in the first half of the year despite global economic uncertainty. Driven in part by strong demand for AI hardware, semiconductors, and electric vehicles. CGTN's Wang Yuwei reports.
5: China's foreign trade has maintained strong momentum in the first half of 2026.
6: In the first half of the year, China's total goods imports and exports surpassed 25 trillion yuan. Or more than 3.7 trillion US dollars, up 16.9% year on year.
5: Exports rose 13.4%, marking growth for 11 consecutive quarters, while imports grew even faster, up 22.1%. Officials say trade growth accelerated further in the second quarter, which recorded the fastest quarterly growth since the third quarter of 2021. They also highlight a more diversified trade structure. Trade with Belt and Road partner countries accounted for more than half of China's total foreign trade, and trade with neighboring economies, Latin America and Africa, all posted double-digit growth. Officials also point to a notable shift toward higher value and more innovation-driven trade.
6: With the rapid development of artificial intelligence, China's trade in AI-related products has gained strong momentum. In the first half of the year, imports and exports of computing hardware grew 56.6%. Meanwhile, smart products such as AI glasses, AI translators, and robotic exoskeletons are rapidly evolving.
5: Much of that innovation is being driven by China's private sector. Private enterprises recorded 17% growth in foreign trade during the first half of the year.

0: Officials say China's private firms are expanding exports of high-tech and green products.
1: 上半年，民营企业继续保持。
2: Private enterprises remain China's largest foreign trade operators in the first half of the year. More than 660,000 private firms engaged in foreign trade.
3: A place in the World Cup final, France taking on Spain in the semifinals. The latest from Texas after the break.
4: You might think you are better informed in an information age. The fact is, people are more often misled by misinformation. You might think every voice is heard in a digital world. The fact is, many nations and peoples are still underrepresented. And data poverty shuts out many. We at CGTN are committed to transcending the information gap and the digital divide. CGTN, bridging nations and civilizations. CGTN, see the difference.
3: 4, the first semifinal match is now in the second half. Spain leading France 2-0 on the French holiday of Bastille Day. Dan Williams has more from outside the stadium in Arlington, Texas.
5: Yeah, you can imagine over the last couple of hours, we've had thousands of fans coming here to this huge Dallas stadium for this match between these two football giants of the game. This match sees Spain, the 2010 winners of the World Cup, the current European champions, up against France, the 2018 winners, and looking for a third consecutive final should they prevail in this one. Now, going on their head-to-head recently, Spain are the side that have come out on top recently. They beat France 2-1 in the semi-finals of the Euro 2024, and then again last year in the Nations League. But added to that, Spain also have the best defence of this World Cup tournament as well. They've only conceded one goal so far in this tournament. And in someone like Lamine Yamal, who celebrated his 19th birthday on Monday, they have this proven match winner. So much hype, as always, around him, just given his 19 years of age, already a Euro 2024 winner, but just an incredible player for Spain as well. He hasn't quite hit the highlights so far in this tournament, but what a stage this would be for him to do so. Now, for France, of course, as I mentioned, they are looking for their third consecutive final, and so much of their play is about their forward line. Kylian Mbappe with 8 goals at this World Cup, Ousmane Dembele with 5, and so many other options as well. Given the high quality nature of these two sides, as you can imagine, both sets of supporters that I spoke to a little earlier, they believe their side will be the victor.
6: Spain, because it's a more integrated team, it plays like a big group, like a big group of friends. They are friends, and France it's just individuals. So at the end, the friendship won.
7: I think France. I think Mbappe is unstoppable. Dembele. I think the whole team is like an all-star team. I think France is going to take it.
8: I think France is definitely going to win because they have the advantage. Mbappe and Dembele are going to be a fast duo over there, and I don't think Spain is going to be able to keep up with the pressure. And I hope we win by 2-0.
5: There's extra motivation for France, given it is Bastille Day, France's national holiday. This could be one of those all-time World Cup matches.
3: Dan Williams reporting. It's been 7 months since the world's first social media ban went into effect in Australia, but the landmark law appears to be falling short. Many young people are still scrolling through their social media feeds and largely have no problems accessing restricted platforms. Some are bypassing age restrictions using workarounds, including help from their parents. Studies show most under 16 still have access to sites like Snapchat, TikTok, and Instagram. And finally, a towering T-Rex skeleton has roared into the record books. Nicknamed Gus, the fossil was sold at Sotheby's in New York for over $50 million. The winning bid came from an anonymous buyer over the phone. At 4 meters tall, the T-Rex fossil is also one of the largest and most complete ever discovered. It was found in South Dakota. Some scientists, though, say fossils of this significance should remain in public institutions and not in private collections. Thanks for watching. I'm Asiye Namdar.

0: Across Europe, nationalist and right-wing populist parties once confined to the exterior are now entering governments, gaining parliamentary influence and reshaping debates over migration, trade, climate policy, and national sovereignty. What is driving this shift? Does it represent a necessary correction to the failures of mainstream politics? Or could it deepen political divisions and weaken European unity? And how could a stronger nationalist right reshape Europe's role in the wider world? Join our dialogue today with Ulrich Bruckner, Jean Monnet Professor for European Studies at Stanford University in Berlin, and Tim Bale, Professor of Politics from Queen Mary University of London.
1: Professor Bruckner, thank you for the interview. We know a decade ago, many of these parties, we are talking about the right-wing parties in Germany and other countries, they are seen as outsiders. But now we are seeing the changes, you know, from some of the major countries like Italy, you know, they are the ruling party. In Finland, in Czech Republic, they are part of the coalition parties. So are we seeing that these parties are becoming part of the establishment, the mainstream parties, or something else?
2: Well, a question like this tends to assume that there is something like a solid liberal bloc. Now we see the pendulum swinging to the right, and we are concerned and wonder what that brings. But if you look back to where we come from, Europe has been far more conservative and very traditional and also much more homogeneous in the past. And then it diversified, and a pluralist society offered opportunities that people lead very different lives. Some are very conservative, some have different ideas. And this is in the nature of the European way of life that you have in a pluralist society competing ideas. So we took for granted that there is something like a solid assumption that more

0: integration of the European nation states and something like a federalization of the political system is what everybody finds pleasing and accepting. And it was a total shock that there's something like a certain form of Euroscepticism, that some people rather want to go back to state one, that nation states are the one and only provider of stability and security, and we should rather build fences and live happily in our small national economy. This is very different from the world we live in which globalization made us rich, both China and countries in the European Union. And now, in times of a growing insecurity and instability, we see, as a consequence of this diversification of different lifestyles, that they're also strong opponents of the liberal script. And now we have to deal with it. But this is far from being one solid right-wing bloc, as we can see already in the European Parliament, in which they can't get along with each other and therefore build three different party groups.
1: Are you saying that somehow the political movements, if we can say so, is sort of going backwards? And at the same time, of course, we know that many critics term these parties as, you know, populist parties or extreme, you know, in terms of their views. Tell us more about that. What's their agenda, if there's one?
0: Well, forward and backward assumes that there is something like progress, or that there is something like a romanticized version of things have been better in the past. Rhetorically, this still plays an important role for a very decentralized political system in Germany, because this is a system of checks and balances that even if Alternative for Deutschland would win elections, they couldn't do as much as they promised to do because of the checks and balances would not allow under the given constitution to move on. So a lot of it is wishful thinking, is playing with people's fears and instrumentalizing a feeling of, I don't understand the global order, or I don't understand why the natural order of things are no longer what it used to be, and therefore ride on a feeling of,
1: Well, given what you have said, probably they have different concerns in terms of the national development.
0: well, as I said in the beginning, we don't have a solid block of a national society in which everybody feels the same. Countries like Germany and France have very much diversified in how they see problems, what kind of life they lead, what they are afraid of, and the consequences, how they vote politically, is also very different. In the French case, we saw that the judges in France confirmed that Marine Le Pen committed a crime and that she's guilty. And if she's running for president, she's doing this under very complicated conditions, which certainly doesn't make it easier for her to win elections. In the German case, 28% is more than the Christian Democratic Union of Friedrich Merz, but you can't form a coalition if no one else is willing to join a coalition with you. So we are far from something like a regular takeover online with everything the European Union stands for. She supports Ukraine. She's a committed member of NATO. She pays her dues, and she is not making fiscal policy experiments as she promised in the beginning. And even in migration policy, she's rather mainstream, while mainstream moved more further right, while in the past it moved further left. So in a lot of cases, it's completely misleading if we all put them in the same box and label it right.
1: In an alarmist way, oh, there's a rise of right-wing parties, something like, oh, that's the, a political disaster is in being made. Not that case, probably. But anyway, if you look at AfD inside Germany, for example, 2025, the federal election.
0: Communication strategies on social media like TikTok, and that explains how they perform. But they don't have much to offer when we look at the overall picture. They started at an anti-Euro party of professors who were critical about the system in a city.

0: situation in which we see that the old global order is no longer functioning, but we don't know yet what the new global order will look like.
1: Earlier, you mentioned about immigration, the anti-immigration sentiment. Obviously, immigration is cited as one of the, driving concern, probably, for the rise of the right-wing parties. But of course, at the same time, we do see people also suffering probably from energy prices, inflation, economic stagnation. So, what factors, which factor do you see as the decisive one, probably, that behind the rise of the right-wing parties?
0: But 4 years ago, Europe and Germany in particular chose to be dependent on cheap energy from Russia and then immediately decoupled when Russia invaded Ukraine. Germany decided to be fully dependent on security provided by the United States and now learns the hard way that Trump is a deal maker and you cannot count on the promises of collective security under NATO. And it also believed that the more we interact with China, the better for both sides in times in which it is extremely complicated to compete with a model in China that is very different from how the European Union operates. So, under those conditions, every single one requires a ton of investment and a lot of adjustment. On top of it, we see technological changes that dramatically change the labor market. And there are so many instabilities and insecurities that, as I said before, a single government cannot cope with all of them. So in such a situation in which people fear that they cannot cope with the challenges ahead, no matter if you are a loser of globalization or if you are actually well educated in a top position, including moderators and professors, we face changes with the introduction of artificial intelligence that we cannot really foresee how it will affect our work and our working situation. So people who feel that this is too much pressure and I cannot compete with this anymore because the next generation is doing a much better job and apparently can cope with the technological changes, they potentially will vote for someone who says, I will slow down transition, I build a fence, we go back to the good old days in which the natural order of things existed. All of this is an empty promise, and I don't really see any of the offers, no matter if it's a right-wing left or a extreme right party solution, that it will address the challenges that of which I only listed a few.
1: Well, thank you, Professor. Thank you for your insight and time. Professor, thank you for the interview. Over the past decade, we see right-wing parties have gained ground in much of Europe, from, we say, Germany, France, to Italy, the Netherlands, Austria, and beyond, in the UK too. So are we witnessing a temporary, protest vote or something more fundamental, like a fundamental political realignment?
2: There is a degree of protest voting in the rise of the populist radical right. Clearly, governments all over Europe have been unable to provide the levels of growth and therefore the levels of public services, perhaps, and real wage rises that people had got used to. And there are some people who feel that what little growth there has been has not been fairly redistributed to them. It is, however, also, I think, something more fundamental in the sense that we are now very much in an era of mass migration, particularly from the global south. And there are many people in Europe who have cause to resent that, to fear that, and to want that stopped. Governments, on the other hand, are more ambivalent because of demographic change. Labour markets need some of those new people coming in and therefore have not been as restrictive as perhaps some people would like. So you have a mismatch, in other words, between the needs of the economy on the one hand and people's cultural concerns on the other. And into that mismatch, if you like, that vacuum created, populist radical right parties have poured in recent years.
1: Well, you mentioned about

0: Both economic concern, I guess, and also immigration. Some say, Europe-wide, you do see energy costs rising, and also, the slow productivity growth, and also this regulatory burden, especially for the European Union, that has undermined, let's say, Europe's competitiveness. Has economic frustration, become, say, a catalyst for political change here?
1: I think it is the case clearly that the change from, if you like, the kind of golden era of growth from the post-war period right up until really the global financial crisis of 2008 got people used to the idea that their wages would rise year on year. There would be some recessions occasionally, but things would bounce back. But we are now in a situation where, because of competition, including from competition from China, for example, that Europe is no longer the workshop of the world. Industry has passed very much to Asian countries, and therefore employment opportunities, and particularly employment opportunities for good, steady jobs that will last people a lifetime and provide for people who don't necessarily take an academic route, they have all become rather more difficult. And clearly, if you look at the spread of support for populist radical right parties, it is very often concentrated in what we would refer to as post-industrial areas. So places which used to provide employment in manufacturing, for example, but no longer are able to do so. People don't move in Europe as much as they do in the United States to take account of those kinds of changes. And therefore, we find that people are stuck in locations which are falling behind the rest of the country, and therefore they are feeling frustrated and disappointed, and look at their lives and look at the future and don't see much hope, and are looking for easy, simple, quick solutions, understandably, to the problems they're facing.
0: Mm-hmm. Take your own country as an example, reform the UK, the right-wing party in the UK, many people, I see them as a right-wing party. Recent times we have seen the rapid rise, in particular in the recent local election, the one is a landslide victory. What are the driving forces for their rapid rise?
1: Well, I think you have to look at both the demand side, and we've been talking a little bit about that already. So the fact that there are people who feel frustrated, who feel worried about cultural change on the one hand, and then you have to look at the supply side. And by that, I mean the failure of the mainstream parties to accommodate some of those concerns and to address some of those concerns on the one hand, and on the other, the rise of political entrepreneurs like Nigel Farage, the Reform leader, who are excellent communicators, and whatever you think of their pitch, their platform, are able to suggest to people that they have the answers that the mainstream parties, which have failed to deliver to people, do not possess. You put those two things together, plus a media environment which, to some extent, I think, has increased polarization in this country and polarization across other countries in Europe, as it has in the United States. And you have, if you like, a fairly combustible atmosphere in which parties like Reform UK and the rather more right-wing Restore Britain potentially can thrive.
0: Mm-hmm. I think that, the rise of the right-wing parties is a sign of their own success, as well as a sign of a failure of a political establishment to address the concerns of the voters.
1: Yeah, I think that's absolutely right. We do need to afford Nigel Farage and Reform and other populist radical right leaders some agency. It isn't simply that there is a demand, if you like, for what they're supplying. They are very often very talented politicians. Leaving aside whatever you think of their policies, they are able to communicate them in a way which appeals to ordinary people and zeroes in on some of their concerns. It's clear that immigration is the big issue for these parties. They have tried to broaden out into concern, for example, about net zero and progress towards the green transition. They have, to some extent, broadened out by talking about woke trans issues,

0: etc., etc. But still, if you look at the opinion polling and you look at their pitch to the electorate, it is still very much concentrated on immigration, particularly illegal migration.
1: Well, if you look at the EU, inside the EU, many of the, let's say, the right-wing parties, they are no longer calling for leaving the European Union. But at the same time, they do advocate, let's say, returning more powers to national governments. Is the Europe somehow, entering a new phase of a looser but sovereignty-focused union here?
0: It's difficult to tell, I think. I mean, there are tensions in the European ideal. On the one hand, clearly, with the way that the relationship with the United States of America has gone, Europe is going to have to pull together rather more than perhaps it used to, which dictates or at least tends towards a slightly more federal future, more Europe rather than less. But on the other hand, as you have suggested, the rise of these populist radical right parties and the possibility that we may have a far right government in France, may even have a far right government in Germany, does suggest that many countries in Europe would like to coin a phrase, take back control, which obviously militates against that more federal European future, which some advocate in order for Europe to be able to stand up to the United States and punch above its weight in terms of trade. So there are tensions there. It's difficult really to see how these will be resolved. But one thing we do know about the European Union is that actually very often it doesn't so much solve problems as manage problems. And I suspect that that will continue. So, in other words, those tensions will still be there, but Europe will muddle through. And the tension between, if you like, the kind of intergovernmental part of the European ideal and the supranational part of the European ideal will continue to exist in tension, but won't necessarily explode in the way that perhaps some advocates of more sovereigntist solutions would like.
1: Well, looking ahead for the next 5 or 10 years, do you expect these, right-wing parties, to become regular parties or the mainstream parties, either in a coalition government or independently dominating the political scene in some individual members there?
0: I think if you look back at the last few decades, it's undoubtedly the case that these parties are here to stay. I think the idea that they are a temporary blip and that we will go back to politics as usual is something of an illusion, a fantasy, if you like. There is clearly a section of the electorate in most European countries now who are loyal supporters of these parties, so they have a base, if you like. Whether they can add to that base in order to gain sufficient votes to actually allow them to get into government, I think, is the big question. Now, obviously, in proportional representation electoral systems, that's rather easier. They simply don't need as many voters to join governments or to support governments from the outside. In a country like the UK, which has a first past the post system, and there are other countries where France, for example, has a variant of a majoritarian system, that is rather more difficult. In order to govern the UK, you do need probably 30, 33, 34, 35% of the vote. And that's a big ask for a populist radical right party. If you look at the support that they generally get, it is around 20, 25%. That's enough in a proportional representation system, perhaps, to get you into government in coalition, but it won't be enough in a first past the post system like the UK.
1: Well, on foreign policy, Professor, let's assume that the right-wing parties continue to gain influence. How might that reshape probably Europe's foreign policy, especially toward the bigger players like the US, Russia, and China?
0: Difficult to tell. I mean, when it comes to the US, we have heard predictions that populist radical right parties admire Trump and therefore that in some ways that might make it easier to deal with the Americans than is currently the case. But if you look at Italy, for example, which is governed by a far right party under Giorgia Meloni, she recently has had to hit back quite hard at Donald Trump and has not been the poodle, if you like, that some people suggested
1: right.
0: She might be.

0: It's also the case if you look, and you mentioned Russia, populist radical right parties have to be quite careful now, I think, about their relationship with Russia and their stance on Russia. They used to be rather more pro-Russian. It is the case that some of them still are quite pro-Russian. So the AfD in Germany, for example, the Austrian FPÖ is quite pro-Russian. But because of Ukraine more generally, I think European publics have turned very strongly against Russia. So those populist radical right parties have had to temper, I think, their support, their enthusiasm, or their admiration for Putin. With regard to a power like China, I'm ambivalent about that. I'm not sure, actually, that populist radical right parties will necessarily be particularly anti-China compared to other parties. I mean, there is a degree, obviously, of sort of skepticism and concern about China in terms of trade. But I think that's shared across the political spectrum. And on the other hand, of course, there is enthusiasm for working with China,
1: That's
0: particularly
1: true.
0: because China is such a huge trading bloc, and because I think there is a degree of hope invested in China when it comes to the green transition and moving away from fossil fuels. It's happening, you know, slowly in many countries. But you know, when we look at China and we look at the extent to which, for example, it's becoming a leader in, you know, solar power. For example, there are things that both, you know, right-wing and left-wing parties, I think, can admire in China and hope to, you know, profit from.
1: Right. Well, with that, thank you, Professor. Thank you for speaking to us. And of course, thank you for your time and insight.
2: Each day, there are millions of stories. 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Our reporters are at home across the globe. 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See the difference.

0: Welcome to Global Business on CGTN. I'm Sean Calebs in Washington. Coming up, China exports surged in June with demand for AI chips and EVs leading the way. Meanwhile, U.S. inflation cools more than expected in June. Despite global economic tensions, demand for AI hardware, semiconductors, and electric vehicles continues to grow. Wang Yue has more.
1: 女士们，先生们，大家上午好。
2: China's foreign trade has maintained strong momentum in the first half of 2026.
3: In the first half of the year, China's total goods imports and exports surpassed 25 trillion yuan, or more than 3.7 trillion US dollars, up 16.9% year on year.
2: Exports rose 13.4%, marking growth for 11 consecutive quarters, while imports grew even faster, up 22.1%.

0: 1%. Officials say trade growth accelerated further in the second quarter, which recorded the fastest quarterly growth since the third quarter of 2021. They also highlight a more diversified trade structure. Trade with Belt and Road partner countries accounted for more than half of China's total foreign trade, and trade with neighboring economies, Latin America and Africa, all posted double-digit growth. Officials also point to a notable shift toward higher value and more innovation-driven trade.
1: 随着人工智能的快速发展，
2: With the rapid development of artificial intelligence, China's trade in AI-related products has gained strong momentum. In the first half of the year, imports and exports of computing hardware grew 56.6%. Meanwhile, smart products such as AI glasses, AI translators, and robotic exoskeletons are rapidly evolving.
0: Much of that innovation is being driven by China's private sector. Private enterprises recorded 17% growth in foreign trade during the first half of the year. Officials say China's private firms are expanding exports of high-tech and green products.
3: 上半年，民企业继续保持。
4: Private enterprises remain China's largest foreign trade operators in the first half of the year. More than 660,000 private firms engaged in foreign trade, accounting for 57% of the total and contributing nearly 60% of the overall growth.
0: Officials also caution that facing the growing global uncertainty, China's foreign trade in the second half of the year might also face some challenges.But they said they're confident that China's strong manufacturing base, growing innovation capacity, and commitment to opening up will help keep China's foreign trade on the stable growth path. Huang Yue, CGTN, Beijing.
5: And here in the United States, consumer prices posted their biggest decline in more than 6 years in June. This after a short-lived Iran deal.Brought energy prices down. Our Karina Mitchell is in New York with all the details. Karina, good to see you.
6: Hey, Sean. Yeah, it was the first negative CPI print that we got since 2020 in the pandemic. Let's take a look at the breakdown of the numbers. If you look at headline CPI, month over month, we saw a decline of 0.4%. We were expecting a dip, but a much smaller one. The estimate dropped overall by 5.7%. Gas prices down by 9%.All tied to that ceasefire that the U.S. and Iran managed to struck a short-lived deal. It's now all over, so we'll have to see where it goes from there, Sean.
5: Exactly. So now people are going to pore over this information that we do have. What does it tell us about what's driving inflation, and how does the Fed digest all this information?
6: Well, first of all, for the Fed, it's a little bit of reprieve, so they get a little bit of a breathing room. And traders are now betting that a July rate hike is off the table. That had been a distinct possibility. Now, when it comes to what's driving inflation, there are two different perspectives, and the Fed is going to have to find the answer out to this question pretty quickly. The first one could be prices are higher because of supply shocks, so one-time adjustments for things like tariffs, higher prices for those, energy prices higher over the Strait of Hormuz, also some AI tied into that and how businesses have been dealing with it. If it is due to a supply shock, you would expect those to start to ease as we head into further into the second half, so the Fed can adopt a little bit of a wait-and-see approach. But,If higher prices are being driven by demand resilience, meaning even though prices are higher, there is still strong demand for goods and services, then the Fed really has no choice but to at least, even at a modest pace, hike rates. The Fed has made it clear that it has no tolerance for higher inflation. Now, the big X factor in all of this is what happens to energy prices and oil. We saw.During the trading session Tuesday, oil jumped up to back over $80 per barrel again. So it's a little bit of a wait-and-see attitude. But the Federal Reserve does have to quickly try and find out what is driving inflation. All right, let's take a look at global markets and how they fared on all of this, starting with Wall Street. Investors were digesting that CPI number, as well as a slew of bank earnings, which were mostly positive. So the Dow on the day was up by a fraction, but it really was dragged lower by IBM.Down by as much as 25% on weak sales. It's the biggest drop since the 1960s. The Nasdaq was a big winner, up by 0.9% on a rebound in chips. The S&P also finishing higher. Over to Europe, where it was much more of a muted finish. The FTSE was up by 0.3. The German DAX and French CAC essentially flat on the day. An Asian market set to open in just a few hours, broadly higher. The Nikkei and the KOSPI both up by 0.7%. Now, a quick look ahead to what to expect.

0: On Wall Street during the Wednesday session, more earnings on deck from banks like Morgan Stanley. We'll also hear earnings results from Johnson & Johnson. Sean, back to you.
1: Okay, Karina, thank you so much. Well, the head of the U.S. Central Bank told lawmakers on Tuesday that inflation surge of the last 5 years will be a thing of the past. Kevin Warsh delivered his first report to Congress amid renewed fighting between the U.S. and Iran over the Strait of Hormuz. Our Owen Fairclough has the story.
2: The head of the U.S. Central Bank's semi-annual report to Congress might be routine, but Kevin Warsh is navigating an extraordinary financial climate as the new chair of the Federal Reserve.
3: If we get policy right, and I can assure you we will, the inflation surge of the last 5 years will be a thing of the past.
2: Warsh has inherited persistent inflation that has surged due to a U.S.-Iran conflict now reignited after the near collapse of their peace deal. But the latest inflation numbers out just before Warsh took his seat showed price rises slowing. Even if at 3.5% year on year, they remain higher than the Fed's 2% inflation target. And a Fed chair who took over wanting to lower borrowing costs by cutting the bank's main interest rate may now be forced to raise it, with renewed fighting over the Strait of Hormuz again driving energy prices up.
3: We share a resolute commitment to ensure price stability.
2: Warsh has promised regime change at the Fed, and that includes using new inflation measures to support his argument that it's lower than conventional gauges show. But some of his fellow board members disagree, and early this month, Warsh acknowledged those divisions ahead of the next rate-setting meeting beginning on July the 28th.
3: I take their views very seriously. I want us to have a good family fight.
2: Some opposition lawmakers had accused Warsh of being Trump's puppet because the president also wants low borrowing costs. But the Fed chair has promised to uphold the Fed's independence to set monetary policy independent of political pressure. Owen Fairclough, CGTN, Washington.
1: And Apple is reportedly exploring a technology that could dramatically change how artificial intelligence runs on the iPhone. The company is evaluating startup Prism ML's technology that shrinks powerful AI models enough to run on a smartphone while using between 10 and 15 times less memory. The breakthrough could help Apple make Siri faster and more private by keeping more AI processing on device instead of sending it request to the cloud. Now, while also allowing certain features to work without an internet connection. Okay, stay right here. Coming up in our program, Donald Trump backs away from his threat to impose hefty fees on cargo going through the Strait of Hormuz.

0: New U.S. attacks on Iranian targets. Tehran says at least six locations in the southwest were hit. The retaliatory strikes come after Iran's military said it launched another wave of missiles at U.S. military facilities in Bahrain and Jordan. Meanwhile, Trump is changing course on his controversial plans for the Strait of Hormuz. CGTN's Walter Morris has more.
1: The U.S. Central Command says it's now enforcing a blockade on all ships traveling to and from Iranian ports. And Tuesday, senior military officials confirmed U.S. forces have carried out another round of strikes on Iranian military targets to eliminate emerging threats, and more are on the way. Now, those attacks come after another night of intense back-and-forth strikes by the United States and Iran. CENTCOM says it concluded a third wave of strikes against Iran just after 10 p.m. Monday. Military officials say the U.S. forces struck targets across several provinces to, quote, further degrade Iran's ability to attack commercial shipping. Officials say CENTCOM forces targeted Iranian coastal defense systems, missile and drone sites during the five-hour mission. And then not long after that, Tehran fired back. Iran's military released this new video that appears to show missiles being launched towards U.S. bases in the region. The IRGC targeted facilities in Bahrain and Jordan overnight. Two tankers transiting the Strait of Hormuz were reportedly also hit during those Iranian strikes. And Tuesday, Trump welcomed the Prime Minister of Iraq at the White House. Before the meeting in the West Wing, Trump said, "This is a tremendous new chapter for U.S.-Iraq relations." And during the sit-down, Trump announced he's abandoning his plan to charge ships in the Strait of Hormuz. Monday, Trump said he would impose a 20% fee on all cargo shipments traveling through the strait. But Tuesday, he told reporters that Gulf states will invest in the U.S. instead.
2: "We would like to invest tremendously in the United States as opposed to charging a fee. And I like that, actually, because I don't think anybody should be able to charge a fee for the strait or for any other strait relationship in terms of other sections of the world. I don't think anybody should be really in that position. But we were doing it as a reimbursement. The Gulf states are going to invest a tremendous amount of money into the United States, and that was very satisfactory to me."
1: And Tuesday, Iran's deputy foreign minister said the Strait of Hormuz is part of Iran's national security. According to Iranian state media reports, the IRGC says it will target regional energy exports in response to the U.S. attacks.
0: Our Walter Morris reporting. Now, for more on how the global economy is responding to the push and pull of the ongoing conflict, my colleague Sally Ihan spoke with Ellen Wald. Ellen is an energy analyst and president of Transversal Consulting. Here's what they had to say about this issue.
3: "Confounds things even more than they were before, because it was, there was a real lack of clarity as to, you know, whether this MOU meant that Iran was going to be in charge and ships had to coordinate with them, or whether there was going to be free passage as it was before. Now Trump's saying we're going to run things. I think that that should not necessarily be taken literally, because or at least interpreted for what that might mean at the moment, because right now we're in the midst of another military conflict. There are missiles flying all over. No one's going to want to go through that area now. Certainly no one's going to get insurance to go through that area right now. And so I think that what he's saying essentially is that Iran's time is up. We mean business now. Does that mean that, and that means that the U.S. military presence is going to remain until things get worked out. What that's going to look like, I think nobody really knows. Trump certainly doesn't. But I do think that it is

0: we should caution against taking what he says literally and at
1: right.
0: face value.
1: Right. There is the sentiment in US media, though, that we're back to an all-out war. Not sure how that looks just yet. But does this give you the sense that there's a prolonged disruption in energy markets? And how vulnerable does that make the global economy?
0: Well, I think that there was a lot of misplaced optimism beforehand that the disruption was over, when in fact it was very clearly not over. And the seeds of this conflict were already there beforehand, and that declaring everything kind of back to normal was really very, very much premature. This is a very prolonged conflict, and at this point, it will never go back to how it was. There is never going to be a time at which there won't be the fear of something happening. And I think that we're already seeing these other countries, Saudi Arabia certainly, definitely the UAE, invest and make plans for the future that don't involve safe passage or assured passage through the Strait of Hormuz. And so that's going to forever alter the flow of energy through the Persian Gulf.
1: So you're saying that if the war was over tomorrow and we didn't see any attacks, say, for a year, energy markets will still not drop to the levels that we saw pre-Iran war?
0: That's not necessarily the case, that energy markets wouldn't drop. Energy markets drop for a whole host of reasons, even though we're in a situation where we have actually have a major oil deficit. I mean, we have there's a huge amount of oil that's not been produced, that's off the market. It just looks like we are full of oil if you only look at certain factors. And so just because the prices are low doesn't mean that the markets are back to where we were before. We're in a situation right now where stocks are significantly lower, and we're in a situation where, at least especially in the U.S., gasoline prices and diesel prices are significantly higher than the price of oil. And there are concerns that, you know, we're exporting so much that there are potentially areas where we could run short. But this is not showing up in the oil prices, because the market we're not back to normal. And I don't think that we ever will be back to normal in that sense. Even if prices normalize, that doesn't mean we're ever going to see flows the same way. It may never be as cheap as it used to be to ship oil through the Persian Gulf, even if the futures prices of oil look like they did before the conflict.
1: So how do energy markets maneuver these sorts of geopolitical risks? And given, you know, there has been an effort to make progress towards lowering energy prices during the ceasefire particularly, how do we look forward, especially given the fact that you're talking about a kind of an ongoing sense of uncertainty that we should all get used to, perhaps? What does that mean for, you know, for firms working within the energy markets and how they're fighting against inflation for the future?
0: This is a really good question, and I think the answer is really we don't know. We don't know how things are necessarily going to pan out. We do know that there are some very, very significant fundamental shortages in some areas. You can't say we're in an oil glut when, price-wise, you have Middle Eastern countries cutting the price of oil simply because they can't pay anyone enough. They can't find people who are willing to come into the Gulf and get it out. So they have to cut the price to make it attractive enough. That doesn't mean that we're in an oil glut. That just means that they're making things cheaper to try to lure people in. And so I think that we don't really know how this is going to play out. I do think it very, very much matters how much structural and infrastructure damage we see as, that happens as a result of this latest salvo or this war. And I think that all the indications are that it will be much more significant than the previous round. Though, again, that really does remain to be seen. We don't entirely know Iran's firepower. And we don't know exactly what the president's appetite for ongoing military efforts is.
2: Our thanks to Ellen Wald for that insight. Now, Europe is experiencing a wave of wildfires as the continent is facing its third major heat wave this summer. French firefighters battle to control fires ravaging a hugely popular forest outside Paris as searing temperatures continue to grip the capital. Authorities, however, believe arson now a factor, with two people arrested on suspicion of starting a fire. Meanwhile, at least 13 people have been killed and more are missing in Andalusia as wildfires burn.

0: across the region's rural communities in southern Spain. And even the United Kingdom is not immune. About 19 wildfires are currently burning across England and Wales due to extremely dry conditions and this unprecedented heat wave. Extreme rain continues to pummel China, and now compounded by Typhoon Bavi. Thousands have been evacuated and businesses are struggling to stay open. Guangyang has more from Shenyang.
1: This is Hunhe River in central Shenyang behind me, where the water, you can see water level has risen drastically amid days of torrential downpours. Visible surging currents show the river is in full flood as Liaoning battles severe rain triggered by Typhoon Bavi. Meteorological experts say that three overlapping factors fuel the extreme rain: abundant moisture transported by the typhoon, terrain lift from the Taihang and Yan Mountains in northern China, amplifying rainfall intensity, and the train effect of consecutive thunderstorm clusters dumping persistent heavy downpours on the same areas. Now, this far-reaching water vapor supply unleashed record-breaking rain across north China earlier. In Hebei province, you probably know, single-day rainfall topped 300 millimeters, smashing local historical precipitation records. Now the rainstorm core has shifted northeast. Real-time precipitation data shows rainfall across multiple Shenyang districts has hit all-time highs, with some areas logging over 330 millimeters of rain. Persistent heavy rain since Sunday triggered the first flood of this year on the Hunhe River. As of yesterday evening, the river's water level in Shenyang stood 1.2 meters above the warning line, with a discharge of 4,000 cubic meters per second. Three rubber dams along the urban Hunhe River have been fully collapsed for emergency flood discharge. Now, nine major rivers across Liaoning have exceeded warning levels, with one breaching safety thresholds. 36 reservoirs are above flood limits and releasing water in a controlled manner. Liaoning has upgraded its provincial flood alert to orange and activated a level 2 provincial flood control emergency response, while Shenyang and Fushun have enforced the highest level 1 response. Comprehensive emergency measures are in place. Work, classes and the business operations are suspended in multiple cities. Over 22,000 emergency personnel carry out round-the-clock rescue and drainage work. All bus routes are suspended and the several metro stations shut down temporarily. To safeguard residents, Liaoning has evacuated more than 400,000 people from high-risk zones. In the neighboring Jilin province, more than a dozen rivers have exceeded warning lines. Major waterways keep surging while 11 reservoirs release flood water, with flood risk in mountain areas. Now, the good news is that the heavy rainfall will draw to an end by tonight, and the most parts of northeast China will welcome clear skies starting Wednesday. Local authorities maintain full emergency readiness for ongoing flood hazards.
0: It's Guangyang on the latest on flooding in Shenyang. Okay, stay right here. Coming up in our program, a look at France versus Spain at the World Cup semifinals.

360-degree profiles of industry movers and shakers, tech mavericks, and policymakers. We drill down on their success. We ask how they set strategy and how they navigate in an increasingly competitive market. Real talk, real business. Join the conversation. 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

Well, the first semifinal of the World Cup between France and Spain just ended in the big old city of Dallas. Spain opened the scoring, converting a first-half penalty, and it didn't get any easier for France, with Spain scoring once again in the 59th minute. And that proved to be the winning goal, sending France out of the World Cup. Now, Spain is going to meet the winner of tomorrow's match between England and Argentina, the final on Sunday. That's our program. Thanks for watching. I'm Sean Calebs in Washington, D.C.

0: With the World Artificial Intelligence Conference taking place in Shanghai this week, entrepreneurs, scientists, and innovators from around the world are gathering to showcase the latest advances in artificial intelligence and explore the future of AI governance, offering a window into China's rapidly evolving innovation ecosystem. As Countries Forum and Dr. Frederick Fenter, Chief Executive Editor of Frontiers, here is our conversation. Stefan, welcome back to Dalian China. We've seen some exciting new technologies potentially changing and transforming our lives. What do you think are the notable trends in discovering and exploring these 10 technological breakthroughs?
1: We featured many world-changing technologies in the past, and this year, again, we have a very interesting and promising list.

0: That's the result of a very thorough process with the scientific advisory board that we have. And we see an interesting trend this year towards really more personalized technologies, more localized technologies, and technologies that help us reduce the resource intensity of our economic processes.
1: All right, that really leads to my next question, that is scaling at scale, which is the theme of this year's conference. What are the potential obstacles preventing all these exciting new ideas to go from laboratories into the lives and you and me and everyone at site?
0: Yeah, it's a really, really good question. And that's also at the heart of this report, our Top 10 Emerging Technologies report. In fact, when we started, we had it purely as a scientific exercise where we polled scientists, what is coming, what do they see coming out of the labs at a given time. And over time, we actually said we need to add perspective on this in terms of what is the strategic outlook, what helps us scale or not these technologies. And I think there's a very simple and clear through line. It's two factors. It's about financing. Often these new breakthroughs are in domains that don't necessarily attract early commercial finance. So having the right finance to bring these technologies to greater scale. And then regulation, because of course bringing sensitive technologies that affect medicine, food, heavily regulated domains. These are domains where countries have developed consumer protections, regulations to ensure that drugs are safe. It's for good reasons that we have these regulations, but they're different in every country. And so for the innovators we talk to that are at the origin of these scientific breakthroughs, that's one of the big barriers. Bringing them to market in different countries requires a regulatory understanding in many different countries. And that's why this kind of dialogue that we can host here at the World Economic Forum, where we bring together the scientists, the innovators, governments and businesses together to build that common understanding. What are these promising new technological breakthroughs, and how can we bring them to market in a more effective way? That's really one of the objectives of this meeting.
1: What then do you think are the hopeful enablers for these technologies to be expedited in terms of coming to our lives and transforming our lives for the better?
0: You know, one of the hopeful enablers is actually one of the technologies we featured a couple of years ago in our report, which was AI for scientific discovery. What we see now is that many of these new breakthroughs are the result of AI for scientific discovery. It accelerates, it pushes the boundaries of what is even scientifically discoverable when you can build models of cells and don't have to rely on the actual lab experiments themselves. You can build thousands of simulations in near real time. That really accelerates the scientific process, and we see that reflected across the board in the technologies themselves, and also actually in our own process in finding and sourcing these scientific discoveries. This year, our report for the first time actually switched from starting with surveying scientists to actually starting with the AI-assisted workflow and then getting the scientific judgment after we had a first result from an AI-driven process.
1: Very good. So, talking about the specifics of these potential technological breakthroughs, how many of them are, or which particular pieces of them do you expect to be industrialized or commercialized in the early stage here in China, given the ecosystem that is available here?
0: Yeah, one of the things we look at, of course, as part of this this report is our patents in those different technology domain. And we see there across the board, China is one of the leading sources of patents

0: in domains across those 10 areas that we identified. It's also, of course, the scale of the industrial basis here in China makes it very conducive to scaling the rollout and commercialization of some of this. But of course, these are very fast developing areas, and having a dialogue across disciplines, across the science, the policy, and industry remains an important priority also here, right? And that's why we are really pleased to have this annual meeting of the new champions here in China and have these important discussions here.
1: You know, when you first have this annual meetings in Dalian and Tianjin alternately, China was known largely as a world factory, and then becoming this manufacturing powerhouse. And then the narratives in the West somehow shifted into China becoming this innovation hub, even a leader, a trailblazer in areas like electric vehicles. How do you look at the innovation ecosystem here in China from your vantage point?
0: Yeah, one thing, five-year plans now, we've seen a very strong focus on these new productive forces, looking at the technologies that are driving change and bringing them to industrial scale. And so that is, of course, we see that reflected in the electrification of the economy, the progress on the clean energy front, and that's why we also see so much interest from around the world here in understanding the Chinese innovation landscape. I think that's one of the focus areas of this meeting as well, and on innovation focus that China does.
1: Given the fragmentation that we're facing realistically today when it comes to global policies and geopolitics, how worried are you that we're finding ourselves into having to accept two standards, two systems, and even two value-based systems that are actually hindering innovation for the next phases?
0: Yeah, I think it's fair to say that fragmentation, so to truly scale, I think we need three areas of collaboration. One is in terms of the scientific collaboration. I think a lot of what we are talking about here is enabled by an open science collaboration where there is a lot of exchange and understanding in the scientific community that enables some of that those breakthrough. The other is in terms of the scaling and diffusion strategies, right? Understanding how do we scale and diffuse these technologies in industries needs common understanding, exchange. That's a strong focus of our work with different industries where we bring together leaders in helping understand that. And the third, let me just end on that, is the regulatory cooperation, right? That's what I mentioned. It's one of the biggest inhibitors to scaling these technologies. And we do also, I understand that's not always easy in a context where there is more and more political fragmentation, but we do need to have discussions about regulatory cooperation as well.
1: But some of the real-time events seem to be moving towards the opposite direction if you look at scientists being questioned and investigated and racially profiled in some major powers towards Chinese people of Chinese descent or Asian descent. And we think about Chinese electric vehicles or solar panels, EVs, having difficulties entering some major Western European markets. I mean, this is block confrontation, hijacking economic and innovation potentials.
0: Yeah, like I said, I think the fragmentation is one of the things that is top of mind for many of the leaders that are coming together here. And that's why forums like ours, where we can bring stakeholders together from around the world, across sectors, to understand these different perspectives. There are different perspectives, and we need to make sure that there is dialogue to foster that understanding. We cannot just ignore it. And so the dialogue is tremendously important. And then within

0: that hopefully finding areas where we can move forward together.
1: We're living in the age of artificial intelligence. What kind of collaborations do you hope to see between your organization and the China's AI sectors?
0: Well, in terms of the scaling of artificial intelligence, we have all seen amazing breakthroughs in the last years, the frontier models that are coming out of the frontier labs have amazing capability. But we also understand that now the real frontier is translating these capabilities into real progress within organizations, adopting these technologies in different sectors. And that's a challenge that neither the tech sector alone nor any one company alone can really master. And that's one of the focus areas for our work in our Center for AI Excellence, where we bring together the most transformative use cases for deploying AI with real impact within organizations. Many of those actually come from China. We have many transformative use cases that we highlight in that program coming from Chinese companies and fostering a dialogue about and an understanding about what are the success factors, what is needed to translate these capabilities into real economic impact. That's the focus of much of our work.
1: In Chinese, there's an ancient proverb that says, a change in degree will eventually, at some point, lead to a change in kind, 量变到质变. So where do you think we are in terms of, you know, accumulating the power and momentum of artificial intelligence towards finally and fundamentally touching and transforming our lives on a scale of 0 to 10, perhaps?
0: Well, I think we're only starting to see the real impact. I think we've seen the amazing capabilities, but we haven't seen that deep transformation of the way organizations work, the way we create value, the way we deliver medicine and healthcare, because that requires our institutions to adapt to that. And that will take a little bit longer. So I would say we're in the first third of that of that journey, maybe, with a lot more progress to be unlocked, and that is less focus on technology and more about translating those technologies into the organizations.
2: 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Our reporters are at home across the globe. From our headquarters in Beijing, and production centers in Washington, Nairobi, and London. 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CGTN, see the difference. Facing the unknown is always difficult. 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CGTN, see the difference.
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3: Thank you very much. It's a great pleasure to be here. Thank you for having me.
1: With your presentation just now of 10 emerging technologies of 2026, we're anticipating, we're more hopeful than we before we walked into the room, because these are indeed the technologies that could potentially transform our lives. In your opinion, what are some of the more exciting ones?
3: There's the radiative cooling, which is basically the idea of putting a coating on buildings. And this coating has certain properties, which is, first of all, it's extremely reflective, so most of the sunlight gets reflected. And it has a compounds in it release heat in certain frequency ranges of infrared that escape the atmospheric window, so it actually does not get trapped in the atmosphere. So what you wind up having is a surface that actually cools lower than the ambient temperature. And it's just so to speak, a thermodynamic trick. So it's that I found a very intriguing technology.
1: So it would save a lot of energy.
3: Absolutely.
1: And lots of hassle during summer times for those societies and locations where they worry about the costs of rising energy costs.
3: Absolutely. And so that's one, I think, that has quite a bit of promise. As I said, as a chemist, that was the one that I found the most intriguing. I think the technology that probably has the most potential in terms of making a real impact in society is the world model approach to artificial intelligence. I think that, you know, in the past, in these reports that we've published, there's always been in the recent years a very heavy emphasis on artificial intelligence. Generative AI, large language models, and various applications of artificial intelligence. This year, the report has the specificity of relying very heavily on physical systems. So 8 of the 10 technologies are actually quite heavily grounded in physical systems. I think the very big exception is the world model, which is about building types of artificial intelligence modules that are trained with real-world data. So like a child playing with a ball, the child starts to intuitively understand how gravity works and how a ball bounces just from the interaction. Doesn't try to create a formula for gravity and calculate, just is able to observe and become and understand intuitively. Artificial intelligence will also start being able to integrate this real-world data and start making these types of inferences. And I think that we'll see that over there, we'll give them an entirely different level of ability to interact with their environment compared to today.
1: Yeah, because we've seen robotics performing martial arts,
3: yeah,
1: not so long ago at the Lunar New Year Gala, presented by no other than my organization, CMG, where they're performing martial arts, and on YouTube they got, 100 million views?
3: Yeah, yeah.
1: How impressed were you at that?
3: It's extremely impressive. I think is that with these world models, it will become even more impressive. I mean, we also, when we see, for example, the robots who run the marathon, a lot of times the movements are a little bit jerky. You can see there's some kind of programming that's going on behind. Robots will learn how to investment in the future of a program, of a plan to maintain that lead in the innovation space.
1: And then finally, how would you describe what you see when it comes to China's entrepreneurship?
3: I think I won't pretend to be an expert in international entrepreneurship, but I can say that, you know, in our interactions with the World Economic Forum, in our participation with our Science House project in the annual meeting in Davos, the entrepreneurs that I talked to from China have always deeply impressed me. By their focus, by their drive. I've seen examples of prototypes of similar technologies being developed, for example, in Europe and in China. In 10 years, the prototype becomes a full-scale industrial solution in China, and that same prototype is still very much a prototype in the European laboratories. And there's something there, I think, which speaks to the support that the entrepreneurs are getting from the government.
1: Dr. Fenter, thank you so much for your insights.
3: Okay, thank you.
1: And that will do it for this edition of The Hub. Thank you so much for tuning in. I'm Meng Guan. See you again next time.

0: no end in sight. The U.S. and Iran trading fire once again while Donald Trump backs away from his threat to impose hefty fees on cargo going through the Strait of Hormuz. Also, the head of the U.S. Federal Reserve tells lawmakers that the inflation surge in the last 5 years controversial plans for the Strait of Hormuz. CGTN's Walter Morris is joining us live from the newsroom with more.
1: Mike, U.S. Central Command says it's now enforcing a blockade on all shipping traveling through to and from Iranian ports. Now, Tuesday, senior military officials confirmed that U.S. forces carried out another round of strikes on Iranian military targets and more on the way. Then not long after, Iran's Fars news agency reported several explosions in southeastern Iran near the Gulf of Oman. Now, those attacks come after another night of intense back-and-forth strikes by the United States and Iran. CENTCOM says it concluded a third wave of strikes against Iran Monday. Now, military officials say the U.S. forces struck targets across several provinces to, quote, further degrade Iran's ability to attack commercial shipping. Officials say CENTCOM forces targeted Iranian coastal defense systems, missile and drone sites, and during the five-hour mission. Not long after, Tehran fired back. Iran's military released new video that appears to show missiles being launched towards U.S. bases in the region. The IRGC says it targeted facilities in Bahrain and Jordan overnight. Two tankers transiting the Strait of Hormuz were reportedly also hit during the Iranian strikes. And Tuesday, Trump welcomed the prime minister of Iraq at the White House. Before the meeting in the West Wing, Trump said, "This is a tremendous new chapter for U.S.-Iraq relations." And during the sit-down, Trump announced he's abandoning his plan to charge ships in the Strait of Hormuz. Monday, Trump said he would impose a 20% fee on all cargo shipments traveling through the strait. But Tuesday, he told reporters that Gulf states will invest in the U.S. instead.
2: "And we would like to invest tremendously in the United States as opposed to charging a fee. And I like that, actually, because I don't think anybody should be able to charge a fee for the strait or for any other strait relationship in terms of other sections of the world. I don't think anybody should be really in that position. But we were doing it as a reimbursement. The Gulf states are going to invest a tremendous amount of money into the United States, and that was very satisfactory to me."
1: And Tuesday, Iran's deputy foreign minister said the Strait of Hormuz is part of Iran's national security. According to Iranian state media reports, the IRGC says it will target regional energy exports in response to the U.S. attacks. And then hours later, the United States imposed new Iran-related sanctions. The U.S. Treasury announced sanctions on more than 50 people, companies, and vessels connected to an alleged illegal shipping network. Mike?
0: Walter, thank you.

0: The first responders, you can see members of the local fire department still working on this scene and what is an active investigation site. What we know is that this blaze broke out this morning, and according to the local prosecutor's office, they say that this fire that occurred on the lower floors, first, second floor, was contained and contained quickly. But they said that some flames did reach the lift shafts. Now, it is in one of those lifts that they were managed to pry open that they discovered remains of some of those that have lost. It'll be used for apartments, restaurants, as well as a rooftop bar. And the location, well, it's just around 500 meters away from Grand Place, one of the most picturesque, one of the most touristic sites here in the Belgian capital. Bart De Wever, the country's prime minister, is in attendance and being briefed on the situation. William Denslow, CGTN, Brussels.
1: The World Health Organization is warning that the extent of the Ebola outbreak could be four times larger than is being reported. The disease has killed more than 700 people in the Democratic Republic of Congo. Nearly 2,000 cases have been confirmed. Among them are more than 100 healthcare workers who've been infected and 35 who have died. And now workers in one of the hardest hit areas are threatening to go out on strike over unpaid wages. Carolyn B. reports on the enormous physical and emotional toll facing healthcare workers on the front lines.
2: Inside Ebola treatment centers, health workers battle more than the virus. Every shift brings in critically ill patients, strict safety protocols, and the constant risk of infection. This combination can lead to emotional exhaustion, compassion fatigue, anxiety, and trauma. In Bunia, about 20 doctors, nurses, public health workers, and other Ebola responders have gathered for a different kind of life-saving work, a trauma relief session organized by the NGO Sofepadi.
3: This session is dedicated to caring for those who care for others. We teach them self-protection techniques to cope with the stress they endure day and night. Many are unaware of resilience strategies, so we help them recognize the warning signs before stress turns into burnout.
2: The session goes beyond relaxation techniques. People share the heavy emotional burdens they carry in silence, finding comfort in their shared struggles.
4: We brought together everyone, doctors, nurses, communication specialists, and public health workers or support staff. Each person shared the stressful moments they've lived through since starting this work. Hearing how others cope helps us all find the psychological balance we need to keep going.
2: Mental health experts say supporting Ebola workers is essential. It's not only about their well-being, but also about maintaining a strong and effective response throughout the outbreak.
5: Heavy workloads and unfamiliar situations create enormous stress. Many healthcare workers constantly question whether they've made a mistake while treating patients. They often ask themselves, did I touch somewhere I shouldn't have? Did I undress properly? All these have an impact in their behavior. That's why we need to monitor them. Without psychological support, that stress can become overwhelming, lead to errors, interfere with their work, and compromise patient care.
2: Such sessions are no longer a luxury. They are an essential intervention and an increasingly important part of the Ebola response. By protecting the mental well-being of frontline workers, health officials hope to ensure they can continue to provide life-saving care when communities need them the most. Caroline B., CGTN.
1: Still ahead, another death involving ICE. The latest death comes as questions swirl around Monday's shooting death in Maine. Details and analysis after a short break.
6: You might think you are better informed in an information age. 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And data poverty shuts out many. We at CGTN are committed to transcending the information gap and the digital divide. CGTN, bridging nations and civilizations. 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

0: For the third time in a week, a man has died while fleeing U.S. immigration agents. The latest death is in Florida, where the victim was hit by a truck while running away from ICE agents. On Monday, agents fatally shot a man at a traffic stop in Maine. And last week, a man was shot and killed at a traffic stop in Houston. Neither was the person the agents were looking for. The shootings prompted the Trump administration to order an end to most immigration traffic stops. But the shootings have raised many questions about ICE-involved deaths and the immigration crackdown in the United States. To examine these issues, let's loop in Amy Sweezy. She's a professor at the University of Minnesota Law School. She's also has served as a prosecutor in the Hennepin County Attorney's Office for nearly three decades. Why don't we start there, Amy? At the beginning of the year, as we well know, Renee Good and Alex Preti were killed in Minneapolis during ICE crackdowns there. The Minneapolis Star is out with an editorial. In it, they say that federal agents acting in the name of the U.S. government continue to shoot and kill people during immigration enforcement operations with few, if any, public consequences. This cannot be something we casually accept, whether these deaths happen in Minnesota or elsewhere. I want to get your thoughts on that editorial and their comments and accountability.
1: Yeah. Sure. Thank you. And thanks for having me on. It's good to be with you. What we seem to see here again now with these events over the last week is that nothing has changed. There are some concerning pieces of information coming out again about people being the wrong people being pursued, who aren't the correct subjects of what we would expect law enforcement to do. We see another disturbing trend again, that it doesn't appear that the Border Patrol or ICE agents are wearing body-worn cameras, which was something that here in Minneapolis, we certainly would have expected to see 6 months after the deaths.

0: Isn't bystanders exposed to unnecessary danger because of these operations?
1: Well, that certainly seems to be the case, doesn't it? That in the case of Ms. Good and Mr. Preti, obviously they were not the target of any ICE or immigration events, and that the two events this last week seems to speak to law enforcement either getting it wrong or not doing enough investigation on the front end to know who exactly that they're pursuing and for what reason. And then you add to it this layer that really seems to be a theme here in most of these cases involving very dangerous traffic stops and events that result in shootings. And this does appear to be, by any measure, an overrepresentation of what you would expect to see by law enforcement, by any measure.
0: And Amy, you talked to us about body cam footage. They're not wearing body cams, but there's another dimension to this, which is international in scope. Colombia's President Gustavo Petro calling the shooting a Maine murder. He says he expects the Colombian Foreign Service to take legal action. The Mexican president also pursuing legal action following the shooting in Texas. There's talk of taking this to international human rights tribunals, petitioning the United Nations in an effort to get the world body to condemn this use of lethal force. Do you think that can make a difference?
1: Well, it was only probably a matter of time before this, as long as the practices don't change, it was only a matter of time before it was going to move from the U.S. civilian deaths that we saw here in Minnesota to now these events that, as you correctly point out, involve foreign nationals and other governments. And so it doesn't surprise me at all that you're seeing that, and perhaps there are other measures there that that can be brought to bear to try to get the attention of those responsible for the Border Patrol agents and ICE in terms of how they're trained and their practices and what we're seeing here. But, you know, it just seems like that was only a matter of time before we were going to see that.
0: Yeah, we'll have to watch and see what happens with regards to that as well. Amy Sweezy, thank you so much for your insights. Appreciate it.
1: Thank you very much.
0: The power is off again in Cuba. It's the third major blackout in 9 days, affecting the island's population of nearly 10 million people. In Havana, traffic lights went dark and the hum of generators echoed through the streets. The outages come as Cuba faces a deepening humanitarian and energy crisis worsened by the shortages of fuel. Trump administration imposed an oil blockade in January. Mexico has also halted oil shipments to Cuba under pressure from the United States. Engineers and technical teams in Venezuela are assessing buildings damaged by recent earthquakes as families wait to find out if they can return home. In the coastal state of La Guaira, where the destruction is extensive, rebuilding efforts are getting underway amid challenging and uncertain conditions. Michelle Begay is there.
2: In Venezuela's La Guaira state, reconstruction begins long before new buildings go up. For many families, it starts with saving what is still left standing after the deadly twin earthquakes.
3: We are shoring this up and trying to recover this part of the structure as best we can. I know it's not ideal, but what little we have left, we have to somehow preserve. There are people who are much worse off than us, who lost absolutely everything, and we hope, God willing, that there won't be another quake.
2: Dairo Leal is a mechanic. His family survived the earthquake, but he lost friends. Now, with salvaged materials, he is trying to structurally reinforce his own home. But the question facing families like his is not only how to rebuild, it is whether their homes are safe enough to return to at all. Civil engineer Guillermo Bonilla is working as part of a broader emergency effort involving Venezuela's housing ministry, universities, and technical experts brought together to inspect damaged buildings and determine whether families can safely return.
4: We are evaluating the buildings and assigning what we call a traffic light rating. After assessing the structure, we determine the building's condition after the earthquake. If there's no problem, it receives a green sticker with the notification.
2: Friends and their homes.
4: This is the first stage, and in theory it should be quick, but in some areas, I think around 70% of the homes collapsed. That makes it slow. And it's also slow because of the way you have to deal with people. An evaluation itself can be done in a relatively short time, but then

0: You have 20 people, or 14, or 10, and each one wants an explanation of what happened and some reassurance.
1: For La Guaira, the challenge is not only rebuilding fast, but safely. Engineers say the next phase will require geological studies and decisions about what kind of construction should be built in these coastal communities. For families like Tairos, the future still feels uncertain. For now, they are simply trying.
2: Global economic uncertainty, driven in part by a strong demand for AI hardware, semiconductors, and electric vehicles. Huang Yue reports.
3: 女士们、先生们，大家上午好。
4: China's foreign trade has maintained strong momentum in the first half of 2026.
5: In the first half of the year, China's total goods imports and exports surpassed 25 trillion yuan, or more than 3.7 trillion U.S. dollars, up 16.9%.
4: And trade with neighboring economies, Latin America and Africa, all posted double-digit growth. Officials also point to a notable shift toward higher value and more innovation-driven trade.
5: With the rapid development of artificial intelligence, China's trade in AI-related products has gained strong momentum. In the first half of the year, imports and exports of computing hardware grew 56.6%. Meanwhile, smart products such as AI glasses, AI translators, and robotic exoskeletons are rapidly evolving.
4: Much of that innovation is being driven by China's private sector. Private enterprises recorded 17% growth in foreign trade during the first half of the year. Officials say China's private firms are expanding exports of high-tech and green products.
6: Private enterprises remain China's largest foreign trade operators in the first half of the year. More than 660,000 private firms engaged in foreign trade, accounting for 57% of the total and contributing nearly 60% of the overall growth.
3: Officials also caution that facing the growing global uncertainty, China's foreign trade in the second half of the year might also face some challenges.

Nourished by the waters of the Tiaoxi River, Wu and Yue cultures flow through time. As a silkworm flower maiden, a young woman from a small town carries a family's pride and marks her own youth. Slow, meticulous craftsmanship reflects not only a reverence for tradition, but also a silent understanding between two generations. A father and daughter carry the dragon couple dance from the banks of the Tiaoxi River all the way to the shores of the Mediterranean. In this dynamic era, the beauty of inheritance flows in their blood, unceasing and constantly renewing itself.

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2: 哎，我还有点紧张呢。我觉得，哎，你觉得我能被选上吗？
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1: The event Sun Yi is talking about takes place in her hometown, a riverside water town along the Tiaoxi River, Xinxi Town in Huzhou. It's the annual Silkworm Flower Temple Fair, one of the grandest and most festive folk celebrations of the year. Silkworms were once the most vital means of production in the region south of the Yangtze River. As a symbol of hope for a good harvest,The silkworm flower maidens serve as a human bridge through which silkworm farmers seek blessings from the heavens. The maidens are given the highest reverence. As they scatter silkworm flowers into the crowd, people scramble to catch them, as if touched by the divine.
2: 我读的那个小学呢，
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More than 20 years later, can her daughter make up for her missed chance?

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1: 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Since its inception in 1999, this folk celebration has been held for 26 consecutive years, becoming one of the most iconic folk events in the Hangzhou, Jiaxing, Huzhou region.
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1: At this moment, surrounded by the spotlight.Sun Yi truly lives up to her name, radiant and full of life. With her mother's support, Sun Yi has achieved a shining moment of her life. But people are never quite the same. Mother and daughter can be as close as sisters, and father and son as distant as strangers.

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0: This industry began in the 1970s when Zhang Wutown, rich in bamboo resources, took on outsourced folding fan orders from the Suzhou Fan Factory, earning valuable foreign exchange. After more than 50 years of development, once inexperienced apprentices have grown into master fan makers. And naturally, their children have become the second generation of fan artisans.
2: 我一开始学跟他们学不一样，他们学就开始从选料啊，说开始毛坯啊，是开始弄的。我是从制作开始。
0: Material selection and fan making are the two essential skills every fan maker must master. Chen Yu has always been focused on the crafting part, but never had the chance to learn the art of material selection from his father. Chen Aixing's reasoning is straightforward. If the craftsmanship isn't up to standard,Everything else is irrelevant.
3: 他要做的不好，我直接给他甩掉了，我叫他重新做。我给他打打风呢，也不过只弄到六十分，还不太及格，要好好的钻研，叫他多练多做。
0: The father and son kept pushing against each other, but before long, Chen Yu found a way to prove himself.

0: thriving fan industry of Hangzhou during the Southern Song Dynasty. From the Song through the Ming and Qing dynasties, men's folding fans and women's round fans, often adorned with calligraphy, paintings, and seal carvings, were admired and collected by scholars and nobles, carrying an air of elegance that has endured for centuries. Whenever he has time, Chen Yu quietly makes his way to the China Fan Museum, studying the craftsmanship and design of the collection pieces in search of inspiration. One day, a simple but elegant folding fan caught his eye. Upon closer examination, he realized that its understated beauty lay in the careful selection of the main material and the subtle finishing of its edges, techniques his father had never taught him. Driven by his own understanding, Chen Yu set out to create a folding fan made from a combination of striped bamboo and moso bamboo.
1: 一些老的扇子，玉竹，就是我们讲的毛竹，做的可能太新了，觉得没有那种古朴的感觉。那我选择了金丝楠竹，给搭配玉竹的一个款式。整体造型上往古朴的方向去做，然后整体的造型做出来之后圆润，还是比较有特色的。
0: A month later, he brought his innovative creation to the China Fan Museum, and it was recognized. The piece was officially added to the museum's collection.
1: 拿到这一刻当然是开心，然后对我能力的认可嘛，日后在整一个行业里面信心会更足一点。拿了收藏证以后，这一款扇子的订单也就多起来了。
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3: 我爸难得说这种好听点话。
0: Chen Yu's innovative folding fan finally earned his father's approval. Chen Aixing decides it's time to take his son into the mountains and pass on the knowledge of material selection.
2: 我们要做的扇子的竹子材料必须有细皮的。它是达到六年，它是四年的还不能砍。这个颜色你。
0: Even the normally silent bamboo grove seems to sense a father's joy. 。Like many fathers in China, he rarely expresses his love in words, but he has never forgotten his sense of duty.
1: 制扇之后，我发现。确实要下那么大功夫下去，才能呈现出好的效果。
4: 接下来这一组是陈宇、朱昌盛、胡新华，可以进去后场了。
0: It's the season for selecting county-level inheritors of the bamboo fan-making tradition. This time, Chen Yu is filled with confidence. Perhaps the outcome of the exam no longer matters.The true essence of craftsmanship, passed down from his father, has begun to flow in him like a gentle stream, quietly nourishing his spirit. As long as he follows the direction of his heart, everything will fall into place. In Qingshaowu Village, Changxing County, Chen Qinzhao, head of the Dragon Couple Dance Art Troupe, leads his team in intense rehearsals.In October 2023, through the recommendation of the Zhejiang Intangible Cultural Heritage Protection Association, shortage of team members, he brought his eldest daughter into the troupe.
5: 我大学毕业以后就被他叫来舞龙了，然后就一直舞到现在。他在舞龙这方面是很较真的，细节会抠的，然后龙步一定要拉直，每次舞龙这个肯定是会说的，因为我是老队员嘛，我觉得他对我应该也比较算满意的吧。
0: With 30 days to go, the troupe holds its first trial performance, bringing the dance to a primary school to perform for the children.

0: Despite the warm response from the audience, the performance didn't meet Chen Xinzhao's expectations. And there was even a mishap during the show. Later, the team returns to the rehearsal space to review and reflect on what went wrong.
1: 跳了第三个就摔了一跤嘛，第三个摔了一跤，所以说第四个就没跳，你们就打结了。因为我在舞的时候完全没有注意有没有摔跤的。哦，摔了。你看尾巴都不动了，尾巴都不动。今天呢，我们出现了问题，出现事故。任何一个演员，就是国际级的舞蹈家，他也有可能在演出的时候出现了问题。 但是我们出现了问题之后该怎么去处理这个问题？不是说每一个队员就是往完拉了吗？对吧？但是我们碰到问题的时候也不一定要顶在上面，是吧？那么我们碰到问题了，看看下面打个结，而且我们把它翻下来啊，就跳过去你们，好来再过去做大力员，这也是一个很简单的事情。The
0: 28 team members come from all walks of life in Changsheng: farmers, teachers, small business owners, company employees, and township officials. They receive no pay. Their bond is built purely on shared passion. Since everyone has day jobs, rehearsals are scheduled only for the evenings, weekends, and any free moments in between. After days of intense training, the team is exhausted. With the Dragon Boat Festival approaching, Chen Xinzhao decides to give everyone a break to rest and recharge. Today, their daughter is bringing her children over. The couple has been busy preparing since early morning. For 38 years, Chen Xinzhao and the Dragon Couple Dance have soared and tumbled together, growing and shaping each other in return. The legend of the dragon, the history of the dance troupe, and the fate of his family have become inseparably intertwined.
2: 带有花哎。
3: Bruce, great to have you with us. Well, let's look beyond today's game, Bruce. You were with the national team in the 1990 World Cup. You scored a goal against Austria. I mean, what did you make of the tournament so far? You know, our reporter at the beginning of the show, I mean, he read out this litany of controversies that have. But what did you make of the tournament so far?
4: Well, so far, I think it's been brilliant. You look at what, you know, just what we talked about, the African countries, everybody has to be a fan of Cape Verde, right? Everyone has to be a fan, because I don't think we've seen football like that. You know, look,

0: I believe they strongly just need to polish a little bit more when and how they invoke it, and to ensure that the optics of it, what we're seeing, what the player's feeling, is really what delivered on the big picture. Let's bring it back to the example of Egypt versus Argentina, where the Egyptian player scored a beautiful goal. The whole progression of the game and that play started all the way back in his defensive zone. That player dribbled through, I believe, nine Argentinian players on his way to score a goal, only to be disallowed afterwards by VAR. And when we look at it, I think the biggest spectator point is, why would VAR interfere in this particular scenario when none of the players really felt it was necessary? Nobody really complained on the field. The game got on. Player went through about nine players and they delivered a beautiful goal.
1: Right. Tim Vickery, what do you make of some of the decisions that were made and some of the things that Steve has been talking about there? You know, as VAR, was it overused? Has it taken away some of the spontaneity of the game? And I was thinking especially of that goal that was disallowed against Croatia when the VAR decided that, I think it was a hair follicle that touched the ball.
2: No matter what you do in football, you can have the greatest referee with the most perfect use of technology. There will always be controversies because so many of the decisions really are subjective. Everyone, or so many people who lose, they would rather blame the referees than blame themselves. So there will always be controversy. You will never, ever get rid of this. Personally, I don't think the level of refereeing in this particular tournament has been bad at all. It is hard to have consistency over so many referees, over so many games. The incident where I think football has made a big mistake is allowing, it would appear, pressure from the US president to overturn a decision made on the field. There, I think that steps over the line. And that's put some of the subsequent referees in a dreadful position. Whatever we think about the original decision, I thought it was a harsh decision, the red card for Balogun. I thought it was a clumsy tangle rather than a malicious tackle. But the decision has been made on the field. It's been backed up there by VAR. And to have that overturned by powers that be outside football, I think that's a serious, serious problem for this tournament. Because I think one of the defects of my profession, sports reporter, so often we can separate the scandals from the ball on the field. We separate the two things. Here, we cannot separate because here, a scandal off the field has affected what has happened on the field. And this, I think, has been extremely bad for the credibility of FIFA.
1: Bruce, as a player, what did you make of the decisions that were made on the field? I mean, and in this day and age, of course, of social media, we get immediate responses to what happens there. And there were all these allegations flying around at one time, rumors really, that, you know, the big players, the glamour teams, they were being favored by referees.
3: Yeah, I don't buy into the conspiracy theory stuff, but I do. VAR has to be completely either changed or scrapped. It's gotten to the point where, you know, the referee is constantly waiting for the three guys up in the booth to give him, you know, no, hey, you know, if his name's John, hey, John, you need to stop and look at this and this. I mean, you've got at some point, what do we add six more guys in the booth? I mean, it's gotten to the point where you have a toenail, apparently, in the Colombia game. You know, everyone saw the trajectory of the ball that was missed. I don't know. I just think that they got to do better. They can do better. But I just don't understand why the referee, you know, the referees, and this is banging on the referees out there, but the referees, why do we have to feel like we have to invoke ourselves into the game? The game's been great for a long time. And I understand technology and this and that, and it goes both ways. But it's gotten to the point where it just seems like the VAR people want to get a little bit more involved than like a player like myself would like. I mean, you know, you look at the Wenger rule, for example. Wenger, they asked Wenger to write a paper on what could improve the game, and he said, "Well, any part of your body that's onside is onside." And you know, and now we don't have these toenail type. I'd love to hear what the referees have to say about that because those toenail type infractions wouldn't be part of the game. And I know for I want to say that Canada, maybe the second league in Canada, is.

0: going to test the VAR for the Wenger rule this fall, and if they are, I think that's great. I think it's great.
1: All right. Well, we have Steve on the panel. Steve, what would you say to what Bruce had to say?
2: So I'll add a little bit to that. It is indeed in the CPL they try and kind of produce or pilot a project with the each coach will give them a card that they can request to review a certain scenario that they feel may the referee on the field. The game's been played in the same scenario for quite a few years, and there's always, you know, referees have been known to be as a polarizing figure. People will remember the very good ones and the very bad ones, but there's a saying that's saying, hey, the best referees are those who referee in the gray area, allow the game to flow, get the critical decision right, ensure player safety, and then the game flows and nobody really notices that we've done a bad job. Game is played to the degree of ethics and integrity.
1: Chuko, you know, we've been talking about interference, political interference. There was that interference by President Trump where he called FIFA asking for a decision to be overturned. Then there were these intrusive searches of some team members from Senegal, Uruguay, Uzbekistan, the refusal to let the referee from Somalia travel to the United States, officials from Iran travel to the United States. Iranian players also had to be based in Mexico. They had to fly to the United States for the games that they had to play here. Then they had to fly back to Mexico. I mean, they did say that that put them at a disadvantage. Point is, why did FIFA put up with that? I mean, and to a certain extent, by refusing to say something or do something about this, was FIFA really complicit in this kind of interference?
3: I think in certain ways, yes. One that is quite blatant is interference with the red card. If a player is sent off, that player ought to serve a suspension. So I think that interference has no place in soccer because it's very unfair to interfere in that manner, even though it involved a US player. So I think this is something FIFA has got to be very careful about, because if you start to have political interference, you never know where that ends. And this makes mockery of suspensions from the red card. So these are some of the issues that do come up. You've raised several issues with interference as well, beyond just the Folarin Balogun issue. Mm-hmm. One of the things that I think beyond, I'm just going beyond interference now to talk about some of the things that actually happened in the World Cup, is some of the decisions, the VAR decisions that was just discussed moments ago. That decision against Egypt, to me, has no place in soccer. If you have to win the ball in the opponent's territory and make 6-7 passes before you score a goal, the goal is called back because someone steps on somebody's foot. To me, that's uncalled for, because on the soccer field, there are going to be numerous times that people step on other people, and unintentionally. So to call back a real goal because of that really should have no place in soccer. That's something that they have to really look at. That distance. Wait, almost 90 yards or more than that, make about 6-7 passes to score a goal, and you call it back because of just a player stepping on another player. I think that's uncalled for. And I think that cheats the fans as well that come to the field, to the football field. And these are the things that people dislike about VAR.
1: Yeah. Tim, what are your thoughts on that?
4: Well, with your question there about FIFA, I'm very disappointed that FIFA didn't do enough to protect the football family, to protect those, even down to players and officials, but certainly supporters from all countries. This is what FIFA says that it stands for, to protect the football family in the widest sense.
1: Yeah.
4: We've seen times in the past, I remember in my adopted country of Brazil, where FIFA bullied the host nation. That was true, I think, in South Africa also in 2010. So it's been disappointing to see FIFA bullied by the host nation this time. And it's not just 48 countries, it's all the countries of the world. So I would hope that the efforts of the IOC to protect everyone in the Olympic movement including supporters, will be

0: more vigorous than those attempts by FIFA this time around.
1: Right. Tim, just one other thing, you know, and this could be or could not be a positive thing. You know, before the tournament began, I remember we were talking and I was asking you about the new format, the, you know, 48 teams being in this tournament. And you said, look, this could be a good thing for teams from Africa especially. And we did see that, didn't we? I mean, 9 of the 10 African teams actually made it through to the knockout stages. So in which respect, what did you make of that decision to expand it to 48 teams?
0: Yeah, it's obviously complicated logistically.
1: Yeah.
0: But it was necessary to increase Africa's participation. Africa was being underrepresented. Now, I was pleasantly surprised that 9 of the 10 African teams got through. Mm-hmm. I think this project for Africa is a long-term one, because now you will have a group of African nations who will qualify for 3 or 4 consecutive World Cups, and they will acquire experience. And that experience will enable them to be more competitive in the future. Obviously, the big disappointment, I think, was Asia. Asia did not justify the increase in its number of places. And maybe the worrying trend here for football is that, and the only Asian sides who did well, Japan and Australia, are full of players playing in Europe. Europe is also a part of the African success story, because a lot of these players now, some are European born, they're part of the diaspora.
1: Yeah.
0: And we're seeing that even in the Americas, Europe is coming out on top, although Argentina may have something to say about it. It is a paradox here. At the same time, in almost any other field of human activity, Europe is declining in importance. Mm. But it does seem, in terms of football, the global game, Europe's importance is getting even bigger.
1: Yeah, Bruce, let's look at the United States and what this tournament has done for the U.S. I mean, soccer is rapidly gaining in popularity in the U.S. I mean, and as a spectator sport, there's one survey that was done which shows that it is now more popular than basketball, but still behind football, American football, that is, and baseball. So what do you think the tournament is doing for the U.S.?
2: Well, I think it was a great, it brought the country together. You know, just like the hockey team in January, everyone gets behind it and there's a real sense of pride. And the United States did very well. And then, you know, they came up against a team, Belgium, you know, that had beaten them earlier a couple of weeks before the World Cup. And there's quite a few players that didn't show up that day. And, you know, it's not often that most of the team loses confidence in one game, but that's what happened. And you know, the strategy, our coach has been great, Pochettino, but, you know, the strategy was a little off in the sense that we had wing play is kind of where we're at. And, you know, they shut it down. And once they shut that down, the only option for us is to go through the middle and drive the ball forward. And we didn't do it. So I think a little bit was you know, a little bit of issues there. But I thought the United States represented themselves quite well. And I think going forward, we got guys in all the big 5 top leagues, Italy, in the Premier League. So I think because of that, I think we're really going to be a player down the road here. I don't think we've produced a world-class player yet, but I think that's coming.
1: Okay, I've got 30 seconds left. I'm going to go very quickly around the table for what happens next. Let me start with you, Steve.
3: Go ahead. So I think FIFA will have to do a little bit of homework, especially if they're thinking to increase the number of teams going forward. That means logistical...
1: Steve, I mean, what happens in this tournament next? Who do you think is going to be in the final?
3: Well, in this tournament, there's definitely still... They got to make sure that they pick the official that can handle the pressure. obviously, they got to do...
1: Okay.
3: Their homework.
2: Okay.
1: Yes.
2: I'm going to go ahead and give you my pick. It's Bruce. My pick.
1: Yeah.
2: Spain.
1: Okay. Chuka?
4: I'm picking Spain.
1: Wow.
4: Definitely.
1: Spain. And Tim?
5: Yeah.
0: 6 hours ago, I would have said France. I was proved wrong on that one. Now I'm going with Spain.
1: Wow. 3 out of, well, Steve. That's funny. Well, thank you so much. Thanks for all that. That's where we have to leave it. Thank you to all of you for being with us. And that is it for this edition of The Heat. I'm Anand Naidu in Washington.

0: No end in sight. The U.S. and Iran trading fire once again while Donald Trump backs away from his threat to impose hefty fees on cargo going through the Strait of Hormuz. Also, the head of the U.S. Federal Reserve tells lawmakers that the inflation surge of the last 5 years will soon be a thing of the past. And later, Spain beat France to become the first team to book their place in Sunday's World Cup final. Hello there, and thanks so much for joining us. I'm Mike Walter in Washington, D.C. New U.S. attacks on Iranian targets. The retaliatory strikes come after Iran's military said it launched another wave of missiles at U.S. military facilities in Bahrain and Jordan. Meanwhile, President Trump is changing course on his controversial plans for the Strait of Hormuz. CGTN's Walter Morris joining us now from our newsroom with more.
1: Mike, U.S. Central Command says it is now enforcing a blockade on all ships traveling to and from Iranian ports. Tuesday, senior U.S. military officials confirmed that U.S. forces carried out another round of strikes on Iranian military targets and more on the way. And Iran's Fars news agency reported several explosions in southeastern Iran near the Gulf of Oman. Those attacks come after another night of intense back-and-forth strikes by the United States and Iran. CENTCOM says it concluded a third wave of strikes against Iran Monday. Military officials say the U.S. forces struck targets across several provinces to, quote, further degrade Iran's ability to attack commercial shipping. Officials say CENTCOM forces targeted Iranian coastal defense systems, missile and drone sites during the five-hour mission. And not long after Tehran fired back, Iran's military released new video that appears to show missiles being launched towards U.S. bases in the region. The IRGC says it targeted facilities in Bahrain and Jordan overnight. Two tankers transiting the Strait of Hormuz were reportedly also hit during the Iranian strikes. And Tuesday, Trump welcomed the Prime Minister of Iraq to the White House. Before the meeting in the West Wing, Trump said this is a tremendous new chapter for U.S.-Iraq relations. And during the sit-down, Trump announced he's abandoning his plan to charge ships in the Strait of Hormuz. Monday, Trump said he would impose a 20% fee on all cargo shipments traveling through the strait. But Tuesday, he told reporters that Gulf states will invest in the U.S. instead.
2: And we would like to invest tremendously in the United States as opposed to charging a fee. And I like that, actually, because I don't think anybody should be able to charge a fee for the strait or for any other strait relationship in terms of other sections of the world. I don't think anybody should be really in that position. But we were doing it as a reimbursement. The Gulf states are going to invest a tremendous amount of money into the United States. And that was very satisfactory to me.
1: And Tuesday, Iran's deputy foreign minister said the Strait of Hormuz is part of Iran's national security. According to Iranian state media reports, the IRGC says it will target regional energy exports in response to the U.S. attacks. And hours later, the United States imposed new Iran-related sanctions. The U.S. Treasury announced sanctions on more than 50 people, companies, and vessels connected to an alleged illegal shipping network. Mike?
0: Walter, thanks so much. In northern Gaza, at least 8 people are dead in an Israeli drone.

0: attack on a police station. The victims included the station chief, several police officers, and a civilian. In the southern city of Rafah, a child was also killed by Israeli gunfire. A new report says more than 1,100 Palestinians have been killed since the ceasefire took effect. That was in October. In Brussels, crews are searching for victims after a fire at a building under construction. Around 250 workers were at the site when the fire broke out, prompting a massive rescue operation. At least six are still missing. Will Denslow is there with more.
1: Well, behind me is the Oxy Tower. You can see first responders. You can see members of the local fire department still working on this scene and what is an active investigation site. What we know is that this blaze broke out this morning. And according to local prosecutor's office, they say that this fire that occurred on the lower floors, first, second floor, was contained and contained quickly. But they said that some flames did reach the lift shafts. Now, it is in one of those lifts that they were managed to pry open that they discovered remains of some of those that have lost their lives in this deadly fire. It is a building still under construction here, right in downtown Brussels. It's a multi-use building. It'll be used for apartments, restaurants, as well as a rooftop bar. And the location, well, it's just around 500 meters away from Grand Place, one of the most picturesque, one of the most touristic sites here in the Belgian capital. Bart De Wever, the country's prime minister, is in attendance and being briefed on the situation. William Denslow, CGTN, Brussels.
0: The World Health Organization is warning that the extent of the Ebola outbreak could be four times larger than is being reported. The disease has killed more than 700 people in the Democratic Republic of Congo. Just over 2,000 cases have been confirmed. Among them are more than 100 healthcare workers who have been infected, and 35 of them have died. And now workers in one of the hardest hit areas are threatening to go out on strike over unpaid wages. Carolyn B. reports on the enormous physical and emotional toll facing healthcare workers on the front lines.
2: Inside Ebola treatment centers, health workers battle more than the virus. Every shift brings in critically ill patients, strict safety protocols, and the constant risk of infection. This combination can lead to emotional exhaustion, compassion fatigue, anxiety, and trauma. In Bunia, about 20 doctors, nurses, public health workers, and other Ebola responders have gathered for a different kind of life-saving work, a trauma relief session organized by the NGO Sofepadi.
3: This session is dedicated to caring for those who care for others. We teach them self-protection techniques to cope with the stress they endure day and night. Many are unaware of resilience strategies, so we help them recognize the warning signs before stress turns into burnout.
2: The session goes beyond relaxation techniques. People share the heavy emotional burdens they carry in silence, finding comfort in their shared struggles.
4: We brought together everyone, doctors, nurses, communication specialists, and public health workers or support staff. Each person shared the stressful moments they've lived through since starting this work. Hearing how others cope helps us all find the psychological balance we need to keep going.
2: Mental health experts say supporting Ebola workers is essential. It's not only about their well-being, but also about maintaining a strong and effective response throughout the outbreak.
5: Heavy workloads and unfamiliar situations create enormous stress. Many healthcare workers constantly question whether they've made a mistake while treating patients. They often ask themselves, did I touch somewhere I shouldn't have? Did I undress properly? All these have an impact in their behavior. That's why we need to monitor them. Without psychological support, that stress can become overwhelming, lead to errors, interfere with their work, and compromise patient care.
2: Such sessions are no longer a luxury. They are an essential intervention and an increasingly important part of the Ebola response. By protecting the mental well-being of frontline workers, health officials hope to ensure they can continue to provide life-saving care when communities need them the most. Caroline B., CGTN.
0: Still ahead, another death involving ICE. This latest fatality comes as questions swirl around Monday's shooting.

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1: 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To see more, to understand better. 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
0: For the third time in a week, a man has died while fleeing U.S. immigration agents. The latest death in Florida, where the victim was hit by a truck while running away from ICE agents. On Monday, agents fatally shot a man at a traffic stop in Maine. And last week, a man was shot and killed at a traffic stop in Houston. Neither was the person the agents were looking for. The shootings prompted the Trump administration to order an end to most immigration traffic stops. The shootings are raising many questions about ICE-involved deaths and the immigration crackdown in the United States. Amy Sweezy is a professor at the University of Minnesota Law School. She also served as a prosecutor in the Hennepin County Attorney's Office for nearly three decades. She said she sees several disturbing trends.
8: What we seem to see here again now with these events over the last week is that nothing has changed. There are some concerning pieces of information coming out again about people being the wrong people, being pursued, who aren't the correct subjects of what we would expect law enforcement to do. We see another disturbing trend again that it doesn't appear that the Border Patrol or ICE agents are wearing body-worn cameras, which was something that here in Minneapolis we certainly would have expected to see 6 months after the deaths of Ms. Good and Mr. Preddy here. So more concerning things here about not only the law enforcement practices that we're seeing, but whether and how there are going to be investigations into this to provide any measure of transparency and hopefully accountability.
0: It does appear that in Maine and in Texas, neither of the victims were targets of the operation. Are innocent bystanders exposed to unnecessary danger because of these operations?
8: Well, that certainly seems to be the case, doesn't it? That in the case of Ms. Good and Mr. Preddy, obviously they were not the target of any ICE or immigration events, and that the two events this last week seems to speak to law enforcement either getting it wrong or not doing enough investigation on the front end to know who exactly that they're pursuing and for what reason. And then you add to it this layer that really seems to be a theme here in most of these cases involving very dangerous traffic stops and events that result in shootings. And this does appear to be, by any measure, an overrepresentation of what you would expect to see by law enforcement, by any measure.
0: And Amy, you talked to us about body cam footage. They're not wearing body cams, but there's another dimension to this, which is international in scope. Colombia's President Gustavo Petro calling the shooting in Maine murder. He says he expects the Colombian Foreign Service to take legal action. The Mexican president also pursuing legal action following the shooting in Texas. There's talk of taking this international human rights tribunals, petitioning the United Nations in an effort to get the world body to condemn this use of lethal force. Do you think that can make a difference?
8: Well, it was only probably a matter of time before this, as long as the practices don't change, it was only a matter of time before it was going to move from the U.S. civilian deaths that we saw here in Minnesota to now these events that, as you correctly point out, involve foreign nationals and other governments. And so

0: it doesn't surprise me at all that you're seeing that, and perhaps there are other measures there that that can be brought to bear to try to get the attention of those responsible for the Border Patrol agents and ICE in terms of how they're trained and their practices and what we're seeing here. But, you know, it just seems like that was only a matter of time before we were going to see that.
1: Amy Sweezy joining us earlier. The power is off again in Cuba. It's the third major blackout in 9 days, affecting the island's population of nearly 10 million people. In Havana, traffic lights went dark and the hum of generators echoed through the streets. The outages come as Cuba faces a deepening humanitarian and energy crisis, worsened by the shortage of fuel. The Trump administration imposed an oil blockade in January. Mexico has also halted oil shipments to Cuba under pressure from the United States. Engineers and technical teams in Venezuela are assessing buildings damaged by recent earthquakes as families wait to find out if they can return home. In one coastal state where the destruction is extensive, rebuilding efforts are getting underway amid challenging and uncertain conditions. Michelle Begay is there.
2: In Venezuela's La Guaira state, reconstruction begins long before new buildings go up. For many families, it starts with saving what is still left standing after the deadly twin earthquakes.
3: We are shoring this up and trying to recover this part of the structure as best we can. I know it's not ideal, but what little we have left, we have to somehow preserve. There are people who are much worse off than us, who lost absolutely everything, and we hope, God willing, that there won't be another quake.
2: Dairo Leal is a mechanic. His family survived the earthquake, but he lost friends. Now, with salvaged materials, he is trying to structurally reinforce his own home. But the question facing families like his is not only how to rebuild, it is whether their homes are safe enough to return to at all. Civil engineer Guillermo Bonilla is working as part of a broader emergency effort involving Venezuela's housing ministry, universities, and technical experts brought together to inspect damaged buildings and determine whether families can safely return.
4: We are evaluating the buildings and assigning what we call a traffic light rating. After assessing the structure, we determine the building's condition after the earthquake. If there's no problem, it receives a green sticker with the notification. This is an international system.
5: The team has already gone to those brick buildings over there, and they gave them an orange rating, which means families will be able to move there once they fix
2: homes.
4: This is the first stage, and in theory, it should be quick. But in some areas, I think around 70% of the homes collapsed. That makes it slow. And it's also slow because of the way you have to deal with people. An evaluation itself can be done in a relatively short time, but then you have 20 people or 14 or 10, and each one wants an explanation of what happened and some reassurance.
2: For La Guaira, the challenge is not only rebuilding fast, but safely. Engineers say the next phase will require geological studies and decisions about what kind of construction should be built in these coastal communities. For families like Dairo's, the future still feels uncertain. For now, they are simply trying to hold on. Michelle Begay, CGTN, La Guaira.
1: China's foreign trade posted strong growth in the first half of the year despite global economic uncertainty, driven in part by a strong demand for AI hardware, semiconductors, and electric vehicles. Wang Yue reports.
6: China's foreign trade has maintained strong momentum in the first half of 2026.
7: In the first half of the year, China's total goods imports and exports surpassed 25 trillion yuan, or more than 3.7 trillion U.S. dollars, up 16.9% year-on-year.
6: Exports rose 13.4%, marking growth for 11 consecutive quarters, while imports grew even faster, up 22.1%. Officials say trade growth accelerated further in the second quarter, which recorded the fastest quarterly growth since the third quarter of 2021. They also highlight

0: more diversified trade structure. Trade with Belt and Road partner countries accounted for more than half of China's total foreign trade, and trade with neighboring economies, Latin America and Africa, all posted double-digit growth. Officials also point to a notable shift toward higher value and more innovation-driven trade.
1: 随着人工智能的快速发展,
2: With the rapid development of artificial intelligence, China's trade in AI-related products has gained strong momentum. In the first half of the year, imports and exports of computing hardware grew 56.6%. Meanwhile, smart products such as AI glasses, AI translators, and robotic exoskeletons are rapidly evolving.
0: Much of that innovation is being driven by China's private sector.Private enterprises recorded 17% growth in foreign trade during the first half of the year. Officials say China's private firms are expanding exports of high-tech and green products.
3: 上半年，民企业继续保持。
4: Private enterprises remain China's largest foreign trade operators in the first half of the year. More than 660,000 private firms engaged in foreign trade, accounting for 57% of the total and contributing nearly 60% of the overall growth.
0: Officials also caution that facing the growing global uncertainty, China's foreign trade in the second half of the year might also face some challenges.But they said they're confident that China's strong manufacturing base, growing innovation capacity, and commitment to opening up will help keep China's foreign trade on the stable growth path. Huang Yue, CGTN, Beijing.
5: Turning to the United States, and the Federal Reserve's new boss is telling lawmakers that the inflation surge of the last 5 years will be a thing of the past. Kevin Warsh delivered his first report to Congress amid renewing fighting between the United States and Iran over the Strait of Hormuz. Owen Faircloth has details.
6: The head of the U.S. Central Bank's semi-annual report to Congress might be routine, but Kevin Warsh is navigating an extraordinary financial climate as the new chair of the Federal Reserve.
7: If we get policy right, and I can assure you we will, the inflation surge of the last 5 years will be a thing of the past.
6: Warsh has inherited persistent inflation that has surged due to a U.S.-Iran conflict now reignited after the near collapse of their peace deal. But the latest inflation numbers out just before Warsh took his seat showed price rises slowing. Even if at 3.5% year on year, they remain higher than the Fed's 2% inflation target. And a Fed chair who took over wanting to lower borrowing costs by cutting the bank's main interest rate,may now be forced to raise it, with renewed fighting over the Strait of Hormuz, again driving energy prices up.
7: We share a resolute commitment to ensure price stability.
6: Warsh has promised regime change at the Fed, and that includes using new inflation measures to support his argument that it's lower than conventional gauges show. But some of his fellow board members disagree, and early this month, Warsh acknowledged those divisions ahead of the next rate-setting meeting,beginning on July the 28th.
7: I take their views very seriously. I want us to have a good family fight.
6: Some opposition lawmakers had accused Warsh of being Trump's puppet because the president also wants low borrowing costs. But the Fed chair has promised to uphold the Fed's independence to set monetary policy independent of political pressure. Owen Faircloth, CGTN, Washington.
5: Still ahead, we now know one of the teams that will contest the FIFA World Cup final on Sunday, Spain dominating France in Dallas. We've got details just ahead.
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0: Now to the World Cup.
1: Spain are through to the 2026 FIFA World Cup final. That after cruising past France 2-0 here in Dallas. This had expected to be an all-time classic, but it proved to be anything but. Spain very much dominant in this match throughout. Now, Spain took the lead midway through the first half after Lucas Digne was adjudged to have fouled Lamine Yamal in the box. Up stepped Mikel Oyarzabal to score the penalty for Spain. That's his fifth World Cup goal. What a tournament he's having. And then midway through the second half, Pedro Porro stepping up with an amazing 1-2 and a great finish from him, giving Spain a 2-0 lead. And Spain almost thought that they'd scored a third after Lamine Yamal went on a great run and also a fabulous finish from him. But that goal ruled out offside. So Spain winning this match 2-0, much to the delight of their fans.
2: That shows why we are the European champions. And that shows the Spanish football is much better than the French football. So sorry about them.
3: France just got over their head that they can beat anybody. But Spain, they only gave one goal in the whole tournament. Why? It's not just because of the good defense. They hold on to the ball so well and keep it away the enemy. That's how they beat them.
1: So Spain through to Sunday's final. There they will face the winner of England's match against Argentina in the second semi-final in Atlanta. Of course, there's lots of history and hostility between these two sides, both off the pitch and on it. This one really promises to be another all-time classic. Dan Williams, CGTN, Dallas.
0: It has been 7 months since the world's first social media ban went into effect in Australia, but the landmark law appears to be falling short. Many young people are still scrolling through their social media feeds and largely have no problems accessing restricted platforms. Some are bypassing age restrictions using workarounds, including help from their parents. Studies show most under 16 still have access to sites like Snapchat, TikTok, and Instagram. And finally, a towering T-Rex skeleton has roared into the record books, nicknamed Gus. The fossil was sold at Sotheby's in New York for over $50 million. The winning bid came from an anonymous buyer over the phone. At 4 meters tall, the T-Rex fossil is also one of the largest and most complete ever discovered. It was found in South Dakota. Some scientists say fossils of such significance should remain in public institutions and not in private collections. And that's going to do it for the world today. Thanks so much for watching. I'm Mike Walter. Global Business with Sean Calebs comes your way next. And for more news anytime, check out our website. It is cgtn.com.